0: ties with Russia. The Kremlin said Putin and Xi plan to discuss economic cooperation between the two countries and key international and regional issues. The visit coincides with the 25th anniversary of the Sino-Russian Treaty of Friendship signed in 2021. Putin recently said in a video address that bilateral ties are at a truly unprecedented level and the relationship plays an important role globally. I'm Charles de Ledesma.
1: President Trump endorsed Texas Attorney General Ken Paxton in the Republican Senate runoff with incumbent Senator John Cornyn. The winner of the runoff will face Democrat James Tallarico. On Wall Street, the Dow down by 322 points. The Nasdaq dropped 220. This is SRN News.
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1: News. The United Nations is looking for a new Secretary General.
3: And perhaps the leading candidate is a radical abortion activist. Michelle Bachelet is the former president of Chile and current UN High Commissioner for Human Rights. She is a vocal supporter of abortion up to the moment of birth and believes all governments in the world should pay for the procedure. Bachelet is also a supporter of transgenderism, including sex change operations on children. The UN will make its selection later this year. Michael Harrington reporting.
1: An Iraqi man accused of plotting at least 18 terror attacks in Europe in retaliation for the war in Iran has been arrested in New York. Mohammed al-Sadi is accused of seeking to attack a New York City synagogue last month and providing an undercover law enforcement officer with plans for attacks on Jewish centers in Los Angeles and Scottsdale. Al-Sadi is also accused of involvement in two recent attacks in Canada. This is SRN News. The market's recent upward momentum fades.
4: Stocks gave back some more of their record-setting rally on Wall Street. The S&P 500 fell 0.7% Tuesday. The Dow fell 322 points. That's about 0.6%. The Nasdaq Composite lost 0.8%. Tech stocks pulled back a bit following some huge runs. Nvidia fell 0.8%. The AI chip giant releases its latest earnings report Wednesday. Treasury yields moved higher in the bond market. That puts pressure on businesses and households by raising the cost of borrowing money. Yields are climbing partly because of worries that inflation will stay high because of the war with Iran. Seth Sutel, New York.
1: Google is introducing a range of new AI tools, including an AI assistant called Gemini Spark, which proactively performs tasks for users. It's the latest in a slew of big bets Google is making in AI. More details at srnnews.com.
5: Psalm 37, verses 23 and 24 says, "The steps of the godly are directed by the Lord. He delights in every detail of their lives. Though they stumble, they will not fall, for the Lord holds them by the hand." Psalm 37, verses 23 and 24.
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7: Hello, I'm Sean Boonstra, the host of The Voice of Prophecy, and today you'll be listening to another classic broadcast from our founder, HMS Richards. Now, this was originally recorded in the 1950s, and I know you're going to enjoy it.
8: Here now is HMS Richards, the Voice of Prophecy speaker. His subject, Jesus.
9: It is told that James V, King of Scotland, would sometimes lay aside his royal robe as king and put on the simple clothes of a peasant. In that disguise, he would go about the land making friends with ordinary people, entering into their difficulties and troubles and sympathizing with them in sorrow, eating with them, working with them, playing with them. And then when he again sat upon his throne in all his royal regalia, he was better able to rule over his subjects with that fatherly mercy and compassion which he really needed to have. It is this and much more that the King of Kings has done, for it is written of him in the words of the Holy Apostle, who, being in the form of God, thought it not robbery to be equal with God, but made himself of no reputation, and took upon him the form of a servant, and was made in the likeness of men. And being found in fashion as a man, he humbled himself, and became obedient unto death, even the death of the cross. Wherefore God also hath highly exalted him, and given him a name which is above every name. Those words are found in Philippians, the 2nd chapter, beginning with the 6th verse. So the Son of God came to our world as the Son of Man. For unto us a child is born, unto us a son is given. Isaiah 9:6. We shall not attempt in this broadcast to explain the mystery of the Incarnation, but we believe it, knowing that the real reason for Christ's coming was that he might give his life a ransom for many. Matthew 20:28. Visiting the leper colony on the island of Molokai in the Hawaiian Islands, we saw the grave of Father Damien, who long ago went and lived among those afflicted people. He obeyed the rules which he himself had framed for them, not because it was necessary in his case, but because it was in theirs. He took the burden of their disease upon himself. So it was with Jesus. He was treated as we deserve, that we might be treated as he deserved. And the Lord hath laid on him the iniquity of us all. But he was wounded for our transgressions, he was bruised for our iniquities. With his stripes we are healed. Isaiah 53:6. The sinless Jesus needed no baptism himself, but he had come to bear the iniquities of sinful men, so he submitted to this rite, as we read in Matthew 3. Someone has written a letter to the Voice of Prophecy asking, "What do you believe about Jesus Christ?" My answer is that mere human words can never express the glory, the wonder, of the love of Jesus for every one of his earthly children. And I would add that as a Seventh-day Adventist minister, I have given my life and energies and all that I have and am, or can be, to be forever his. Of course, our belief in the deity of Christ has been on record for many years in these words. We believe, quote, that Jesus Christ is very God, being of the same nature and essence as the Eternal Father. While retaining his divine nature, he took upon himself the nature of the human family, lived on the earth as a man, exemplified in his life as our example the principles of righteousness, attested his relationship to God by many mighty miracles, died for our sins on the cross, was raised from the dead and ascended to the Father, where he ever lives to make intercession for us. That's the end of the quotation. He, the eternal Son of God, is the only Savior from sin, and man's salvation is by grace through faith in him. It is our desire on this broadcast always to honor the Lord Jesus Christ. Because of the foundational character of this question, because of our belief without reservation that in him was life, original, unborrowed, underived, we desire to give the Bible basis for this belief. Our Savior's pre-existence is clearly taught in Holy Scripture. In the 1st chapter of John, the 1st verses, here he is called the Word of God. He was with God in the beginning, and he was God. All things were made by him. And this divine Word is Jesus, as we read in the 14th verse. He belongs to the ages, the Alpha and Omega. And who shall declare his generation? We read in Acts 8:33. Jesus belongs to all ages and to all races. In his prayer in the 17th chapter of John, we find these words, O Father, glorify thou me with thine own self, with the glory I had with thee before the world was. This proves his pre-existence. Here are 10 facts about Jesus. First, he is called the Son of God, and this in a unique way in which others are not the sons of God. In John 19:7, it is written that his enemies understood him to claim to be the Son of God in such a way that it made him divine. The holy angel said to the Blessed Virgin Mary, He shall be great and shall be called the Son of the Highest. That's Luke 1:32. And God himself spoke at the baptism and said, This is my beloved Son. Matthew 3:17. Second, Jesus is called God. That's clear from Isaiah 9:6. Unto us a Son is given, his name shall be called the Mighty God. And in Hebrews 1:8, Unto the Son he saith, that is, God himself, speaking to the Son, says, Thy throne, O God, is forever and ever. So, of course, we sing all hail the power of Jesus' name. The third point is that Jesus existed before the creation of this world. He was born in Bethlehem, and of that birth we read in the prophecy of Micah, 5th chapter, 2nd verse, words which are written hundreds of years before he was born, that his goings forth have been from old, from everlasting. He said himself, I came down from heaven, John 6:38. 4. The pre-incarnate Son of God was the active creator. In Genesis, the first verse, we read, In the beginning God created the heaven and the earth. And the 26th verse reads, And God said, Let us make man in our image and after our likeness. And in Ephesians 3:9 we read of God who created all things by Jesus Christ. Our fifth important point is this. Jesus was born of a virgin. This was predicted and foretold in the prophecy of Isaiah, 7th chapter, 14th verse. Behold, a virgin shall conceive and bear a son. That this was fulfilled in the birth of Jesus, we read in Matthew 1:20-23, where he was conceived of the Holy Ghost, born without a human father. The story is told of a wounded prisoner of war taken captive in Africa. When his captors removed a small charm from his neck, he was grief-stricken, terrified. On opening the charm, it was found to contain a small piece of paper on which was written one word, God. That man trusted in the charm, and when it was returned to him, he was overjoyed and kissed the feet of the man who gave it to him. All this for a scrap of paper with the word God upon it. But in Jesus, God himself came to earth. Our sixth point, Jesus lived a sinless life. I have kept my Father's commandments, he said, John 15:10. And even his judges said, I find no fault in him. And the man who betrayed him said, I have betrayed the innocent blood, Matthew 27:4. He was holy, harmless, undefiled, and separate from sinners. He left us an example that we should follow his steps, 1 Peter 2:21. He did no sin, neither was guile found in his mouth, though he was tempted in all points, 1 Peter 2:22. Someone in India asked a worshipper of Krishna, Is the life of your God a good example for you to follow? This good and intelligent man replied, No, Krishna was a god. We cannot follow his example and live as he did. But of Jesus, James Anthony Froude, historian and critic, wrote, The most perfect being who has ever trod the soil of this planet was called a man of sorrows. And Renan, the skeptic, said, All history is incomprehensible without him. The Holy Bible calls Jesus the Son of God and the Son of Man who did no sin. In the seventh place, Jesus' death was a sacrificial, vicarious atonement for the sins of men. Christ died for our sins according to the Scriptures, 1 Corinthians 15:3. His sacrifice was all sufficient and once for all, Hebrews 10:12-14. 8. Jesus arose from the dead and showed himself to his disciples by many infallible proofs, Acts 1:3. In Acts 4:33, we read, "And with great power gave the apostles witness of the resurrection of the Lord Jesus." The resurrection of Jesus has changed darkness into light, night into morning for everybody, everywhere. 9. Jesus is now our friend at court, in heaven, where he ever liveth to make intercession for us, at the right hand of God. Hebrews 7:25. 10. And last, Jesus will come back again. "If I go and prepare a place for you, I will come again," he says, "and receive you unto myself." John 14, verse 3. Count Zinzendorf was converted by contemplating a painting of Christ on the cross, which had the inscription, "I did this for thee. What hast thou done for me?" This painting had been made 300 years before. When the artist had finished his first portrait of the Redeemer, he asked his landlady's little daughter who it was. The little girl said, "It's a good man." The artist then knew he had failed, so he destroyed the painting and, after praying, finished a second. Again he called the little girl. "Who is this?" he asked. "Oh," she said, "he looks like a great sufferer." Again the artist knew he had failed, so he destroyed the second painting and, after much meditation and earnest prayer, finished the third. He called the little girl the third time. Looking at the portrait, she knelt down and exclaimed, "It's Jesus." So Jesus was a good man and a great sufferer, but more than that, God was in Christ, reconciling the world unto himself, as the apostle tells us in 2 Corinthians 5:19. Yes, he was Emmanuel. He was God with us, the Lord. Let us give our hearts to him today. To him, let us surrender all.
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0: This is Max McLean. How should we respond to our enemies? Listen to the Bible from Matthew 5. You have heard that it was said, love your neighbor and hate your enemy. But I tell you, love your enemies and pray for those who persecute you, that you may be sons of your Father in heaven. He causes his sun to rise on the evil and the good, and sends rain on the righteous and the unrighteous. If you love those who love you, what reward will you get? Are not even the tax collectors doing that? And if you greet only your brothers, what are you doing more than others? Do not even pagans do that? Be perfect, therefore, as your heavenly Father is perfect. From Matthew 5. Listen to the Bible. It's great for the soul.
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3: The quaint town of Haarlem was once a major North Sea trading port, just 17 kilometers north of Amsterdam, the capital of the Netherlands. The town is surrounded by a defensive wall and still retains its medieval character of cobblestone streets and gabled houses. This area is famous for its stunning tulip fields and picturesque windmills. Cornelia ten Boom, better known as Corrie, was born here on the 15th of April, 1892, the fourth and youngest child in the family of a Dutch Christian jeweler and watchmaker, Casper ten Boom. Casper was fascinated by the craft of watchmaking and often became so engrossed in his work that he would forget to charge customers for his services. The Boom family belonged to the Dutch Reformed Church, and their faith inspired them to serve their community and to offer shelter, food, and money to those who were in need. In May 1940, war came to Holland. The Queen of Holland sadly announced to her country, "The lights have gone out of Free Holland." At this time, Corrie and Betsy, her sister, were in their 50s and willingly became involved in the Dutch underground to assist those who needed refuge and a way of escape. They gave shelter to over 800 people in their home until they were betrayed, arrested, and sent to Ravensbrück concentration camp north of Berlin in Germany. Join me as we discover what gave these two women, Corrie and Betsy, the courage to stand up against the injustice they saw in their community and help the persecuted and those in need. Their story will inspire and encourage you.

0: Set back from the quaint and cobbled Bartel Jorisstraat in Haarlem is this narrow three-storied building with an egg gable facade. Today the building is the Ten Boom Museum and is a living memorial to the Christian family who ran a little watchmaking operation here. Ten Boom Watches was first established as a company in 1837 by Willem Ten Boom. His son Casper Ten Boom took over the business and moved into the house that sat above the watch store. He soon built himself a reputation for being one of the best watchmakers in Holland, and his little shop was often crowded with customers. Casper and his wife Cornelia had four children, Betsy, Willem, Nolly and Corrie. The Ten Boom family was extremely close and well loved by their local community. In 1937, the watch shop celebrated its 100th anniversary, and the Ten Booms threw a party for the community. A steady stream of guests poured in to have a chat and a slice of cake while they reminisced and swapped stories of times past. But even as the Ten Boom family celebrated the simple joys of being part of a close-knit family and community, they were reminded of the shifting landscape of the world around them in the late 1930s. Casper's son, Willem, was late arriving for the celebrations. When he finally did arrive, he brought a friend with him who he introduced to the family as Herr Gutlieber. Herr Gutlieber was a Jew, and one day while out for a walk in Munich, he had been mobbed by a group who set his beard on fire. Half of Herr Gutlieber's face was covered in burns. The distraught man had escaped his home in Germany, crammed into a hiding place in the back of a milk truck. He had arrived in Hilversum, where Willem Ten Boom ran a hospice for aging Jews and was offered shelter. But what had caused this attack on Herr Gutlieber? What exactly was going on in Germany? Well, in 1933, the Nazis rose to power during a time of great upheaval in Germany. The people, despondent after the defeat of World War I, the end of the monarchy, the economic collapse and mass unemployment of the Great Depression, were looking for hope. The charismatic Adolf Hitler, who had been a corporal in the First World War, offered to lead the country to be a great nation again. He said that God was behind his plan for the destiny of the German people and the fatherland. So in 1933, Germany elected Hitler as Reich Chancellor, and he immediately focused his attention on dismantling the very democratic machine that had gotten him elected and propagating the view of a supreme Aryan race and a hatred against Jews. Shortly after taking office, Hitler's party, the Nazis, began a program to separate, exclude, and expel Jews from the German economy, German politics, and German society at large. Germans were ordered to boycott Jewish businesses and remove all Jews from civil service. In May 1933, Hitler gave orders to burn every book authored by a Jew. Over 25,000 books, including ones written by Helen Keller, Albert Einstein, and Sigmund Freud, were burned. Then, the Nazi secret police forcibly expelled Jews from their homes and encouraged the spread of racial violence. Jewish synagogues were vandalized, and stores and vendors refused to serve Jewish customers. The violence came to a head when, on the 7th of November 1938, Herschel Greenspan, a Polish-German Jew living in France, shot and killed Ernst von Rad, a German diplomat living in Paris. Greenspan had grown up in Germany and was angry at the Nazis for their treatment of the Jews. But soon after von Rad's death, Joseph Goebbels, the Nazi minister in charge of propaganda, ordered mob violence. That night, German paramilitary troops and Hitler Youth units burned, looted and vandalized Jewish homes and businesses. The entire episode was called Reichskristallnacht, or The Night of Broken Glass. In the aftermath of the Kristallnacht, the Nazis arbitrarily arrested 30,000 Jewish men and sent them to concentration camps. Reichskristallnacht brought with it the realization that the anti-Semitic rhetoric the Nazis were reciting was more than just empty threats. Jews fled Germany in droves, seeking refuge in neighboring European countries and overseas if they could. Then, in September of 1939, the Nazis invaded Poland, kicking off what we now know as World War II. By June of 1940, Germany had invaded and occupied Denmark, Norway, Belgium, northern France, and the Netherlands. Soon, trouble began to seep into Holland. The Jews were ordered to wear yellow stars on their clothing in an attempt to single them out and make them easy to identify. Caspar ten Boom decided he would wear a yellow star as well to protest against the discrimination. The Nazi secret police, the Gestapo, soon began to secretly arrest Jews, and people started to notice their Jewish neighbors disappearing. One day, the Gestapo raided the store directly opposite the Ten Boom watch shop. The officers dragged out Mr. Veal, the owner, into the street and then threw his belongings out of his home. The Ten Booms offered the traumatized man shelter here in their home. That afternoon, Corrie ten Boom took the train to Hilversum to ask her brother Willem for help. Her young nephew, Kiek, instructed her to have Mr. Veal disguised and ready to leave by sunset. At 9 p.m. that night, Kiek ten Boom arrived quietly here at the watch shop, bundled up Mr. Veal and his belongings, and disappeared into the night. The ten Boom family was now operating in tandem with the Dutch underground resistance. Before long, the ten Boom watch shop and this home on Barteljorestraat became the center for a vast underground operation, which they called God's Underground. The ten Booms built networks that helped them smuggle Jewish refugees to farmers in the Dutch countryside, where they could be safe. They obtained ration cards for each refugee and, in some cases, compensated those who sheltered them. At a gathering of the network, Corrie met an architect operating under the alias of Mr. Schmidt. He advised her that her operation needed a secret room to hide refugees who might be in transit in her home in the event of a raid. Mr. Schmidt picked Corrie's bedroom for the construction of the secret room, and in a relatively short period of time, he had built a false wall and a small room behind it. As time passed, Corrie and her family struggled to find places in safe houses for the refugee Jews. By 1943, the Ten Booms realized that they would need to house some of the refugees in their own home. As the number of Jews in their home increased, the Ten Booms had a secret alarm system installed and began to run drills. The family connected the alarm system to a network of hidden buzzers located throughout the house. Pressing the buzzer would set off an alarm which could only be heard inside the home. The guests would then grab every trace of their existence and race to hide in the secret room. Before long, they were able to prepare themselves for a raid in just 2 minutes flat. The long-dreaded raid finally happened in February 1944. The Gestapo stormed the watch shop after receiving a tip from a Dutchman named Jan Vogel. The Jews and a few underground workers managed to fold themselves into the secret room, leaving the Ten Booms to face the Gestapo alone. The Gestapo arrested the Ten Boom family on the 28th of February 1944 and took them first to Scheveningen prison in a seaside town close to The Hague. There they were separated. The elderly Caspar Ten Boom soon fell ill and was taken to the community hospital at The Hague. He died on the 9th of March, 10 days after his arrest. The hospital couldn't find his records, and so he was buried in a communal pauper's grave nearby. Willem ten Boom and Nolly van Vuurden, Corrie's siblings, were released from prison a few weeks later, but Corrie and her sister Betsy remained in prison, charged with being ringleaders in an extensive underground operation to shelter and relocate Jews. Underground members sneaked into the house and smuggled out the Jews who were hiding in the Ten Boom home after the arrests. They were quickly relocated to other safe houses, and all of them except one survived the Holocaust. Eventually, in September 1944, the authorities transferred Corrie and Betsy Ten Boom by train here to Ravensbrück, the largest women's concentration camp in the Third Reich. The Ravensbrück camp sits on the shore of a lake, Schwetzingen, and the beauty of the scene belies the horror that once reigned here. Life at Ravensbrück was difficult. The conditions with so many women living together were unimaginable. Some of the barracks had been built for a maximum of 250 women. Eventually, they housed as many as 2,000. The women were forced to sleep packed closely together, with three or four to a bunk in the tiered bunks and on mattresses crawling with lice. They were woken before dawn for the 4:30 a.m. roll call and forced to work all day hauling rock for the railroad or sewing uniforms for the German army or at the nearby Siemens factory. Betsy and Corrie spent any spare time helping and sharing stories from the Bible and of the love of Jesus with their fellow prisoners. Sadly, despite Corrie's care, Betsy Ten Boom only survived 3 months at Ravensbrück. Betsy's last words were, "There is no pit so deep that God's love is not deeper still." Then, 3 weeks after Betsy's death, the Nazis made a clerical error, and surprisingly, Corrie was released from Ravensbrück. A week after her release, the SS, or the Nazi paramilitary troops, rounded up all the women in Corrie's age group and took them down to the gas chamber at Ravensbrück. About 50,000 women died at Ravensbrück from disease, starvation, overwork and despair. Some 2,200 died in the gas chambers. In 1968, Yad Vashem, the World Holocaust Remembrance Center in Israel, honored the Ten Boom family as righteous among the nations, a title that is given to non-Jews who, at great personal sacrifice and risk to themselves, chose to shelter Jews during the Holocaust. The Ten Boom family story sharply juxtaposes the Nazi story. The Nazis used their power and influence to indiscriminately murder innocent people. The Ten Boom family, in contrast, chose to risk their own lives in order to save persecuted and suffering Jews who were strangers. They used their influence to ensure the safety and survival of hundreds of these hunted and persecuted people at great personal cost. In many ways, this is a tale of two opposing principles, which are ever present in the world today and always at war with each other. On the one hand, there is the principle of pride and selfishness. On the other hand, there is the principle of self-sacrifice and forgiveness, the kind that empowers those who possess it to do extraordinarily brave and compassionate things. After the war ended, Corrie ten Boom began to share her struggle to find forgiveness for the people who had persecuted and killed so many, including members of her own family. She remembered her sister's words, "God will give us the love to be able to forgive our enemies." So in 1947, Corrie travelled from Holland to Munich in Germany with the message of forgiveness. During the presentation, Corrie saw a man walking towards the front. She recounted how that one moment she saw his grey overcoat and the brown hat clutched in his hands. Then, in an instant, Her mind flashed back to Ravensbrook, and she remembered a blue uniform and a visored cap with its skull and crossbones. It all came flooding back with a rush. It was as if she was back at Ravensbrook again. The huge room with its harsh overhead lights, the pathetic pile of dresses and shoes in the center of the floor, the shame of having to walk naked past this man. Corrie could see her sister's frail and thin body ahead of her, and she could see the face of this man in the grey overcoat who had been a guard at Ravensbrook concentration camp and who had been particularly cruel to Betsy. This was him, the very one who was personally responsible for so much death and destruction. Suddenly, Corrie was brought back to present reality as the man quietly said, "You mentioned Ravensbrook in your talk. I was a guard in there. But since that time, I've become a Christian. I know that God has forgiven me for the cruel things I did in there. But I would like to hear it from your lips as well." He said as his hand came out, "Will you forgive me?" No, he didn't remember Corrie or her sister. They were just numbers to him, numbers to rub out, to get rid of. Corrie stood there trembling. Betsy had died in that dreadful place, and one of those personally responsible was now standing before her with his hand outstretched, asking for forgiveness. Corrie's mind was racing. Did he really think that he could just turn up now and erase Betsy's slow, terrible death simply by asking for forgiveness? It must have been only many seconds that the ex-guard stood there with his hand held out. But to Corrie, it seemed hours as she wrestled with the most difficult thing she'd ever had to do. But Corrie knew she had to do it. Because you see, the message that God forgives has a prior condition, that we forgive those who have injured us. Jesus said, "If you do not forgive others their trespasses, neither will your Father in heaven forgive your trespasses." And still, Corrie stood there with the coldness clutching at her heart, because forgiveness is not only an emotion. She knew that too. Forgiveness is an act of the will, and the will can function regardless of the feelings of the heart. "Jesus, help me," she prayed silently. "I can lift my hand. I can do that much. But please, Lord, you supply the feeling to make this authentic and real from my heart." And so, hesitatingly and woodenly, Corrie slowly thrust her hand out into the one stretched out to her. And as she did so, an incredible thing took place. The current started in her heart, raced across to her shoulder and then down her arm, and sprang into their joined hands. And then this healing warmth seemed to flood her whole being, bringing tears to her eyes. "I forgive you, my brother," she cried. "With all my heart, I forgive you." For a long moment there in that hall in Munich, they grasped each other's hands, the former guard and the former prisoner. Corrie had never known God's love so intensely as she did then. She felt freed from the emotional pain and heartbreak. The burden of hatred and loathing was lifted and taken away. It made such a difference to Corrie that she devoted the rest of her life to sharing the importance of forgiveness. She went on to author numerous books and traveled the world as a public speaker, visiting more than 60 countries, promoting the message of reconciliation and forgiveness. Forgiveness is such a powerful emotion. It enables us to move on and leave the bitterness behind. With God's help, we can move on to a place of peace and freedom. But it's not easy to do. When someone hurts you deeply, forgiveness probably isn't your natural response. Instead, you may want to hold on to the hurt and to the bitterness toward the person who caused you pain. But God calls you to forgive, to let go of the past and release any bitterness toward the people who've hurt you. In fact, The Bible gives three reasons you have to forgive. And those reasons have nothing to do with whether those people deserve your forgiveness or not. Firstly, you have to forgive those who've hurt you because God has forgiven you. Colossians chapter 3 and verse 13 says, "Remember, the Lord forgave you, so you must forgive others." If you want to be a forgiving person, you first need to accept the forgiveness of God through Jesus Christ. The Bible says that God came to earth in human form in Jesus to forgive everything that's ever been done wrong. Jesus paid for sin, so you don't have to. That's the good news. Secondly, you have to forgive those who hurt you, because otherwise, resentment controls you. The Bible says in Ecclesiastes chapter 7 and verse 9, "Only fools get angry quickly and hold a grudge." Resentment makes you miserable, and it keeps you stuck in the past. And when you're stuck in the past, you're controlled by the past. Every time you resent something, it controls you. Are you allowing someone who hurt you 5, 10, or even 20 years ago to continue hurting you today? Make the choice right now to not continue to be hurt by what happened years ago. Your past is past. You've got to let it go. Thirdly, you have to forgive those who've hurt you because you're going to need more forgiveness in the future. Jesus said in Matthew chapter 6, verses 14 and 15, "For if you forgive other people when they sin against you, your heavenly Father will also forgive you. But if you do not forgive others their sins, your Father will not forgive your sins." You see, forgiveness is a two-way street. You cannot receive what you are unwilling to give. When hurts run deep, forgiveness is hard. But remember that you have three big reasons to forgive. God has already forgiven you. You don't want to let resentment control you. And you will continue to need forgiveness in the future. As we reflect on the story of the Ten Boom family and their experience during the war, and the peace Corrie found when she forgave those who hurt her, we realize the importance of choosing to leave the past behind and moving forward in the freedom of forgiveness. If you would like to find out more about the peace and freedom of forgiveness, then I'd like to recommend the free gift we have for all our Incredible Journey viewers today. It's the booklet, Forgiving the Unforgivable. It's the true story of how one family found the strength to forgive an unimaginable crime against them. This booklet is our gift to you and is absolutely free. I guarantee there are no costs or obligations whatsoever. So why not take this wonderful opportunity to receive this free gift we have for you today?
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0: Be sure to join us again next week when we will share another of life's journeys together. 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
8: Just hold up your Bibles as we say these together. This is my Bible. In it I learn that Jesus loves me, that Jesus died for me, and Jesus rose for me. This is my Bible. In it I learn that He's coming back for me so that we can live with Him in a ceaseless and sinless eternity. Father in heaven, in our hands we hold Your Word. Speak to our hearts this afternoon about this beautiful blueprint that You have to keep our lives happy, joyful, and peaceful. In Jesus' name I pray. Amen. The religious leaders of Jesus' day had become so obsessed with keeping every minor detail of the law that they had really lost sight of its ultimate purpose. They neither loved God nor their fellow man, and yet they thought that they were keeping the law. The same thing sometimes happens today. Some of the cruelest acts of men toward their fellow men have been done in the name of religion by people who thought they were defending the holy commandments of God's Word. And the tragic history and the tragic record of history and intolerance speaks of man's inhumanity and viciousness toward each other, and sadly, that often happens in the name of God. The Pharisees had gotten to the point where they would get the help of a lawyer to see if they could trip Jesus with a question about the law, since they regarded themselves as great protectors of the law. Beginning in Matthew, the 22nd chapter, and we're starting with our study guide here, beginning in Matthew, and you can keep your Bibles open to that same page for the first three questions of your study guide there. Beginning with Matthew, the 22nd chapter, this is on page 958, at the very bottom of 958, and then we'll go to the top of page 959. Let's see what Jesus revealed to us in our first two questions that all of the Old Testament laws were designed to instruct us. So here they got this lawyer. He said, "Teacher, which is the greatest commandment in the law?" And Jesus said to him, "You shall love the Lord your God with all your heart, with all your soul, and with all you're mine. This is the first and great commandment. And let's see also what Jesus considered as the second and equally valuable commandment in the very next verse, in verse 39. And the second is like it. You shall love your neighbor as yourself. Now, continuing in that same chapter, we keep your Bibles open to this same place, Jesus tells his disciples about what hangs or is subject to these two great principles of God's character. Let's take a look at verse 40. On these two commandments, love for the Lord and love for fellow man or your neighbor, on these two commandments hang how much of the law and prophets? All the law and all the prophets. Based upon Deuteronomy, the fifth chapter and verse 6, chapters 5 and 6, and also in Exodus 20, it's quite evident that the Ten Commandments represent the law and the prophets that have a love for God and a love for our fellow man as the foundational principles of God's law. Go with me to a passage of scripture that I'd like you to look up, and go with me to page 173 in your Bibles. In page 173 in Deuteronomy, Deuteronomy the sixth chapter, and we're going to look at verse 5. You know, here Jesus actually quoted, when Jesus was talking to that lawyer, Jesus was actually quoting from the Old Testament. You know, it says Jesus was referencing from the Old Testament when he was talking to that lawyer, and says, you shall love the Lord your God with all your heart, with all your soul, with all your strength. And Jesus was really going back to the book of Deuteronomy in this passage. The Ten Commandment law is recorded in the previous chapter, also in Exodus, the 20th chapter. The first four commandments reveal how we demonstrate our love for God, and the last six reveal how we demonstrate our love for mankind. Let's take a look at God's Ten Commandment law. I want you to go with me to Exodus, the 20th chapter. Go with me to Exodus, the 20th chapter. And the screen version has an abbreviated version of this. And so, but let's take a moment. Let's take a moment to read these commandments in the full text of Scripture, okay? So if you'll go to page 70 in your Bible, go to page 70. I have it in an abbreviated version on the screen here, but I'm going to read directly from the Bible so that we know what is directly in the entire text of Exodus chapter 20. And so, starting, it says in chapter 20, verse 1, it says, and the Lord and God spoke all of these words, saying, I am the Lord your God who brought you out of the land of Egypt, out of the house of bondage. And the very first commandment is, you shall have how many other gods before me? No other gods before me. And then the second commandment, you shall not make for yourself a carved image, any likeness of anything that is in heaven above, or that is in the earth beneath, or that is in the water under the earth. You shall not bow down to them nor serve them, for I, the Lord your God, am a jealous God, visiting the iniquity of the fathers upon the children to the third and fourth generation of those who hate me, but showing mercy to thousands of those who love me and keep my commandments. Then the third commandment starts in verse 7 there. And the third commandment says, you shall not take the name of the Lord your God in what? In vain, for the Lord will not hold him guiltless who takes his name in vain. And then the fourth commandment, by the way, which is the longest of all the commandments. And the fourth commandment starts with this, remember the Sabbath day to keep it holy. 6 days you shall labor and do all your work, but the seventh is the Sabbath of the Lord your God. In it you shall do no work, you nor your son, nor your daughter, nor your male servant, nor your female servant, nor your cattle, nor your stranger who is within your gates. For in 6 days the Lord made the heavens and the earth, the sea and all that is in them, and rested the seventh day. Therefore, the Lord blessed the Sabbath day and hallowed it. Then we go to the fifth commandment. Honor your father and your mother, that your days may be long upon the land which the Lord your God is giving you. I have a funny story to tell you. I have a younger brother, and my younger brother always was arguing with my mother. And so one day he just finally got tired of arguing with my mother. My mother was a very short lady, but she was a very powerful lady. And when mother spoke, that was the law, okay? And so my brother got tired of arguing with my mother and says, fine, I plead the fifth. She said, good, I'm glad you plead the fifth, because the fifth tells you honor your father and mother. I said, my mother was pretty sharp, okay? And he just shook his head, you know. The sixth commandment says, you shall not murder. Or in the King James Version, thou shalt not kill. And then the seventh commandment, you shall not commit adultery. And then the eighth commandment, you shall not steal. The ninth commandment, you shall not bear false witness against your neighbor. And the tenth commandment, you shall not covet your neighbor's house. You shall not covet your neighbor's wife, nor his male servant, nor his female servant, nor his ox, nor his donkey, nor anything that is your neighbor's. Let's now take a look at the next four passages of Scripture to help us. And we're at question number 5 on your study guide. We're going to look at this to help us better understand the purpose and the function of the law. And we're going to start with Romans, the third chapter and verse 20. Okay. I'm presuming that most of you have been here before at one time or another, but if you're following in the study Bible that we are using for this series, remember that underneath is the page number. I won't keep saying this, but if you want to quickly get to that text, just go to that page number and you'll find that text. Romans chapter 3 and verse 20 at the bottom of page 1087, therefore by the deeds of the law, no flesh will be justified in his sight, for by the law is the what? And is the knowledge of sin. So we see in this passage that the law gives us a clear knowledge of what is right and what is wrong. This is confirmed again in Romans the 7th chapter, just a few pages down, in Romans chapter 7 and verse 7. First column there. What shall we say then? Is the law sin? Certainly not. On the contrary, I would have not known what? Sin, except through the law. The law identifies what sin is. Simply, it's breaking the law. In John, the first chapter and verse 3, in 1 John chapter 3 and verse 4, it says that sin is the what, folks? It's on your screen there. Sin is the what? Transgression of the law. Using the 10th commandment, you shall not covet, as an example, Paul recognizes the 10 commandments as the law that identifies sin. In our next verse that we consider as to the purpose of God's law, we see a little bit of a different function that the law serves, that of bringing us back to Christ. Let's read about it in Galatians chapter 3 and verse 24. Page 1122 there, first column, Galatians chapter 3 and verse 24. And Paul writes, therefore, the law was our tutor to bring us to Christ, that we might be justified by faith. The King James Version says the law is our schoolmaster. The New King James Version calls it our tutor to bring us to Christ. The law teaches us that we need Jesus, because the law exposes us as sinners. When we come to Jesus and we're justified, what does that mean? And we use that word justified. That means we're cleansed from our sins. He's forgiven us of our sins. We no longer need the law to bring us to Christ, but just as a professional athlete kind of gets off of their game from time to time and needs a coach to get them back on track, Christians fall into sin and need the law once again to direct them to their only source of cleansing, Jesus. The law teaches us the true meaning of righteousness, and it helps us see our constant need for Christ. Now, most of you, at some point or another, if you've lived in the United States, have heard of this man. His name was Vince Lombardi. Every year when they have the Super Bowl trophy is named the Vince Lombardi Trophy. And why is it named the Vince Lombardi Trophy? Because he came at a time when he was the coach of the Green Bay Packers, which were a losing team. They were horrible. they lost virtually every football game. And so Vince Lombardi came and he did something that no other football coach had ever done before, and that is that he helped them rise to the point where they won 5 NFL championships in a period of 7 years. That's an incredible feat. I don't think there's any football team that's ever achieved that record, but it was through the coaching of Vince Lombardi, and that's why the Vince Lombardi Trophy was named after him. But one time when they were just doing so terrible, he called them all back into the locker room, and he picked up a football, and he said, he's talking to professional football players, and he said, "Gentlemen, this is a football. You're supposed to take this and get it over the goal line. That's your job." He's talking to professional football players who know how to play football. And he's telling them, "Gentlemen, have you ever seen this? This is a football." You see, sometimes people get so caught up in whatever they're doing that they get off track, and they need a coach to guide them and to get their direction straight. And that's, you know, sometimes in our lives, we need to come back to the very basics, don't we? Another wonderful metaphor of Scripture shows us how God's Word functions in Psalm 119, verse 5. In Psalm 119 and verse 5, we see this. It says, at the very bottom of page 589 there, "Your Word is a lamp to my feet and a what? And a light to my path." There's some wonderful tools such as the Concordance. You know, on the second Live with Hope seminar, which was actually last Sabbath, I shared with you, you know, you have the Concordance, you have the Bible Commentary. And by the way, today with technology, you have a lot of these things on the internet, and you can just get them, on your computer. You don't have to go out and buy a huge book, but back some time ago, that's what you had to do before we had the internet, before you had the technological resources that we have today. But you can have all of these things, you know, and they help you with your study of the Bible. However, I want to tell you something. It's amazing how simply depending upon the Holy Spirit and nothing more than your Bible can make a huge difference in your spiritual journey. It can truly be the light that guides our lives. You know, it's a lamp for our feet, according to some. It says, it shows us if our feet are on the path. You know, God's Word is also a light along the path. It shows us where to walk so we won't stumble. The law identifies sin. The law directs us to Jesus for His cleansing power. The law helps to show us how we should live as Christians. James uses a very practical illustration to help us have a better understanding of the function of the law in pointing out sin. And so let's take a look at James chapter 1, James chapter 1 and verses 22 to 25. James chapter 1, verses 22 to 25. And so we're on page 1159, James chapter 1, verses 22 to 25, very first column. "But be doers of the word and not hearers only, deceiving yourselves. For if anyone is a hearer of the word and not a doer, he's like a man observing his natural face in a mirror. For he observes himself, goes away, and immediately forgets what kind of man he was. When he looks into the perfect law of liberty and continues in it, and is not a forgetful hearer but a doer of the work, this one will be blessed in what he does." When I get up in the morning and I go to the mirror, I can say, "Oh, I'm going to go to work just like this." And my wife says, "You look like a rooster. And my hair is standing straight up." And, you know, and that's why if I take a nap, you know, I always make sure my hair is okay. When I was walking in here to start the meeting this afternoon, I said, "Is my hair okay?" And she says, "Yeah, it looks okay." But I was looking at a mirror. So the mirror pointed out that my hair was all right. See, and so what James was using this illustration to tell us that's what the law helps us, you know. It's a function. It says be doers systematically and continually as if that was your regular business. James also refers to the Sermon on the Mount of Jesus, you know, and if you look at that, you know, in Matthew chapter 7 and verses 21 to 29, in the longest sermon that Jesus gave, the Sermon on the Mount, Matthew chapter 7. Go to page 941. I think it's important that we read this passage. So go with me to page 941, and let's start with verse 21 there. Jesus is saying this. Everything in red letters is Jesus' words. And so it says, not everyone who says to me, Lord, Lord, shall enter the kingdom of heaven, but he who does the what, folks? The will of my Father in heaven. Many will say to me in that day, Lord, Lord, have we not prophesied in your name, cast out demons in your name, have done many wonders in your name? And when I will declare to them, I never knew you. Depart from me, you who practice lawlessness. Therefore, whoever hears these sayings of mine and does them, I will liken him to a wise man who built his house on the rock. And the rain descended, the floods came, and the winds blew and beat on that house, and it did not fall, for it was founded on the what? On the rock. But everyone who hears these sayings of mine and does not do them will be like a foolish man who built his house on the sand. And the rain descended, the floods came, and the winds blew and beat on that house, and it fell, and great was its fall. And so it was when Jesus had ended these sayings that the people were astonished at his teaching, for he taught them as one having what? Authority, and not like the scribes. You know, Jesus taught them that, you know, it's not, is you can hear about things and say, oh, that was good, or you can be a doer of the word. He says that there will be a lot of people, and by the way, he's not talking to the Buddhists here. He's not talking to the Hindus. He's not talking to the people that don't follow Jesus. He's talking to the people that say that they're followers of God. Because he says, many will say to me in that day, Lord, Lord, have we not prophesied in your name, cast out demons in your name, have done many wonders in your name? In other words, he's talking to people that claim to be Christians. And yet, they said, he says to them, depart from me, you who practice what, folks? Lawlessness. Going back to our passage in James go back to that passage in James, and it's on page 1159 where we were earlier. In verses 23 and 24, it says, for if anyone is a hearer of the word and not a doer, he is like a man observing his natural face in a mirror. So James actually was kind of using the words of Jesus. For he observes himself, goes away, and immediately forgets what kind of man he was. You know, he cautions us about being just a hearer. You know, we're always quite comfortable with our own ideas, aren't we? However, the law helps us understand what we need to change in our lives so that we can follow what's called the perfect law of liberty that James speaks about in the first chapter. And then when he goes down into verses 22 to 25 there. He refers to that as the perfect law of liberty. And, you know, he's referring to nothing other than the Ten Commandments. And in this passage of Scripture, the fact that he's referring to the Ten Commandments or the moral law of God is clarified in chapter 2 and in verses 10 and 11. So go to chapter 2, verses 10 and 11, same page there. And in that passage, it says, for whoever shall keep the whole law, yet stumble in one point, he is guilty of what? All. For he who said, do not commit adultery, also said, do not murder. Now, if you do not commit adultery, but you do murder, you have become

and that he loved meditating on it day and night. What kind of an effect did he say that it has on a person's soul? Would you like to take a look at Psalm chapter 19 and verse 7? Psalm chapter 19 and verse 7. We're on page 523, page 523 at the very bottom of the first column. The law of the Lord is what, folks? What is it? Say it together. Perfect. If something is perfect, can you make it better? No, it's already perfect, okay? The law of the Lord is perfect, converting the soul. The testimony of the Lord is pure, making wise the simple. Paul realized that some misinterpret his comments about the law, and so he makes it very clear. Let's go to Romans, the third chapter. Romans, the third chapter, and we're going to look at verse 31. In Romans chapter 3, let's take a look at verse 31. Do we then, this is on the second column, right in the middle there, do we make void the law through faith? Certainly not. On the contrary, we establish the law. Jesus said in John chapter 14, verse 15, and let's read it together. It's on the screen for you. If you love me, keep my what, folks? Keep my commandments. You know, in December, it's a good thing Carol's not looking here. In December of 2023, Carol and I celebrated our 50th wedding anniversary. Now, I absolutely love my wife as my best and my dearest friend. But guess what? Love involves certain rules of conduct, doesn't it? When I love my wife, there are things that I do to show her my love. I may buy her flowers and help around the house. I keep myself from other women, okay? I'm very honest with her. I need to be honest with her. I'm happy for her successes. I don't steal from her most of the time. She steals from me, but she always tells me about it. She says, I just stole from you. Usually it's my hairspray or something like that. But, you know, I don't defame her reputation. There are a lot of things that go along with love that are understood as conduct, becoming of love. So our love demands a certain type of conduct that shows that love. I could say, I love you, dear, but if I don't demonstrate that in the way that I act, it destroys what love is, doesn't it? Doesn't it sound a lot like God's law? I find it rather interesting that virtually all Christian churches teach 8 of the commandments, and most of the Christian churches teach 9 of the commandments. Does the Bible place a level of importance on one law above the other? Let's continue our study by going back to James, the second chapter. James, the second chapter. We're going to go back to that again. And we're going to take a look at James chapter 2. And we read this verse just a little bit ago, but I think it's worth reading it again. Verses 10 and 11 on the second column there. For whoever shall keep the whole law and yet stumble in one point, he is guilty of how much, folks? All. For he who said, do not commit adultery, also said, do not murder. Now, if you do not commit adultery, but you do murders, you have become a transgressor of the law. In our marriage, if we disrespect each other's needs or rights, it interferes with and damages our relationships, doesn't it? And so it's very important that we are very, very cautious about how we honor those relationships. I'd like to try something here. How many of you have ever flown a plane before? Have you ever gone on an airplane? All right, let me see the hands of those who've never flown on a plane. Oh, one person, you've never flown on a plane. Wow. All right. I'm going to try this out. This is a $3 experiment from Walmart. Let's see how good this plane flies. It has 2 big wings, 2 smaller wings. There's a tail. Let's see. All right, there it goes. It flew just a little bit, almost like the Wright brothers' plane, just a short bit. Can I have that? Thank you. Thank you, sir. We're going to do something here. This is a $3 experiment. We're going to see. You know, that plane flew a little bit there. It's kind of even here. And but what if I say, you know what? I don't need all the parts.

0: to this plane, you know? All right, let's take off a piece of this plane. I think this plane can fly just as good. See how far it goes. It's called a crash landing. You know, if you were on an airplane, and all of a sudden one of the wings fell off, and you were sitting in there, and you said to the flight attendant, ma'am, one of the wings, I think, fell off. I just see it out there. And she says, we've got three more. I think we're good to go. Would you stay on that plane? No, say, I want off this plane. I want off this plane, you know. I don't want to go with you. I don't even care if you're going to Hawaii. I'm not going to Hawaii, you know. I'm getting off this plane. You know, it's just like that. Most people, obviously, I'm asking a very obvious question. But the plane was designed to fly with all of its wings. The plane was designed to fly with all of its wings. All of the parts of the plane are very important for that plane to take off and to land safely. God's law is a package, friends. God's law is a package. Every part is needed. If one law is missing, if one part of the law is missing, the whole law is incomplete. Let's take a look at 1 John chapter 5 and verse 3 and find out what one of the closest disciples of Jesus had to say about keeping God's commandments. Go with me to 1 John chapter 5 and verse 3 on page 1171. 1 John chapter 5 and verse 3. 1 John chapter 5 and verse 3. For this is the love of God, that we do what, folks? That we keep his commandments, and his commandments are not what, folks? Burdensome. I love the way the New Living Translation puts it. Loving God means keeping his commandments, and that really isn't that difficult. I love the way that's worded. When you love someone, it isn't difficult. It's not a burden to please them. I don't say, oh, I have to love my wife, so I got to do these things to please her. I'm not happy about it, but I've got to do them. You know, that's not love, is it? That's not love. Love is when you do something because you want to please them. I want to please God, don't you? I want to please God because I want to show him. You know, I'll tell you something. When you pray, have you ever thought about this? Have you ever asked God in your prayer? Because prayer is like opening your heart to God as a friend. Sometimes when I'm in the car and I'm riding along and I say, dear God, how's your day going? How are you today? I'm always asking you about V. But I want to know how you're doing. Did I do something that made you sad today, Lord? Did I do something to disappoint you? Lord, I love you and I want to be faithful to you. If I've ever done something today, if I said if I said something in a cross or mean way, if I disappointed you, I'm sorry. Help me to be more like you. Love is all about pleasing somebody, and that's not a burden. It's not a burden. I long for your salvation, O Lord, and your law is my delight. That's what David said in Psalm 119. I delight in the law of God according to the inward man. That's what Paul wrote in Romans 7:22. Let's take a look at the next two passages of Scripture and describe the nature of God's law, beginning with the one that we read earlier in question number 7. So let's go back to this, and we are in question number 11, part A there in your study guide. We read this earlier. Let's read it again. It says, the law of the Lord is what? Perfect, converting the soul. The testimony of the Lord is sure, making wise the simple. Let's also take a look at Romans chapter 7, verse 12. Romans chapter 7 and verse 12. Romans chapter 7, verse 12. In the middle of the first column there on page 1090. Therefore, the law is holy and the commandment holy and just and good. Friends, the law is a transcript of God's character, and these three things describe God, who is inseparable from his law, because the law is really a description of who God is. Wherefore, the law is holy, and the commandment holy, and just and good. Holy because it is written, "Be holy, for I am holy." The law is just. Just and true are thy ways, thou King of saints, according to Revelation chapter 15, verse 3. The law is good. O taste and see that the Lord is good. Blessed is he, the man that trusteth in him. Psalm 34, 8. Some Christians say that Jesus came to do away with the law. How did Jesus himself regard the keeping of the Ten Commandments of God's law? Let's all find out and see what he said in John the 15th chapter and verse 10. In John the 15th chapter, verse 10, at the very top of page 1044, it says, "If you keep my commandments, you will abide in my love, just as I have kept my Father's commands and abide in his love." You know, 1 John chapter 3, verse 4 helps us to discover what sin really is. Let's read it again as we establish a clear understanding of its relationship to the law of God. 1 John chapter 3 and verse 4. "Whoever commits sin," this is on the second column there, "whoever commits sin also commits lawlessness, and sin is lawlessness." You know, it helps us really understand what sin really is. Let's, lawlessness, when we talk about that word lawlessness, it means without law or not obeying the law. Webster's dictionary identifies, if you look at that word lawlessness in a dictionary, that's what it defines it. It means without a law or not obeying the law that is existing. A sinner or a lawless person would be one that doesn't keep the law or who claims that there's no such law. Quite often as I drive, I love to sing, and one of my favorite songs is, "Not I, but Christ be loved, honored, loved, and exalted. Not I, but Christ be seen, be known, be heard. Not I, but Christ in every look and action. Not I, but Christ in every thought and word." Well, what does the Apostle Peter tell us about how Jesus should be our example? Go with me to 1 Peter chapter 2, and let's take a look at 1 Peter chapter 2, and let's take a look at verses 21 and 22. It's on the second column of page 1163 there. This is what Peter wrote. "For to this you were called, because Christ also suffered for us, leaving us an example, that you should follow his steps, who committed no sin, nor was deceit found in his mouth." Among Christians, we hear that expression, "Have you been born again?" Well, what does it mean to be born again? And, you know, what significance is it to a Christian? You know, what significance is the law to being a born-again Christian? Let's take a look at 1 John chapter 3 and verse 9. 1 John chapter 3 and verse 9. "Whoever has been born of God does not" what? "Does not sin, for his seed remains in him, and he cannot sin because he has been born of God." When we are born again, folks, we become a part of God's family, and Jesus lives in us. When a person is born again, Jesus Christ, through the power and the presence of his Holy Spirit, moves into that person's life and miraculously makes obedience to God's law possible. Paul wrote, "I have been crucified with Christ. It is no longer I who live, but Christ lives in me. And the life which I now live in the flesh, I live by faith in the Son of God, who loved me and gave himself for me." When Christ is living in us, we do not sin or break the law. As long as I have Jesus, friends, keeping the law doesn't save us. It's not a list of to-dos or things I do or don't do. It's simply the evidence that we are in a saving and loving relationship with Jesus, not only as our Savior, but also as the Lord of our lives. Hebrews the 11th chapter, verse 4, tells us, "By faith Abel offered unto God a more excellent sacrifice than Cain, by which he obtained witness that he was righteous." Abel's works showed that he gave evidence that he was righteous. However, that didn't make him righteous. Many people have a misunderstanding of the Old and the New Covenant. These two covenants were relational agreements between God and his followers or his people. The old covenant failed because it was based upon faulty promises of the people and the works of the people. Look at Hebrews chapter 8 and verse 10. Look at we're on question number 16 in your study guide. It says, and we're talking about these covenants there. In Hebrews chapter 8, verse 10, bottom of the second column there on page 1152, the writer of Hebrews says this, "For this is the covenant that I will make with the house of Israel after those days, says the Lord. I will put my laws in their mind and write them on their hearts, and I will be their God, and they shall be my people." Friends, the new covenant does not create a new law or eliminate the original law. Instead, it involves making the law an integral part of our lives. Rather than external obedience, we obey it from our hearts. The principles of the law will become a natural part of our lives. Not like a legalistic or pharisaical list of to-dos, but a joyful and loving response of our obedience and allegiance from our hearts. Look at this on Romans chapter 6, verses 17 and 18 on the screen. It says, "You obeyed from the heart that form a doctrine to which you were delivered, and having been set free from sin, you became slaves of what, folks? Of righteousness. With the new covenant, a person's entire nature is changed, so he finds doing God's will a pleasure. And this is what, you know, the psalmist says, I delight to do your will, O my God, and your law is where, folks? Is within my heart." Notice here, friends, that the new covenant is based upon the same law, but it is written in a different place. It's written in our hearts, and it's based upon even better promises from God. So what's so new about the new covenant? Jesus' heavenly priestly ministries replaces the earthly Levitical covenant or the Levitical priesthood. The high priest of the old covenant was symbolic of Christ as our perfect high priest in the new covenant. Jesus' blood and sacrifice replaced the symbolic blood and sacrifice of animals. I'm amazed for some time that I used to hear that the law was done away with because it was nailed to the cross. Anybody heard that?
1: Yeah.
0: Okay, yeah, that it was nailed to the cross. Well, let's look and see what Jesus really said about this in Matthew chapter 5, verses 17 through 19. Let's go to that passage of scripture, Matthew chapter 5, verses 17 through 19. Let's see what Jesus said. I would think that that's very important to know. It says, Jesus wrote down, "Do not think," I'm on page 938, and hopefully all of you are there on the second column. Jesus said, "Do not think that I came to destroy the law or the prophets. I did not come to destroy, but to what? To fulfill. For assuredly, I say to you, till heaven and earth pass away, one jot or one tittle will by no means pass from the law till all is fulfilled. Whoever therefore breaks one of the least of these commandments and teaches men so shall be called least in the kingdom of heaven. But whoever does and teaches them, he shall be called great in the kingdom of heaven." You know, God's Ten Commandment law was written in stone with his finger, with God's finger. The word destroy comes from the Greek word kataluo. Kataluo means to disintegrate or to demolish. The word fulfilled that Jesus is using here comes from the Greek word pleru. Pleru means to make replete or to level up or to satisfy. Taken in contrast with the word destroy or fulfill would mean, taken in context with the word destroy, fulfill would mean to build up. You know, look at what the prophet Isaiah say. "The Lord is well pleased for his righteousness' sake. He will magnify the law and make it honorable." So where did we get that expression anyway? Where did we get that expression from the law that was nailed to the cross? You've heard it. Let's take a closer look. It's found in Colossians, actually. Go to Colossians, the second chapter. Colossians, the second chapter, in verses 14 through 17. "Having wiped out the handwriting requirements that was against us, which was contrary to us, and he has taken it out of the way, having nailed it to the cross. Having disarmed principalities and powers, he made a public spectacle of them, triumphing over them in it." So let no one judge you in food and drink or regarding a festival or new moon or Sabbaths. And we're talking about festival Sabbaths here, not the Sabbath day, of which are a shadow of things to come, but the substance is of Christ. I want us to take a look at an excellent Bible commentary. This is not a Seventh-day Adventist Bible commentary. It is a Christian commentary. It's an excellent commentary called Matthew Henry's Commentary on this particular passage of Scripture. Okay, let's just read and see what it says. It must be understood that the ceremonial law, the handwriting of ordinances, the ceremonial institutions, or the law of commandments containing the ordinances in Ephesians 2, verse 15, which was a yoke to the Jews and a partition wall to the Gentiles, such as circumcision and those kinds of things, the Lord Jesus took it out of the way and nailed it to his cross. Here's another note from Adam Clark's commentary, another very good commentary. Again, not a Seventh-day Adventist commentary. Most Christians understand this and value and respect this thing. It says, by the handwriting of ordinances, the apostle most evidently means the ceremonial law. The laws requiring the sacrifice were sin. We don't sacrifice animals here when we come to church. They were a shadow of good things to come. Jesus was our lamb. And so they pointed the sinner to the true sacrifice for our sin. That was Jesus. When Jesus died, the need to sacrifice animals for sin was no longer necessary. By his death, Jesus took the ceremonial or sacrificial law and all the things that were part of that ceremonial law and nailed it to the cross. There were a lot of different feasts and different things that pointed to the Messiah. Those were the things that were nailed to the cross. When Jesus died on the cross, the moment he said, "It is finished," the temple curtain was torn from top to bottom. Now, that's a very hard thing to do. But God partitioned that temple, you know, from top to bottom. That curtain was rent in two, exposing the most holy place. And we find this in Matthew, the 27th chapter in verse 51. You can make a note of that, you know, on page 951 of your Bibles. Matthew chapter 27, verse 51. So he took away the sacrificial system on earth. The earthly sacrifices that pointed to Jesus as the true sacrifice ended when Jesus died. And when I look at that picture, that Friday afternoon was one happy day for that sacrificial lamb. You know, he's saying, "Oh, I'm free at last, free at last. Thank God I'm free at last." And he was taken off. He says, you had your lamb. You know, that lamb was on the cross. I'm getting out of here." You can read more about this in Hebrews, the 10th chapter, verses 1 through 12. That whole passage of Scripture describes this. Well, did God foresee and warn us of such a satanic attempt to minimize and eradicate his holy law? This is why you won't want to miss, actually, next Friday night's message. Next Friday night's message. Tomorrow we're going to be covering one of the commandments that much of the Christian world has ignored. And I hope that you will see Sharon or someone and make sure that you get at least an invitation that you can, we have invitations out there that you can hand. You know, just hand it to one person. I challenge everybody here to just invite at least one person to come to tomorrow night's presentation. You won't want to miss our continuing meeting on these series as we look at some of the astounding ways in which prophecy has unfolded itself to reveal in a very sinister way how much of the world would be misled regarding the sacredness of God's law. Let's also take a look right now at Daniel, the 7th chapter and verse 25 to get just a clue of this dangerous and deceptive scheme. Would you go with me to page 865? Page 865, and we're going to look at Daniel chapter 7 and verse 25. And Daniel is speaking about a power, and he says this: "He," this power, "shall speak pompous words against the Most High, shall persecute the saints of the Most High, and shall intend to change times and law. Then the saint shall be given into his hand for a time and times and a half a time. Now, we're going to be spending a lot of time unfolding and unpacking this prophecy. This is a seminar, and so we're here to learn, aren't we? We're here to learn and to grow in our relationship with Jesus. And so I want you to be back here night after night, because we're going to be getting into deeper things. You know, we covered some very basic things. You know, how to have eternal life is very basic. I think most Christians will agree to everything I said today. You know, and most Christians will probably agree to what I shared today. Not all, but most Christians would. But here it says, it speaks, Daniel is speaking about something that's going to happen toward the end of time, about a power, a kingdom that would arise. And he shall speak pompous words against the Most High, shall persecute the saints of the Most High, and shall intend to change what? Times and law. In the previous verse, in verse 24, if you look at there, it says, the 10 horns are 10 kings who shall rise from the kingdom, and another shall arise after them. He shall be different from the first ones and shall subdue 3 kings. I don't know if you remember this or not. You remember on Friday night, the first night of our Live with Hope, that we talked about how when Rome split apart into 10 kingdoms, that we have 7 of those kingdoms still around, but 3 of them disappeared, didn't they? Like the Franks became the French, you know, and the Anglo-Saxons became the English and so forth. And so we went, you know, the Suevi became the Portuguese and so on. We went over all of those, but there are 3 that completely disappeared and were wiped off the map. And so here it says, he shall be different. We're going to be unpacking this, probably not tomorrow night, but it will be unpacked on Friday night, the next Friday night. But tomorrow night, we're going to actually be looking at one specific commandment that much of the Christian world has set aside. This power was going to rise up after them. He shall be different from the first ones. He shall subdue 3 kings. And so our Live with Hope series are on prophecy of Daniel 2. Well, that prophecy of Daniel 2 is also referenced in Daniel 7. And those 3 powers, or those 3 countries or whatever, nations that were destroyed, were the Heruli, the Visigoths, and the Ostrogoths. And so those three nations, or those 3 kingdoms, were completely destroyed. So remember, the Roman Empire disintegrated into 10 divided kingdoms, but 3 of those, the Visigoths, the Ostrogoths, and the Heruli, were, you know, and we will identify very clearly who this power is in an upcoming Bible study of prophecy. Friends, is there any scriptural support to give us a reason to believe that there has been a time, or a time will come, in which God will change his law? Well, let's take a look at Psalm chapter 89 and verse 34. Psalm chapter 89 and verse 34. What does God say? Right in the middle of the second column there on page 568. My covenant, this is on Psalm chapter 89, verse 34. My covenant I will not break, nor alter the word that has gone out of my lips. And finally, let's take a look at Malachi, the 3rd chapter. Malachi, the 3rd chapter, in verse 6. Many times we have used this passage. It says, I am the Lord. I do not what, folks? I do not change. The law of the Lord is perfect, converting the soul. The testimony of the Lord is sure, making wise the simple. As we live in this time of the end, this time in which we are the feet of iron and clay right here, the very, very end of time right here, as the hourglass comes down to the very closing moments of Earth's history. We studied about this in Daniel 2 on our very first Live with Hope seminar, and so it's so vital that we have a clear understanding of identifying the characteristics of those who are regarded as God's faithful followers at the end of time. Revelation chapter 14, verse 12, identifies 2 of those important characteristics. Let's read about it. Revelation chapter 14 and verse 21. Here is the patience of the saints. Here are those who keep the commandments of God and the faith of Jesus. The law identifies the difference between sinners and righteous. In 2 Corinthians, the 6th chapter and verse 14, Paul says, what fellowship has righteousness with lawlessness? God gave us the 10 commandments, law, as a blueprint for living. It's not intended to be any restriction for us or merely a test of our love. It's like an operating manual that the Creator of mankind has given us to ensure our safety, our happiness, and our well-being. If the law is done away with, then the difference between the followers of Christ and those who choose to live a life of sin is indiscernible. God's law is a map that leads us in a safe path and directs us on the road leading to eternal life. Our responses to His law and our love should show our love and our trust in God. Let's pause here and take the quiz at the back of our lesson here. So join me as we go to the back part of our lesson study guide. And once again, you are my A class. And so let's continue as we go through this quiz together. Number one, what is the foundation for all the law and the prophets? Love for God and man. That's right. Love for God and man. What does the law do? All of those three things. Identifies sin, shows us that we need Jesus, and provides life, light for our life. All right. Number three, what is the new covenant that the Lord made with Israel? A, He wrote His law on the heart and mind. And the Bible predicts that there will be an attempt to change God's time and law. Is that true or false? That is true. And number five, what will God's end time saints do? They will keep God's commandments. Friends, I want to ask you this question. Is it your desire? Is it your desire to allow God to write His law upon your heart, to show your love to Him by keeping it? I hear the Savior say, "Thy strength indeed is small. Child of weakness, watch and pray. Find in me thine all in all. Jesus paid it all. All to Him I owe. Sin has left a crimson stain, but guess what? He washed it white as snow." Father in heaven, we're about to close this seventh seminar of our Live with Hope series. And Father, I'm praying that you will be with each person here as they leave this place. And as we go to our rest tonight, I pray that you will be with each of us. And if we've not made that full surrender, Lord, please keep tugging at our hearts. Please keep speaking to us. Don't take your Holy Spirit's voice from us, Lord, so that every person that comes to these seminars will say yes to Jesus, because Jesus paid it all. In His name I ask this. Amen.
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0: This is the day the Lord hath made. We will rejoice and be glad in it. For we are the head and not the tail, the beginning and not the end, the lender, not the borrower, the healed, not the sick, the wise, not the foolish, the strong, not the weak, the heirs, not the servants. Everything we set our hand to will prosper and not fail. 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
3: With SRN News, I'm Keith Peters in Washington. There are primary elections Tuesday in Kentucky, Alabama, Georgia, Oregon, Idaho, and Pennsylvania. In Kentucky, President Trump's power is once again being felt. Ed Gallrain won the Republican nomination for U.S. House in Kentucky's 4th Congressional District, beating incumbent Thomas Massie. Trump handpicked Gallrain after Massie broke with him over issues, including the release of the Jeffrey Epstein files. In Georgia, Republicans are choosing a challenger to take on Democratic Senator John Ossoff. Trump has not endorsed a candidate, which could lead to a runoff on June 16th. There is also a bruising Republican primary for governor, with GOP candidates Burt Jones and Rick Jackson heading to a runoff. In Pennsylvania, Democratic voters will pick their nominees to flip 4 Republican-held seats seen as critical for the party to retake the House. The race will be a test of Governor Josh Shapiro's influence. And in Alabama, Tommy Tuberville has won the Republican nomination for governor. There's a mixed White House message on whether to strike Iran.
4: The president says he held off a strike because of negotiations to end the war.
5: They're begging to make a deal. I hope we don't have to do the war, but we may have to give them another big hit. I'm not sure yet. You'll know very soon.
4: Senate Minority Leader Chuck Schumer says the president threatens to blow Iran into oblivion and then says a peace deal is imminent.
6: This he does within 6 hours of one another. Can anyone believe this guy?
4: Vice President J.D. Vance says this is not a forever war.
7: We're going to take care of business and come home.
4: Iran still has a chokehold on the vital Strait of Hormuz. Ed Donahue, Washington.
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8: What is faith to you personally? Is it doing what you grew up doing or what your church leadership tells you to do? Or is it venturing into a homeless shelter to talk about the Lord? Or heading out on a missions trip to a third world country? Maybe it's making your finances available to a ministry that you firmly believe in, even though your salary was just cut. If we knew how things were going to turn out, it wouldn't be faith, right? The key is to make sure that God is in it, and then to go for it. How do you make sure that God is in that project? By reading His Word and praying. Allow God to speak to you, and listen to His advice. Those guys in the Old Testament knew a lot about faith, or they wouldn't have left the boat or taken on a giant with a simple slingshot and stone. When God is involved, you will never regret stepping out in faith, no matter how difficult things might seem at the time.
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3: Is religion gaining or losing influence in the U.S.?
10: According to a new poll from the Pew Research Center, 37% of Americans believe that faith is gaining purchase in society, and that's the highest percentage in nearly 25 years. On the other hand, 61% of respondents think that religion is losing influence, but that group is shrinking from a high of 70% 5 years ago. Roughly half of all Americans say the influence of faith in the country is a good thing. Michael Harrington reporting.
3: The social media platform X is pledging to crack down on any Semitic and terrorist content in Britain. The platform is taking several steps, including restricting access in the UK to accounts operated by or on behalf of Muslim terrorist groups that the country has banned. Britain's Jewish community, which numbers about 300,000 people, has faced growing attacks online and in the streets. This is SRN News. In New York, a woman steps out of her SUV and falls to her death in an open manhole.
11: Police say it happened late Monday night near Fifth Avenue and East 52nd Street in Midtown Manhattan. Con Edison says it's investigating why that manhole cover was off. Brady Metzger adds it to one of those concerns living in New York.
12: No, it is a big fear. I mean, I'm more scared of getting pushed into the tracks than I am of the manhole covers, but I did hear about that incident in Midtown.
11: The utility company sends its condolences to the grieving family and says safety remains our top priority. Julie Walker, New York.
3: Protests and blockades led by miners and unions have paralyzed Bolivia's political capital, ramping up pressure on President Rodrigo Paz just 6 months into his term. More details at SRNnews.com. From Washington, I'm Keith Peters reporting.
9: Psalm 37, verses 23 and 24 says, "The steps of the godly are directed by the Lord. He delights in every detail of their lives. Though they stumble, they will not fall, for the Lord holds them by the hand." Psalm 37, verses 23 and 24.
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14: We start thinking through what aspect of this is a lie, what aspect of this is true, what would God say about this? 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
15: We've got an emotional coach back with us.
16: How do you feel about that? How do you like talking about all these emotions?
15: I actually do, as long as she doesn't counsel me or, you know, jump into my life. But no, she is. It's really, really helpful stuff, and you're going to love it. She wrote a book called Emotional Confidence, and we're going to jump in right now. Let's go.
16: Let me ask you, because I'll ask women a lot of times as we go through trauma or just lies from the past.
17: Yeah.
16: What is the lie that you started to believe about yourself and the lie you started to believe about God?
17: Yes.
16: Were there any lies? Like, I can hear the lies you're believing about yourself. I have to be perfect. What about God? Was there anything skewed in your view of God?
17: That is the thing that I think a lot of men and women, I work specifically with women, but it's amazing. When we start digging into this, we can see, yes, I'm believing a lie. But as part of that, there's been so many things that have happened that are challenging or difficult or painful. And there's this slow little crack in our foundation of faith in God that's developed. Mm. And we can't move forward in that confidence in Christ if we have this little crack of, yeah, but is he going to come through? Is he really good? Because if he's really good, then why did my mom die? Why did he allow that to happen to my son?
16: Why did I go through this terrible divorce?
17: Why did I go through this terrible divorce? And even if we're like, we can sit on the outside and go, God is good. We trust him. We love him. But if there's that little bit of, yeah, but this is why dealing with the emotions is so important, because it's building inside and it is separating us from God, so that suddenly we find, you know what? It's really hard for me to trust God again. It's really hard for me to have faith that he's going to change this. I don't know if I'm going to walk away from my faith, but, you know, how do I move forward?
16: I think Dave and I experienced it. I have sexual abuse. Mm. Lord, like, where were you?
17: Yes.
16: Dave's dad walked out on them.
17: Wow.
16: That was a big one for you. Like, God.
18: Oh, my brother dying. I was 7 years old. I mean, you've got to be kidding me.
16: Yeah.
18: Yeah,
15: I didn't know it. I don't think we do at that age, but I believed the lie that I have no one taking care of me. I take care of me.
17: Mm.
15: I had an amazing mom. I felt like she cared for me, but it's like, there's no God.
17: Yes.
15: I mean, my mom believes that. Even I used to sort of snicker like, how do you believe in a God that let this happen?
17: Yeah.
15: And so I think I developed the lie, I got to be good. Mm-hmm. And I'm gifted at this, so that's my ticket. I'll be loved and approved and, yes, you know, get all the accolades and walk into the high school and everybody will know me who I am because I can do something on a football field.
17: Exactly.
15: That was my lie. And then the question is, you know, again, I come to Christ in college and I'm a new creature in Christ, but I bring that into our marriage.
16: And so do I.
15: And don't realize you're bringing that into your marriage. I mean, we had Deborah Flayed on here several times, mm-hmm, and Deborah has a quote that says, marriage is a mirror to your wounds.
17: Oh, wow.
15: And you know, when she said that, I'm like, she's right.
17: So
15: it's like you get this gift, which you hate, because they're showing you who you are. You know, you hate that, but it's a gift. It's like she or he is like, I'm reflecting back. Mm. Some of these wounds, you don't realize they're there. They're going to come out. It's like marriage has that amazing ability to bring it all out. And then you got to deal with it, and a lot don't.
17: Well,
15: and they can't make it.
16: And maybe this is a good time to get into your book and talk about your ADD principles.
17: Yes.
16: You know, of how we, like, that could be a good way to enter into this conversation.
17: Yeah. Before we enter in, and we can talk about that in a second, I wanted to comment on what you said. I think what's the hardest part is that you can sit here and say that you have all that happening. You have the awareness.
15: Yeah.
17: But imagine if you're just going through life and if you haven't given yourself permission or it's too painful, you don't want to look at that. All you know is it's just hard to trust God, or I'm constantly angry. I'm constantly frustrated. I don't know how to get over this. I don't know how to get past this.
15: Right.
17: If you haven't made that connection and felt like you have the ability, like, what do you do with that?
16: Yeah.
17: So this is why so many people are stuck in this overwhelm, exhaustion, rut of survival, because they're just like, they have all this going on, but they don't even know what it's coming from.
16: And they probably feel guilty about having these doubts and wondering if God is there.
17: Why can't I just believe it?
16: They can't even say it out loud.
17: Yes.
16: But you're saying, no, if you're having that, that's a good indicator. Oh, I need to go back and see where that crack started.
17: Yeah. This is why, kind of answer your question, Anne, with the model of ADD, the very first step is acknowledge. There is so much freedom in just acknowledging what's happening. And we can acknowledge with compassion, because that is the Holy Spirit's response to our pain. It's compassion. He doesn't look at our pain and say, you know what? You should just get over that. Why do you still deal with that? What is wrong with you? Why do you doubt? Like, oh, haven't I proven myself to you? He sees, you know what? I understand why you were driven, Dave, because of what happened in your family. I understand why it's there. So let's just see it and acknowledge it for what it is without judging it, but just seeing it, bringing it out into the open.
15: I mean, do you sometimes need somebody like you or somebody beside you to go, because other times I think I couldn't see it.
17: Of course.
15: And so somebody say, acknowledge it. And I'd be like, acknowledge what? And
17: they're like, exactly.
15: They're looking at me, especially Anne, like, are you kidding me? You know, because
17: that
15: so
17: big
15: blatant
17: elephant right there.
15: Exactly.
17: Do you see it?
15: But a lot of times when you're living it, you're like,
17: of course,
15: is it really that bad? And they're like, you can't see it.
16: And how do you do that if you're a spouse and you see it in each other? Ooh. How do you step into that? And should we?
17: That's a huge other can of worms.
15: Go, girls, I want to hear it.
17: So
15: what
17: would you say, Anne, about, especially in light of your book, and not wanting to taboo on your husband, as you say.
16: Yeah, taboo on your husband.
17: Yeah.
16: I think personality-wise, I'm the type will be like, do you not say this? And I probably didn't say it nice at the beginning.
17: Yeah.
16: Other people, I think, just get resentful.
17: Exactly.
16: They're not as verbal and vocal.
17: Yeah.
16: So then this bitterness will kind of just take this root.
17: Yeah.
16: And then you don't even like your spouse.
17: Yeah.
16: But I think, and you can coach us all, but for me, it was a matter of prayer.
17: Mm-hmm.
16: And also, I'll just be honest. I had to get to the point where I've got my own junk. Maybe I should be looking at my stuff first.
17: Yeah.
16: But I do know that Dave doesn't verbalize as much when he sees things in me. I wish he would, because I want to be better and I can't see it. And sometimes I need him to say it.
17: Exactly.
16: And so I think if we would look at it in a way like we're here as a team,
17: right?
16: And we're going to help each other to be better, to not be so defensive. I think there's such a beauty in marriage because God put us together to maybe gently say, hey, your past, man, I don't even know what that was, could have been like. I don't know if I could have survived it.
17: How this could be a connection.
16: That you don't even want to talk about any of it.
15: One time with the guys that I was doing life at the time, three guys, we met every Wednesday, a couple hours. We were in each other's lives for decades. And I remember when I came in, and this was because Ann said to me in the kitchen that week, she said something and I blew up. And she just turned, and I can still see her. We had little boys at the time, little tiny kitchen. She just goes, you know, every time I bring something up, that's what you do. I'm not bringing stuff up anymore. She walks away. You know, just turned, not mad, just like sort of exhausted. Like, and I remember looking at her, and I think I said, what do you mean? And she goes, you know, like exhibit A. And so I sit with these guys like 2 days later, and I go, and I'll never forget this. I go, guys, I didn't tell them that. I just said, hey, I got a question. They're like, what's up? I go, of all the emotions that we experience as guys, what do you experience the most? Which one? And I'm not kidding. All three guys go, emotions? Like what? They didn't even have So I had to throw it out. Like, okay, sadness, happiness, joy, anger. And every guy goes, that's easy.
17: Yeah.
15: I go, what? They go, anger.
17: Anger,
15: And then they're like, Wilson, why are you asking this? And I told them that story. And I realized, okay, that's a very common emotion. Maybe for women, I don't know. But for guys, it was. And I go on a study then to understand anger.
17: Yeah.
15: And I didn't know anything about it because I'm like, I think I have a problem. She's identified it.
17: Yeah.
15: I better look into it.
17: So anger is a really interesting emotion in that it is kind of what we could call a surface emotion.
15: Yeah.
17: Anger, frustration, they're kind of all the same world. They're often those emotions we feel first because it's just, if you think of like a pot of boiling water on a stove, our emotions might be the water inside there. If we don't keep track of the heat underneath or we're not monitoring how that's going, the water's going to boil over. And so a lot of times it's not surprising that you're saying that as a guy, that anger is the main emotion. I'd heard that before too, but just that you're testifying to that, because if you don't know what's going on, you're not going to know why the water's boiling. You're just going to see it boiling over, and that's anger. Yeah. That's overwhelm.
15: Yeah.
17: That's exhaustion. So that's where a lot of people start, is just that, because that's the most obvious. That's the one that's right there. However, as we dig underneath that, we see, oh, it's not just, it's sadness. There's bitterness. There's loss. There's jealousy. These other things. And I can deal with the anger, you know, but if I don't address the root behind the anger, then I'm just putting a Band-Aid on it over and over and over again. But as a guy, if you're not thinking about your emotions or dealing with them, it makes sense that anger was the first one that you're going to feel. I think in the first chapter of the book, I say, I'm going to tell you why it's emotions of, you know, are causing problems in our culture, et cetera, et cetera. But the point of this is you need to be at a place where it's, you're in pain enough to do something about it. You have come to a point like you did, Dave, where you're like, I don't want this to be my legacy. Yeah. I love my wife. I don't want her to think I'm angry at her. So if we are not frustrated enough about where the way we're living, we're not going to make a change to begin to investigate it. But the great news is that there are ways. There are tools that we can learn. There are things that we can help ourselves about our body, about our mind, to understand those things, and then to invite the Holy Spirit in to help us.
15: Yeah, that's a key.
17: So that's what's
16: I
17: so
16: love.
15: How we got into
16: I love that. I love the A for acknowledge. Mm-hmm. Even Dave, you acknowledging that you're angry. Like for a spouse to say, I'm angry.
17: Yeah.
16: And I need to figure out what's underneath this.
17: No, I think it's really important. This interesting conversation about this in marriage, because there are many times, especially if there's this difference between one spouse is super aware of their emotions and the other one's kind of like, huh, you know about it. At least this is what God has had to teach me. And we're going to be married 25 years in March. So the fact that just because I'm feeling it, and it may be even something that's happening and it's real, it doesn't mean I have to bring it up.
15: Explain that.
17: You're laughing because you get it.
16: I get it.
17: Because sometimes it's just something that I need to work through with the Lord, this emotion. I keep bringing it to him and it keeps coming up, and you know, there's not a lot of resolution. Then maybe I bring it to my husband. But I used to, in the beginning, be like, blah, blah, blah, about everything. And he was like, what? You know, like, so God has had to teach me, which I think it flows really well into the whole idea of emotions, because we're talking to God about it. We're going to him about
16: it.
17: We're as part of this. It's not that it's a foreign concept, but just that, let me work this out with you, but is this something I need to bring to my husband?
15: I mean, is this is this the discern?
16: And let me add this too. This is true about your kids too.
17: Oh, yes, yes, yes, yes.
16: Because sometimes, especially as our kids get older, we're constantly on them. And so to ask God, God, should I say this? Just because we feel it doesn't mean we should say it. And especially with adult kids.
17: Yes, girl.
15: But at the other side, you don't want to stop it.
17: No.
15: You don't want to stuff those emotions.
17: So we're not talking about stuffing, though.
16: No, you're talking to God.
17: We're talking about, we're getting it out. We're speaking to the Lord. We're not stuffing. We're not running. But what are we doing with it after that?
16: Good distinction.
17: Yeah. Right? Because you can, you need to get it out. God wants us to get it out. But we don't have to get it out and give it to someone else. But the thing with adult kids, boy, you are right on track. In fact, the other night, so 23, 21, 18, and 14 are my kids' ages. There was a conversation that we had with a child who, you know, we have a pretty good relationship at this point. And he walked away, the child walked away, and my husband turns to me and he goes, you know, I don't think we need to ask him anymore about this certain thing. Mm. I think that we just need to let him do it and let him figure it out. And I'm like, but he's like, I know what you're thinking, honey, but I really think we just need to live that. And I'm like, okay, you know, like, what do you, you just have to, you just have to.
16: Yes.
17: And I remember a few episodes ago, you guys had, I think it's Kevin Thompson with Stay in Your Lane.
15: Yeah.
16: Ooh. Wasn't that so good?
17: Girl, stay I'm not even kidding. We shared that with our, we go to a small group Bible study that's parents of adult children.
16: Yeah.
17: Oh, I shared it with everyone in our group and they were like, man.
16: It's so good.
17: Because it's that concept. It's the same thing.
15: Yeah.
16: But I like that you said, you're not stuffing it.
17: No.
16: We're taking it to God and talking to him about it.
17: Right.
16: It's the best thing we can do with it.
17: Amen. Yeah.
18: Hi, friends. I'm Luke Middendorf, president of Family Life. 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We're grateful for you.
15: Okay, yes.
17: I only did the A.
15: I guess we're sort of talking about the...
17: We're kind of going into discern.
15: Discern.
17: Acknowledge is saying it makes sense that I feel this way because that's kind of a statement. So in the book and in the coaching that I do, we teach people how to make an ADD statement. So you're saying it makes sense I feel this way because that's the acknowledge. And then for discern, we're saying it's true that this, but it's not true this. So if you think of this whole process as like we're going into a closet, a really messy closet, we're pulling all the stuff out onto the floor. Acknowledge is pulling all the yucky and the good out. It's all out there. The discern part is saying, what do I want to keep? First, what is helpful according and true according to scripture? And then is it helpful? It may not even be a scriptural point, but is it helpful for me to still have this piece of clothing, so to speak? So we start thinking through what aspect of this is a lie? What aspect of this is true? What would God say about this? Because everything is intertwined. It might be that voice from fourth grade telling me that I'm not good enough. And we have to discern. I don't want that to drag me down that path again, because that's not where God wants me to go. So the discern step is saying what is true and what is not true, asking the Holy Spirit for his clarity on how to find that answer.

0: really tricky. We can think, but it feels like I'm afraid that she's going to say this. I'm afraid that this is going to happen. Well, that's, again, we're acknowledging that that makes sense. But is that fear something that we want to hold on to that's healthy? An example of that. If we can acknowledge this whole idea of being disappointed, a lot of times we feel disappointed about things. So we can acknowledge the disappointment is real. This really happened. I have, it makes sense that I'm feeling this way.
1: I'm sad about it.
0: I didn't like that it happened. And we can let the Lord give us compassion for that. But the discern part says, but is it true that this is my future, a hopeless future? Is it true that I won't ever find love again? Is it true that I'll never find a friend I can trust again? Is it true that my child's going to hurt me in the same way again? Whatever. Is that true? No, not necessarily. I don't know. Mm. Right? It may be true. But I don't want that to be my truth that guides my days. What is true is that I am called to love. I'm called to believe in God's goodness and a plan that's beyond what I can understand. So I'm going to the next step, which is decide, what am I going to do with all of this? What's my next best step in light of what I've discovered? I'm going to choose to release the fear that I have that I'm going to be hurt again. The fear that, like we were talking about with the child, the fear that this child is going to blow up their life, right? I have to surrender that to you. And as a second half of decide, I'm going to dwell. Where am I going to emotionally dwell?
1: Mm.
0: So important. Because if we don't take that step, we're just going to go right back to the fear and the crazy. Where am I going to dwell? I'm going to dwell in your good promise. You keep me safe. You give me a fresh start. You love me. I believe that you can redeem this. That's what your word says. So I'm living in that. I'm living in that moving forward.
2: Does that does it apply to marriage where you're disappointed? Because I think every marriage at some point, and I mean that, every marriage at some point is disappointed. Usually it's somewhat early because you have such high expectations and the dating and the engagement are probably wonderful.
0: Right.
2: And then you get married and somewhere in the first couple, maybe 6 months, you're like, wow, I'm not as happy as I thought. Mm-hmm. And so there's this sense of disappointment. Mm-hmm. And it sounds like everything you just said applies right there. Mm-hmm. And this could happen at year 10 or 22, where you're really disappointed. You've lived long enough to go, I don't think this is really ever going to change. So this disappointment is going to be a part of my life. It's never going to be what I thought. What do you do with that?
1: And what that disappointment can tend to do is go down the slope of hopelessness.
0: Right, exactly.
2: Yeah.
1: And that's I'm just thinking, bitterness.
2: So many listeners are leaning in right now like, I'm really disappointed in my marriage. Or I talked to a guy last week who's got a son who's struggling through addiction and is 2 months sober right now. But man, you can feel the ache in his soul because he's battled this, the dad, with his son for maybe a decade.
0: Yeah.
2: And so there's this loss of hope in this, like, is this one even going to stick? Mm. And so that he's disappointed. And he's, all the same. There's shame. There's worry. You've got chapters on all those. Mm. I think what you just said is what they need to do, right? The ADD really is a journey through any of that.
0: It is, it's a way to not shy away from the reality of what those feelings are, because it's normal to feel shame and fear. And is this even going to work? And I don't know. I'm trying to cheer him on, but who knows? It's normal to feel those things. And I think in marriage, when you have disappointments, because you're right, we all struggle with that. There does come a point where God's had to bring me to this point of like, so you've committed to this person for the rest of your life. You love this person, and you do. You love them. They're wonderful. But then there's this little part right here, right? So are you going to let this little part grow as a weed? Are you going to let this come and grow so it is blocking the light of all these other beautiful parts of your relationship? Because guess what, Alicia? You have control over that.
1: Mm.
0: You get to decide if this disappointment that is real and plausible, okay, sure, if that is going to rule your marriage. And God's, had to sit me down a few times with that. So the reality of it's almost like you bring a glass of water into a table or something. The water's there. It's real.

0: But you're going to either let it sit there and become nasty and moldy over time, or you're going to have to release that water.
1: Mm.
0: So we have that individual choice. As painful, as excruciating it can be to say, God, I am disappointed. Show me how to release this because I don't want to live in this place anymore. I don't want this to poison my marriage.
2: Right. Yeah.
0: This little thing that has grown. And I'm so interesting. I was looking recently at the statistics on women who divorce, that there's this trend now in divorce where women are doing the initiation of the divorce.
1: 70%.
2: You mean 70% of divorces are initiated by women?
0: Yes. And that it's usually at this point where it's just kind of like everything's fine, snap. Mm. So what that tells us is there's been this buildup.
1: Yep.
0: This mucky water that's been growing for years and years and years. And suddenly it's just like,
1: I'm out.
0: I'm done. Which makes sense because we all have that capacity. But I wonder if there is an earlier choice. The choice can be made at any moment, but it's a lot easier when there's not all the other baggage you've got let grow there. I wonder if we can start to say, God, how do I deal with these real feelings so that they're not impacting my marriage or these other things in other ways?
1: I think this is an interesting conversation too, not only about marriage, but now what this looks like with kids.
2: Oh, I think you are the best.
1: What?
2: You are a great mom at helping our boys understand their emotions. Like, hey, so what are you feeling right now? And why are you feeling that? And that's what we've been talking about all day is like acknowledging that, you know, discerning that and deciding what to do. And so Alicia Michelle's book is called Emotional Confidence, 3 Simple Steps to Manage Emotions with Science and Scripture. 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And we've got one more day with her. So
1: see you tomorrow.
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0: Were you aware that the oldest musical instrument within the Bible era is actually still in existence? I mean, there are some that aren't. I know that the Book of Daniel talks about a sackbut. I mean, what in the world is that? How about a sistrum? Do you know what a timbrel or a tabret really is? But those aren't the oldest. The oldest of musical instruments for the Bible people is still used, and it's very precious within Judaism. You probably know what it is. It's the shofar, the sound of the ram's horn. It's a chilling musical experience to a Jewish person who thinks when they hear that blowing of the ram's horn, they think all the way back to Genesis chapter 22 with a ram caught in the thicket by the horns. It's a remarkable topic, and you can find out more on this and many other things at our website, btlministries.org. That's btlministries.org. Thanks so much for joining me.
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1: Now, I couldn't just sit down and start using your personal computer. If you work in an office, chances are they make sure they can have access to the company computer you use. Your computer, my computer, your company's computer, obviously they're all protected from any funny business by something we call a right password. That's right. I can't get into my computer without typing in my password. You want to know what it is? Ha, no way. I'm Ron Hutchcraft, and I want to have a word with you today about the password for heaven. Our word for today from the Word of God is important mostly for one group of people, people who want to go to heaven when they die. Isn't that just about all of us? This statement by the God whose heaven it is reveals the only password that will get you in. And the last thing God wants for it to be is secret. Yeah, he really wants you to be there with him forever. But there's only one way possible. Acts 4:12. The disciples have just healed a lame man in the name of Jesus. And then through them, God says, salvation is found in no one else. Now, when you hear that word salvation, by the way, think rescue, like first responders going in to save the lives of people trapped in a collapsed building. Salvation or rescue is found in no one else, for there is no other name under heaven given to men by which we must be saved. No one else but Jesus. No other name but Jesus. The only way to be saved. The only way to be rescued. From what? Well, from the eternal death penalty that the Bible says we all have facing us because we have taken the life God gave us, and in essence, we've made ourselves God in our life. My Creator was supposed to run this life that he gave me, and I've run it instead. The Bible says every one of us has done that, and there's no religion that can possibly pay or remove that death penalty, including the Christian religion. What we need to be saved from is hell itself. Without that, any hope you or I have for heaven is false hope. But why is there no one else, no other name other than Jesus? Why is he God's password to heaven? Well, in a world that so values tolerance and open-mindedness, isn't it colossal arrogance to say he's the only way to heaven? Well, I didn't say it. The Bible did. Jesus did when he said, I am the way. No man comes to the Father except through me. It isn't so much about one religion being right and the others wrong. In fact, it's not about religion at all. It's about a spiritual death penalty that can only be paid one way. Somebody's got to die. And that's why Jesus came. When Jesus died on the cross, he was dying, so you don't have to. And the day he walked out of his grave, he proved he's got the power to turn your death sentence into eternal life. Which leaves us with the question on which everything rests. On what are you basing your hope for heaven? If your password is the good things you've done, or your spiritual background, or your religion, no chance. Because your only hope is pinning all your hopes on Jesus Christ. So has there ever been a time when you clearly and consciously and personally told Jesus you were placing all your trust in him? The day you do is the day you trade forever the hell you deserve for the heaven you could never deserve. And this could be that day, with your forever at stake and with life so unpredictable. Waiting another day just doesn't make sense. So today, would you say, Jesus, I understand that you and you alone are the password to heaven, the door to heaven, the one who opened that door by your death on the cross for me. And Jesus, beginning today, I am yours. I want to be sure that you really do belong to him, and that's why our website. Would you check out anewstory.com today? Anewstory.com. Your hell canceled, your heaven guaranteed today, if you'll enter in through the only name God will accept. That is his son. That is Jesus.
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3: With SRN News, I'm Jason Walker. Primary elections tonight in Kentucky, Alabama, Georgia, Oregon, Pennsylvania, and Idaho. President Trump's power being felt once again. In the Bluegrass State, Ed Gallrain has won the GOP nomination for the House in Kentucky's 4th Congressional District, beating incumbent Thomas Massie. The president had given the nod to Gallrain after Massie broke ranks with him. Public policy expert Matthew Continetti with his predictions on just who is going to be the current front runner in 2028 for the Democrats.
4: Well, as frightening as it sounds, I do think it's Kamala Harris. I think it's fascinating to see. And the support that she's gained, you can see in the black community, which is such an important part of the Democratic Party. She's getting these big crowds on her book tour. I think if she wants to run, she's going to start out as a front runner. You know, declaring her candidacy has never been a problem. It's actually campaigning that's Kamala's problem. So she might start off as a front runner, but we'll see how the primary goes.
3: Making his comments on the Scott Jennings Show on the Salem Radio Network. Well, a federal judge causing quite a bit of controversy, banning most ICE arrests in New York immigration courts.
5: Agents were able to take into custody individuals who were following requirements to appear before immigration judges. U.S. District Judge P. Kevin Castle said in a written decision that while there was a strong governmental interest in enforcing immigration laws, there also was serious interest in letting individuals pursue asylum claims without fear of arrest. He also noted that federal agents still can detain individuals away from immigration courts and can make arrests at immigration courthouses when there are serious threats to public safety.
3: More than 17,000 people under evacuation orders, huge wildfires still threatening homes in Southern California. This is SRN News.
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3: Well, Americans answer questions when it comes to God and the country. Here's Michael Harrington.
6: The Pew Research Center seems to have found an issue on which the general public is largely in agreement. To the question, does God favor the United States over all other nations, the vast majority of respondents said no. Not even 10% of any religious group said yes. 66% of the general public believes that God does not favor any one country over all the others. Amongst organized religious groups, the percentages are even higher. Michael Harrington reporting.
3: West Virginia University study finds most adults who attend religious services go to several different churches, at least occasionally. Those who attend number of congregations, 75% attend two, and the rest attend three or more. Adults who do this are more likely to be liberal. Conservatives more likely to always attend one church. This is SRN News. Artificial intelligence becoming an unwelcome topic at college commencements.
7: Graduates at several colleges and universities have interrupted speakers with boos when they mention AI. Former Google CEO Eric Schmidt is the latest keynote speaker to face heckling during his speech at the University of Arizona. More backlash met speakers at the University of Central Florida and Middle Tennessee State. Polls show growing anger as AI threatens careers people have spent years pursuing. John Scott reporting.
3: A nationwide enrollment in the so-called Affordable Care Act marketplace could drop by nearly 5 million people this year. That's the word from a new analysis from the healthcare research nonprofit KFF. Those who remain covered are paying more as well, average deductibles growing by more than $1,000. More details at srnnews.com.
8: 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He delights in every detail of their lives. Though they stumble, they will not fall, for the Lord holds them by the hand." Psalm 37, verses 23 and 24.
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We continue reading from the scriptures at Acts 1:15. At this time, Peter stood up in the midst of the brethren. A gathering of about 120 persons was there together, and said, "Brethren, the scripture had to be fulfilled, which the Holy Spirit foretold by the mouth of David concerning Judas, who became a guide to those who arrested Jesus. For he was counted among us and received his share in this ministry. Now this man acquired a field with the price of his wickedness, and falling headlong, he burst open in the middle, and all his intestines gushed out. And it became known to all who were living in Jerusalem, so that in their own language that field was called Hakeldama, that is, field of blood. For it is written in the book of Psalms, 'Let his homestead be made desolate, and let no one dwell in it, and let another man take his office.' Therefore it is necessary that of the men who have accompanied us all the time that the Lord Jesus went in and out among us, beginning with the baptism of John until the day that he was taken up from us, one of these must become a witness with us of his resurrection." So they put forward two men, Joseph, called Barsabbas, who was also called Justus, and Matthias. And they prayed and said, "You, Lord, who know the hearts of all men, show which one of these two you have chosen to occupy this ministry and apostleship from which Judas turned aside to go to his own place." And they drew lots for them, and the lot fell to Matthias, and he was added to the 11 apostles.

Acts chapter 2. When the day of Pentecost had come, they were all together in one place. And suddenly there came from heaven a noise like a violent rushing wind, and it filled the whole house where they were sitting. And there appeared to them tongues as of fire, distributing themselves, and they rested on each one of them. And they were all filled with the Holy Spirit, and began to speak with other tongues, as the Spirit was giving them utterance. Now there were Jews living in Jerusalem, devout men from every nation under heaven. And when this sound occurred, the crowd came together, and were bewildered because each one of them was hearing them speak in his own language. They were amazed and astonished, saying, "Why, are not all these who are speaking Galileans? And how is it that we each hear them in our own language to which we were born? Parthians and Medes and Elamites and residents of Mesopotamia, Judea and Cappadocia, Pontus and Asia, Phrygia and Pamphylia, Egypt and the districts of Libya around Cyrene, and visitors from Rome, both Jews and proselytes, Cretans and Arabs, we hear them in our own tongues speaking of the mighty deeds of God." Scripture reading without comment, this is the Word. The address here is Post Office Box 444, Paradise, California, 95969. This is Nicholas Hope.

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1: This is Max Licato. Do you prepare for church worship? We're sadly casual when it comes to meeting God. Suppose you were invited to a Sunday morning breakfast at the White House. How would you spend Saturday night? Would you think about your questions and requests? Should we prepare any less for an encounter with the Holy God? Come to worship, prepared to worship. Pray and read the Word of God before you come, and come expecting God to speak. Then you'll discover the purpose of worship, to change the face of the worshiper. Paul writes in 2 Corinthians 3:18, "Our faces then are not covered. We all show the Lord's glory, and we are being changed to be like Him. God wipes away our tears, softens our furrowed brows, and touches our cheeks. He changes our faces as we worship."
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1: Welcome to the Mercy Minute with CEO Dr. Michelle White.
2: One night, a nurse named Ellen paused during her rounds aboard a mercy ship and looked across the hospital ward. In one bed lay a two-year-old boy recovering from cleft lip and palate surgery. Just days earlier, he'd arrived, frightened and unsure. Now he rested peacefully, his mother smiling beside him. Nearby, a four-year-old was healing from a more complex procedure and was being gently comforted by another nurse. Across the room, a 30-year-old mother was preparing for follow-up surgery. She missed her husband and children deeply, but was grateful to receive much-needed care. In that quiet moment, Ellen realized each bed held more than a patient. They held stories. They held hope. Ellen later shared, "We believe every prayer prayed, every word of love spoken, every need tenderly cared for will not be forgotten, not by these families, nor by our Father in heaven."
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3: With SRN News, I'm Jason Walker. Numerous primaries Tuesday, President Trump's power once again being felt. In Kentucky, Ed Galrain has won the GOP nomination for the House in Kentucky's 4th Congressional District, defeating incumbent Thomas Massie. President Trump had given the nod to Galrain after Massie broke with him over a number of issues. In Pennsylvania, Democratic voters will pick their nominees to flip 4 Republican-held seats, seen as critical for the party to maybe take over the House once again. Major endorsement is shaking up Texas Republican Senate race.
4: President Trump is endorsing Texas Attorney General Ken Paxton in the state's Republican Senate runoff, backing him over longtime Senator John Cornyn. Trump calls Paxton an American first patriot and praises his loyalty to the MAGA movement. The endorsement comes as both candidates compete for the chance to face Democrat Senate candidate James Tallarico.
3: With three key Republicans absent Tuesday, the Senate approving a war powers resolution to end U.S. hostilities in Iran. The vote 50-47, but President Trump says we must be patient and remain strong.
5: The president says he held off a strike because of negotiations to end the war.
6: They're begging to make a deal. I hope we don't have to do the war, but we may have to give them another big hit. I'm not sure yet. You'll know very soon.
5: Senate Minority Leader Chuck Schumer says the president threatens to blow Iran into oblivion and then says a peace deal is imminent.
7: This he does within 6 hours of one another. Can anyone believe this guy?
5: Vice President J.D. Vance says this is not a forever war.
8: We're going to take care of business and come home.
5: Iran still has a chokehold on the vital Strait of Hormuz. Ed Donahue, Washington.
3: And this is SRN News.
9: Tractors have starters. Some older ones have a place for a crank. We had one that had a place for a crank. I remember Dad saying, now be careful. After each crank, release it because it can kick back and break your arm. In other words, while there was no reason to fear the crank, there had to be a healthy respect for it. And starting an airplane is the same. You have to stand close enough to the propeller to get a good pull on it, but far enough away to be out of the way when it starts. A propeller can do more than break your arm. That same kind of attitude is needed when approaching God. He doesn't want us to be afraid of him, but he does want us to respect him. And that's what the Bible means when it says to fear God. After all, he is the creator of this world and the one who brought us into existence. People who study about end-time events as related in the good book get scared. But why? God is our friend. He promises to stand by our side through those times. How do you relate to God? Do you stay away because you're scared? You shouldn't. This is Rod Bieber with Seed Time and Harvest.
3: United Nations looking for a new Secretary General. Here's correspondent Michael Harrington.
10: And perhaps the leading candidate is a radical abortion activist. Michelle Bachelet is the former president of Chile and current UN High Commissioner for Human Rights. She is a vocal supporter of abortion up to the moment of birth and believes all governments in the world should pay for the procedure. Bachelet is also a supporter of transgenderism, including sex change operations on children. The UN will make its selection later this year. Michael Harrington reporting.
3: An Iraqi man accused of plotting at least 18 attacks in Europe in retaliation for the war in Iran has been arrested in New York.
11: Muhammad al-Sadeh, accused of seeking to attack a New York City synagogue last month and providing an undercover law enforcement officer with plans also for attacks on a number of Jewish centers in both Los Angeles and in Scottsdale, Arizona. This is SRN News. Wall Street was down Tuesday for a number of reasons. Correspondent Seth Sutel has a look at it.
12: Stocks gave back some more of their record-setting rally on Wall Street. The S&P 500 fell 0.7% Tuesday. The Dow fell 322 points. That's about 0.6%. The NASDAQ Composite lost 0.8%. Tech stocks pulled back a bit following some huge runs. NVIDIA fell 0.8%. The AI chip giant releases its latest earnings report Wednesday. Treasury yields moved higher in the bond market. That puts pressure on businesses and households by raising the cost of borrowing money. Yields are climbing partly because of worries that inflation will stay high because of the war with Iran. Seth Sutel, New York.
11: Google introducing a range of new AI tools, including an assistant called Gemini Spark. It's a key option that proactively performs tasks for the users. More details at srnnews.com.
13: Today's verse is focused on God's glory. Psalm 40, verse 5. O Lord, my God, you have done many miracles for us. 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Psalm 40, verse 5.
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The Bible says the effective, fervent prayer of a righteous man avails much. James 5, verse 16. 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
2: How do you do? Due to the subject matter in today's episode, parental guidance is suggested. People from rough backgrounds sometimes grow up to make the same mistakes as their caregivers. Over time, they lose hope for a brighter future. Many write them off as products of their environment, which is what happened to the man in our story. After a turbulent childhood, destructive patterns plagued him from his teen years through adulthood, a prisoner of his own making. Then, when he was too weak to even walk, his heart and mind and life were unshakable.

0: Dad!
1: Hi, Robert.
0: Guess what?
2: What?
0: I graduated, and my teacher gave me a certificate. Look!
1: Congratulations to Robert Yancey for successfully completing kindergarten. You're a star.
2: Congratulations, Robert. Now, can you let me sleep a little more?
0: Okay, but this is good. Right, Dad?
2: Robert, we been meaning to tell you, but...
1: Honey, not now.
2: No, now. He's old enough to graduate kindergarten. He's old enough to know the truth. Robert, have a seat here. Listen, son, they made a mistake on your certificate. Your last name ain't Yancey.
1: That's just our name.
2: Your mom and me. That means I ain't your dad.
0: Then who is my dad?
2: Look, from now on, you just go by your mother's name, Decker. That's all you need to know. Your name is Robert Decker.
3: 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That's why our doors are open 24/7 to greet those who need us most when they need us. Guests come in to receive nourishing meals, fresh clothing, hot showers, and safe bunks to spend the night. Everything is offered free of charge, even rehabilitative counseling to help give our residents the tools they need to rebuild their lives and break the shackles that bind them to destructive patterns. What's the catch? There isn't one. It might sound too good to be true, but it is. Thanks to listeners like you that support our ministry. Now for broadcast around the earth, here is program number 3619 in the series Unshackled, the program that makes you face yourself and think. The man in our story was among those who felt unloved. He lacked a nurturing environment growing up and couldn't figure out how to cope with adult life. Was he a lost cause? He can tell you about it himself as we bring you the true story of Robert Decker right now on Unshackled.
4: One of my earliest memories was proudly coming home from my kindergarten graduation ceremony only to face rejection from the man I called Dad. The adults in my household never seemed to want me around. But there was a time when my mother wanted me.
1: Thanks for supporting me through all this, Debbie.
5: That's what friends are for. Are you sure you want to go through with it?
1: I thought I was.
5: So now you're thinking about keeping it? We're too young to have children. What about school?
1: I'll have to think about it.
5: You better make up your mind soon. I think they have laws about getting an abortion too late in the pregnancy.
6: Miss Decker? The doctor's ready to see you now.
1: Come on, let's get out of here.
5: What? Where are you going?
1: I can't do it.
4: My mother's decision is the reason I'm sharing my story with you, even though everyone around her told her to get an abortion. I entered this world on May 20th, 1978. For a while, though, I wished my mom had made a different decision. Growing up, my house never felt like a home. I couldn't escape the physical abuse, arguments, and drug use all around me.
7: Open up!
1: Hello, officer. How may I help you?
7: We got a call about a possible domestic situation. Mind if I look around?
1: Oh, sure.
2: You have a warrant, huh?
7: No, but I could get one. You know, this isn't the first time we've been called over here, Mr. Yancey.
2: Look, officer, I'm fine. The lady's fine. The boy is fine.
7: Everything all right, ma'am? Do you need to talk to a female officer?
1: No. That won't be necessary.
7: Okay. Just keep the volume down for the rest of the night. Your neighbors are trying to sleep.
2: Oh, yes, sir. Yeah, it was close. And you were about to let him in our house. Stupid idiot!
1: I wasn't thinking.
2: Who called the cops anyway? What, was it you, Robert?
5: No, I was in bed trying to sleep. Why aren't you sleeping?
2: That's none of your business. Now, Next time the cops come here, don't let them in. If they find my stash, we're all going to jail. You understand?
1: Yeah.
4: My parents turned to drugs and alcohol to escape from reality. At 15 years old, I started drinking to escape from them. I didn't enjoy getting drunk, but it helped me numb the pain I carried from my messed up world. Drug and alcohol abuse continued through my 20s. For a whole decade, I moved through a destructive cycle of partying and empty relationships with women just as damaged as me.
2: Oh, you trying to get us killed? Slow down.
5: Look who's talking. At least I didn't have my license taken away, boozer.
4: Yeah, you're one to talk. Hey, what's that red mark on your neck?
5: Huh? Oh, that's nothing.
4: Oh, really? You've been cheating on me.
5: No, I haven't. Not exactly.
4: Wait, what do you mean, not exactly? Either you are or you're not.
5: Relax, I'm not cheating. Sometimes men pay me to do stuff, you know.
4: What?
5: I keep them company, and they pay me for my gas and bills and stuff.
4: That's cheating.
5: Well, if you got a job and stopped mooching off me, then I wouldn't have to do it.
4: The next few years passed by like a blur. By the age of 28, unemployed and with no driver's license, I lacked motivation and lost hope in a brighter future. I was aimless.
2: Rob?
4: Huh?
2: Hey, man. I hardly recognized you.
4: Oh. Hey, Dave.
2: We miss you at work.
4: Yeah, I miss all you guys, too.
2: Hey, I heard about that new pizza place opening next month. Maybe they'll be hiring.
4: Nah, thanks.
2: Sorry to hear about the breakup with Shelly.
4: I don't really want to talk about it.
2: Okay. All right. Hey, it was nice seeing you, man.
4: Yeah.
2: Oh, hey, if you're not doing anything this weekend, we still have that Bible study at my house on Saturday nights.
4: Oh, yeah. I remember.
2: I'd love to see you there sometime.
4: I'll think about it.
2: Just remember, you're always welcome.
4: Dave always asked me to go to his Bible study when we worked together, and I always said no. And why would I want to spend my Saturday night doing that when I could be out partying? But this time, I realized that partying wasn't making me feel better. The drinking and drugs numbed me for a short time, but when they wore off, I was left with the same problems as before.
8: That's when it happened. And I was as surprised as he was.
2: Rob! Dude, you made it. Welcome, man.
4: Yeah, thanks for inviting me.
2: Hey, Rob, this is Tony.
7: Hi, Rob. Dave told us all about you.
4: Uh-oh.
7: So you're a baseball fan, huh? I've been trying to get some guys together to play.
4: Well, I'm a little out of shape.
2: All right, let's get started, guys.
7: We can talk more about it after Bible study.
2: Okay, let's open with a prayer. Heavenly Father, thank you for bringing all of us together tonight so that we can learn more about you and your word. We ask that it would be a lamp unto our feet and a light unto our path. We pray all this in Jesus' name. Amen.
4: Amen. Amen. Amen.
2: Tony, you're up.
7: All right, let's turn in our Bibles to 2 Peter 2:17 through 19, and we'll continue our discussion on false prophets. These are wells without water, clouds that are carried with a tempest, to whom the mist of darkness is reserved forever. For when they speak great swelling words of vanity, they allure themselves through the lusts of the flesh, through much wantonness. Those that were clean escaped from them who live in error. While they promise them liberty, they themselves are the servants of corruption. For of whom a man is overcome, of the same is he brought in bondage. I think all of us have been slaves to something at some time or another, maybe even now. Can anyone think of an example of something that looks attractive or harmless on the surface, but like the scripture says, can corrupt us?
4: Drugs and beer.
7: Yeah, those can lead you down a path of bondage. I mean, they seem harmless because so many people do them, but they can all lead to trouble.
9: You got that right.
7: What are the ways they do that?
2: Well, for starters, as Christians, we are called to abide by the laws of the land.
7: Correct. Unless the laws violate any divine imperative, we are to submit to authority and live above reproach for the sake of the gospel. How else?
4: They destroy us. They do real damage to us physically, mentally, and emotionally, and I can say that from experience.
7: That's right, Rob. Thank you for sharing that.
2: Yeah, Rob, thanks. You know, whatever issues you're having, just remember, you're not alone.
9: Yeah, man. Mm-hmm. Got your back. Mm-hmm.
2: These Bible lessons apply to all of us. That's why we're here.
7: Yeah. That's right. Sure. Mm-hmm. Dave's right, Rob. All of us here tonight struggle with temptations. In fact, that's why we study the Bible here and on our own, so we can resist temptation and devote our lives to the Lord.
4: Yeah, well, sometimes I feel like I can't resist temptation. I'm too messed up. I wish I could understand. I mean, why me? You have no idea how much I've had to get through.
2: God knows, and he understands. Here, Rob, read this.
4: For God so loved the world that he gave his only begotten Son, that whosoever believeth in him should not perish, but have everlasting life.
2: See, God sent Jesus Christ to live on earth as a man, and to go through all the suffering and temptation that other men go through.
7: In the end, Jesus suffered a painful death on the cross to pay the penalty for our sins. That means even though we're all sinners, we can still have eternal life in heaven because Christ's blood washed our sins away.
4: You mean if I believe in Jesus Christ, then he won't care if I keep drinking and doing drugs?
2: He does care, but he knows that no one is perfect. When you believe in Christ as your Savior and live for him, he'll work in you to help you control your desires for harmful things. It may not happen overnight, but in time, he can help you build a better life. The Bible says, "But seek ye first the kingdom of God and his righteousness, and all these things shall be added unto you."
4: At the end of the study, the guys asked if they could pray over me. As I asked Jesus to come into my life, I began to shake. An overwhelming heat filled my body. I believe that was the fire of the Holy Ghost saving me. For the first time in my life, I felt at peace. I left that night determined to make a change in my life. For the next 2 months, I stayed on track. Then I got a disturbing phone call. Shelly, you need to stop calling me. Okay, what's wrong?
10: Did you get those pictures I sent you?
4: Yep.
10: I went to Hawaii with one of my clients.
4: As an escort, I know.
10: Well, I didn't want to do everything he wanted me to. He got real mad and he hit me. If you look at those pictures, you can see the injuries.
4: I'm really sorry, Shelley. That's awful. I know things weren't perfect between us, but I never wanted you to get hurt.
10: That means a lot, Rob. I really miss you. I'm kind of in a jam, and I could use a friend right now. Can you come over?
3: We'll learn of Rob's decision in just a moment. But first, a message from Pacific Garden Mission President Phil Kwiatkowski.
11: Thanks, Timothy. Since 1877, Pacific Garden Mission has helped dispel the myth that some people are beyond hope. Now, guests who seek refuge at the mission have even more support to help them break the shackles that keep them in bondage to drug and alcohol addiction. The New Day program takes a five-step approach to guide people toward a life free of substance abuse. As they go through the steps, people learn how to identify destructive strongholds in their lives and how to make good choices in the face of triggers and temptations. One New Day graduate, Theo, shows how the program helps people reclaim their lives no matter how helpless they seem. Theo says, "When I came to the mission in 2013, I prayed, 'Lord, if you deliver me from these drugs, I will do whatever you ask of me.' I didn't want to go back to the life of living in abandoned buildings, where all your resources and income go to the drug addiction. Upon arriving at PGM, I enrolled in the New Life Bible program, and Jesus touched my heart. He began to transform my life. Before I came to the mission, I was suicidal. I wanted to die. Today, I have been sober almost 7 years, and I can't express how good it feels to be free from the bondage of addiction and to walk with Jesus Christ." Today, Theo works at the mission as our New Day Program Addictions Manager. Our rehabilitation programs are offered free of charge, thanks to the generous gifts from listeners like you. 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
8: As an addict, I knew my temptations. But as an addict, I also knew how to rationalize and justify destructive behavior. And giving in to my temptations came with a cost. When my old girlfriend Shelly came back from Hawaii, we slipped into old destructive habits. As we drank and talked, things started to become intimate.
5: Come on, Rob, for old time's sake.
8: No, Shelly, I came over tonight because you wanted a friend. That's what we are, friends.
5: That's no fun.
8: And that's in the past. With all that happened between us, I don't want history repeating itself.
5: You must be crazy. A lot of men would pay for what you're turning down.
8: And that worked out so well for you, didn't it? Listen, I'm not sleeping in your room. I'll be on the couch.
5: Fine. You'll be sorry.
9: Open up! This is the police!
8: Now there's a familiar sound. What's going on?
5: I called the police on you. I told them you raped me and you tried to kill me.
8: What? Why would you do that?
9: Police! Open up!
8: You betrayed me! Why?
5: Serves you right for turning me down last night.
8: I knew I shouldn't have come over.
9: Open up! This is your last warning!
8: Can't do this anymore!
5: What are you
8: doing?
5: I'm
8: done!
5: What are you doing?
8: I'm gonna end it right here.
5: Where are you? Don't! Rob, no!
8: I jumped through a closed third-story window. I remember hearing the glass shatter, but nothing after. Miraculously, my foot clipped an awning on the way down, slowing my fall. Still, I suffered significant damage. I shattered my arm, broke a wrist, collapsed my left lung, and severed a vertebrae in my lower back.
7: Good, you're awake.
8: It's hard to sleep in this place.
7: Thought you could escape, huh? You're under arrest for the rape and attempted murder of your girlfriend, Shelly.
8: What? Oh, yeah. I didn't do it. You know she's an escort, right? One of her clients did it.
7: Yeah, right. I took a look at your police report, Mr. Decker, and you're not a very good guy, to say the least.
8: Okay. I've made some bad choices in my life, but this wasn't one of them. I was trying to help Shelly. I would never hit her.
7: Bail is set for $1 million. We'll see you in jail while you await trial. They have a disability ward there.
8: Disability?
7: Well, they told you you'd never walk again, right?
8: Oh, no.
7: Excuse me, miss. You're not allowed in here. Mr. Decker's under arrest, so he can't have visitors.
5: Oh, I was just checking on him.
7: Wait a minute. You look familiar. Did you dye your hair? Take off your sunglasses. Huh?
8: Shelly, what are you doing here? Haven't you done enough damage?
7: There's something strange going on here. Young lady, let's go out in the hall. I'm going to ask you a few questions.
8: As I lay there in my hospital bed, wondering why this was happening to me, I flash back to that night in Bible study when I asked God that same question. Then, I felt my pain subside as a sense of peace broke in over the sound of all the machines I was hooked up to. I heard a small voice say, "The charges will be dropped, the bills will be paid, and you will walk again." Then, I fell into a deep sleep.
7: Rob, are you awake?
8: Hmm?
7: Good news, Rob. The charges against you have been dropped. You're a free man.
8: Praise God.
7: Of course, that means you can have visitors now. Someone's been waiting to see you. Mrs. Decker, you can come in now. I'll leave you two alone.
8: Mom!
12: Robert, it's painful to see you like this. But it can't compare to the pain you're in right now. I wish you wouldn't have to suffer anymore.
8: It's okay, Mom. I have hope, thanks to God.
12: I was talking to some of the nurses. They're going to try to help you stand for the first time. Do you think you're ready?
8: I didn't think I was ready to stand, but I knew this was the first step, so to speak, in learning to walk. I had to be strong for my mom and show her the hope that God gave me. As two nurses sat me on the edge of my bed,
4: I closed my eyes and imagined Jesus Christ carrying his cross. When the nurses lifted me to my feet, I felt excruciating pain shoot through my body. Immediately, I collapsed back on my bed. The doctor told me I would need another surgery. He was discouraged, but I wasn't. I remembered the small voice I heard, and I knew that I was going to be okay. Within a month after that surgery, I could walk by myself with a limp. Now, I had some independence. After my discharge from the hospital, I moved in with my mom.
12: Rob, should you be drinking now? It might not agree with your medication.
4: I know I shouldn't, Mom. I'm in so much pain. The pills alone aren't helping anymore.
12: I understand. I just want you to stop suffering.
4: I'm sorry I'm such a burden on you, Mom.
12: How can you say that? You're my son.
4: After all you went through to give me life, I have nothing to show for myself.
12: You'll feel better again soon, and then you can find a job.
4: Who's gonna hire me? I've made so many bad choices, and I'll be in debt for the rest of my life. Did you see the hospital bill? $2 million. Whatever job I'll be able to get, I'm never going to pay that off.
12: Didn't you hear?
4: What?
12: Honey, you don't have to pay a dime. We got word that the state's paying for your medical bills.
4: In a few months, I went back to the hospital for a third surgery. The operation left me without a curve in my lower spine, but my mobility continued to improve. Over the next couple of years, I stayed with my buddy Dave.
2: Look at you walking around. Bet it feels good to prove those doctors wrong about you never walking again.
4: It does feel good, but I'm still struggling with something.
2: What's that?
4: I'm on 6 different pain medications, and I started drinking again.
2: Oh, Rob.
4: Yeah, back to my old habits. Maybe my faith isn't strong enough, or I don't know what's wrong.
2: We all slip up sometimes, Rob.
4: What do I do?
2: Well, the Bible says, if we say that we have no sin, we deceive ourselves, and the truth is not in us. If we confess our sins, he is faithful and just to forgive us our sins and to cleanse us from all unrighteousness.
4: Confess, huh?
2: Yeah. Be honest with where you are. You can't do it without the Lord.
4: Well, maybe I should start praying and reading my Bible again like I did before my suicide attempt.
2: And you still have your friends at Bible study. You can always lean on us for support.
4: After 3 years, I stopped taking all my pain medication, and my mobility was close to normal. More than ever before, I appreciated being able to exercise and stay in shape. So when I got off disability, I used my passion for fitness in a career as a personal trainer. Now I could help others and use my life experience to make a positive difference in other people's lives. When I started my new job at a local gym, my boss paired me up with another employee to assess my abilities.
13: 7 surgeries?
4: Yep.
13: You're in amazing shape for that, Rob.
4: Well, thanks. I can tell you've been training a long time, so that means a lot, Alyssa.
13: Do you play any sports, or do you just stick to the gym?
4: No sports yet. Someday, I'd like to join the baseball team some guys from my Bible study started.
13: Yeah, fun. I didn't know you were a Christian. Probably made all the difference with your recovery, huh?
4: I couldn't have done it without the Lord. That sounds like you know something about that.
13: Oh, God is definitely working in my life. And I love baseball, almost as much as soccer.
4: You play? Mind if I come watch? Alyssa and I began dating. I finally had a girlfriend who supported me and helped me become a better person. We encouraged each other and made a positive difference in each other's lives. After dating Alyssa for 2 years, I asked her to marry me. On March 16th, 2014, she became my wife. Now we have 2 beautiful children, a son named Caleb and a daughter named Gianna. And we have a loving, godly home to raise them in. How different from my childhood home. Today, my life has drastically changed thanks to Christ's love and example. The Lord and Creator of all delivered me from the mess that was my life. He can do the same for you.
3: Listening friend, if like Robert, you feel you've made too many mistakes or too much of a mess of your life, I am here to tell you that's not true. No one is beyond the reach of God's mercy. He's not willing that any should perish, but that all should come to repentance. Won't you call upon him now? If you'd like to take the very serious step to turn your life over to Jesus Christ, please pray with me now. Heavenly Father, I admit that I am a sinner and that I am in bondage to my destructive habits. I know that I need you to break the strongholds in my life that keep me from moving forward. Please come into my heart and wash away my sins. Guide my life so that I can be more like you. I pray all this in Jesus' name. Amen. 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A listener from Texas writes, I listened to Unshackled in prison, and I have felt the need to write a note thanking you for the powerful testimonies. Thank you again for your great work and the love of God that is conveyed through your ministry. Well, thank you. Another listener writes, I've been listening to Unshackled since I was 7. I am now 12 years old and have listened to hundreds of Unshackled stories, and they have really spoken to my heart. Keep up the good work. 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This is program number 3619. Heard in the true story of Robert Decker were Tim Frank, Julie Ganey, Kurt Nabig, Amanda Markeski, and Michael Ward. Original music, Don Badorf. Sound, Patrick D. Thompson. Sound assistant, Martin Robinson. Recording engineer, David Pierczynski. Sound engineer, Kim Rasmussen. Script, Chrissy Spallone. And I'm Timothy Gregory. Unshackled is produced by Pacific Garden Mission to show through true stories that if your life is empty, it can be filled to overflowing. Please write today. 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So until next time, unless our Lord returns before then, I'm Timothy Gregory, reminding you that the doors to Pacific Garden Mission are open night and day. 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
5: SRN News, I'm Jason Walker. Primary elections happening in Kentucky, Georgia, Alabama, also in Oregon, Idaho, and Pennsylvania. In Kentucky, Bedgall Rain winning the GOP nomination for the House in Kentucky's 4th Congressional District, defeating incumbent Thomas Massie. In Georgia, Republicans there choosing a challenger to take on Democratic Senator John Ossoff. Suspects in a California mosque attack may have had a shared hatred.
6: Federal authorities say two teenagers who killed three people at a San Diego mosque met online and shared a broad hatred towards different religions and races. Hours before the attack, police were racing to find two teenagers who would ultimately be deemed responsible after the mother of one called police saying her son was suicidal and had run away. Police Chief Scott Wall credits the heroic efforts of a security guard who called in an alert even as he was engaged in a gun battle with preventing the attackers from getting any further. I'm Lisa Dwyer.
5: Vice President J.D. Vance speaking on greater independence for Americans' European allies.
7: Vice President J.D. Vance is criticizing European media and calling for U.S. allies to take greater responsibility for their own security and independence.
8: For my entire life, I have heard chirping from the European media about everything that's wrong with the United States of America. I think that if the European media wants to attack the President of the United States, they need to start looking in the mirror. All he has said is that we're going to be good allies. We're going to be good friends. We're going to be trading partners. But it is reasonable for Europe to take a little bit more ownership over its continental integrity.
5: World Health Organization expressing concern that over the spread of a rare type of Ebola in eastern Congo. This is SRN News.
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5: Well, faith is beginning to surge in Ukraine. More on the story from correspondent Michael Harrington.
9: According to the Slavic Gospel Association, the privations of war have turned many in the country to the cross. SGA reports that more than 100 new evangelical churches have been opening their doors since the Russian invasion began. Igor Bandura of the Ukrainian Baptist Union adds that, quote, "Over 13,000 people have been baptized, significantly more than before the war. Churches are forming a vital support system for the embattled nation." Michael Harrington reporting.
5: Trump administration wants to take 14 acres of land outside El Paso, owned by the Catholic Diocese of Las Cruces, New Mexico, to install border barriers. administration has filed suit against the diocese, which refuses to cede the land and argues the seizure violates First Amendment rights. This is SRN News. Fistfights over a new timepiece? What's this world coming to?
10: Swatch's new Royal Pop pocket watch has sparked chaos worldwide. The watchmaker says there is no shortage despite weekend crowds and fights at stores. Police in Paris used tear gas, and a fistfight broke out in Milan. Long lines formed in London, Singapore, and New York. The watch retails for around $400, but is resold for thousands more. By the time the week began, it was all over eBay. Swatch says the chaos was due in part to some retailers not prepared for the demand. Rich Thomason reporting.
5: President Trump signing an executive order requiring banks to scrutinize their customers' citizenship. Now, this order instructs regulators and government departments to identify signs of people without legal status opening accounts or obtaining loans. More details at srnnews.com.
11: Today's verse is focused on God's glory. Psalm 40, verse 5. O Lord, my God, you have done many miracles for us. Your plans for us are too numerous to list. If I tried to recite all your wonderful deeds, I would never come to the end of them. Psalm 40, verse 5.

You know, it just occurred to me that there is a phenomenal group of ingredients working right now to bring us together via radio. This is Night Sounds. I'm Bill Pierce. Just a little huskier vocally tonight than usual, but getting off the tail end of a case of bronchitis. No pain, just sounds a little weird. But speaking of this network of ingredients and factors that bring us together, we take for granted. I casually open an attenuator here, make a few moves on the control board, punch a button over in this side, and start the clock working. And before I know it, we're on the air. And even driving to the studio. Things we take for granted. What if the law of gravity didn't exist? You'd have thousands of cars floating around. Laws that say we are together. It's mutual attraction between all of these factors. The car, the planet, gravity. The correct chemical balance of the air we breathe. The automatic mechanics of our heartbeat. And we don't have to manually breathe through a machine unless we have difficulties. It's really a wonderful mix of ingredients that make it possible for you and me to be together tonight. Speaking of wonder and amazement, there's an old song with the title The Wonder of It All. And whether you remember this, Bev Shea wrote this song, and it's been delivered in so many different ways. Tonight we're going to begin with it as we think of this wonderful network of things that happen that are worked through natural laws created by God that make it possible for us to interact, to stay living, to function the way we should. The wonder of it all. Just stop for a moment and consider it. The simplicity of the orchestral introduction. Then we come in with the choral work. When I consider all of these things, well, it's just too wonderful.

the greatest wonder of all, God Loves Me. Opening music tonight by Bob Krogstad and the Chorus and Orchestra in our program entitled It Really Works. Thinking specifically about this world in which we live. So many things working together, the laws of nature. Why wouldn't metal ignite when gasoline will? Why do two masses attract each other? Why, in other words, does the universe have the characteristics it does and work the way it works? Some would say, well, the law of nature. It shapes this universe in which we live. But if these laws did not operate consistently, neither we nor any other part of the universe would exist. I mentioned gravity a minute ago. This particular factor holds the Earth together, keeps both us and the air we breathe attached to its surface, and keeps us circling around the sun. But why? Scripture implies that the universe works the way it does because that's how God designed it. He actually enacted the laws of nature. An editorial in Signs of the Times magazine recently by David Jarnes reminded me of this. He said, I believe these natural laws suggest that God continues to work through all natural processes, that he sustains them all through the laws that govern the energy and matter that comprise the universe. He continually enforces these laws that this universe functions as it must to exist and to support life. It's very dependable, the laws of nature. And it's because we can count on gravity, on gasoline burning, and all of these other factors that we can make machines that carry us across land and water through the air. Absolutely incredible. But we take it for granted because we're so used to it. It's very familiar. But let one of these laws stop, and there would be Panic City. Through all of this, Scripture portrays God as the giver of moral as well as physical laws. Mr. Jarnes in his editorial says, however, it seems to me that we tend to think of these moral laws in terms of power struggles and individual freedom and control, as in God wants to tell me what to do. God didn't give the moral laws primarily to control our actions. They resemble his physical laws. His moral laws are not so much legislation to control human actions as descriptions of the way things work in the universe he has created. Tonight's program entitled, It Really Works. Those of you who drive automobiles and go back away in time, have you ever had a car where everything works precisely the way it's supposed to? Been a long time since I've driven an automobile with that. There's always some little thing. But God's universe is something else. We really can't ignore the laws of the universe. If we do, we'll be in trouble. We can't walk through a closed door. If you step off a cliff, you'll surely fall to the bottom. And just so, ignoring the spiritual laws of the universe, such as, you shall have no other gods before me, you shall not murder, these hurt us individually. They injure our relationship with God and with other people. And if we persist to resist spiritual laws, it will result in our death. The spiritual universe is just as much a cause and effect place as is the physical universe. We cannot exclude God.
tonight's program, It Really Works, leads me to consider these things we take for granted. His physical laws mean something to us, more than just, what else is new? This is the way it is. Yet we're all born with this rebellious streak. We naturally see God as maybe a control freak whose proclamation of the moral laws was a mean-spirited attempt to enslave us. This morning in my personal devotions, I was reading a chapter in the book of Leviticus. Throughout this book, God gives many laws that govern our welfare on earth. If we resist or refuse them or try to work against them, it's a no-win situation. Unfortunately, we have a will that sometimes bends the wrong way. But fortunately, God can change us if we want Him to. He can make His laws an integral part of our lives. If we allow Him to do this and cooperate with Him, we'll know the freedom and the joy that He wants all His creatures to experience. Thank God tonight that His nature is loving and compassionate. As I read through the Old Testament, He forgave Israel again and again. Now and then He'd bring some sort of a blight on their land or cause some unfortunate thing to happen, but they never got it. They'd complain for a while and say, yeah, you know, you're right. I think we better change our ways. But before we knew it, they'd be back at it again, electing judges and kings and official people. Maybe the only thing that makes you want to stand your ground when other forces try to persuade you to give in is the belief in God and His love. Just so we're aware tonight of the consequences. We live under the umbrella of the grace of God at this point. I'm glad I didn't live back in the Old Testament days. I'd probably have been dead by now, stoned or something. But God's grace is here tonight. It has appeared. The very fact that we meet together is because of His grace, first of all, to me. I'm broadcasting to you, and I know that His grace works in you too, if you've allowed Him to touch your life, if you've invited Him in to your entire being. This morning I prayed that the Spirit of God would motivate me, would fill me, would sensitize me, would direct my thoughts, my words, my actions. And we do fail sometimes because we're flawed. But He loves us anyway. And as Paul the Apostle said in Romans 6, verses 1 and 2, let's not use the grace of God in a negative way. To say, well, because of His grace, He'll forgive me, I can do anything I want. At that point, cause and effect will come into action. Tonight's program, It Really Works, is about God's divine laws. This world belongs to our Lord. He created us. He created it. He created the laws that govern our movements.

This morning when I awoke and got out of bed, I opened the blinds and the sun just burst into the room. I expected it. I thought, well, the sun's going to be out. It's that time. Sunrise. But God made it happen. It might be well for us to focus on his laws, to thank him for the incredible chemistry that pulls this whole thing together. So even though this is a nighttime program, we're just going to concentrate on the morning for a couple of minutes. The Pan Pipes and the Don Marsh Orchestra with the old hymn, When Morning Gilds the Skies, My Heart Awaking Cries Praise to Our God. Because actually, this is our Father's world. He created it, he owns it, he runs it with his natural and spiritual laws. Let's thank him for that, and of all things, to cooperate with him.

the beauty of the earth, for the glory of the skies, for the wonderful manipulation of God's hand to cause it all to happen again and again. How do you conceive God? Negatively? Positively? Do you see him as some sort of a control, or just somebody who's distant and makes things happen and doesn't let you get away with much, especially if it's enjoyable? Some people picture him that way. There's a God we want, and there's a God who is, and they're not always the same. The turning point comes when we stop seeking the God we want and begin to seek the God who is. He's unchanging. Our job is not to recreate him in our imagination, but to come in full surrender to the foot of the cross, seeking to know him as he really is, in all of his resurrection power. The same power that raised Jesus from the dead is the power that burst forth out of nothingness and formed the worlds, the universes, the solar system, and the marvelous creation of you and me, as the psalmist said, fearfully and wonderfully made.

point to Jesus Christ, who said, "And I, if I be lifted up from the earth, will draw all people to me." And it is he whom we represent tonight. Occurs to me that in just a few moments we'll be going off the air. Night Sounds continues in other forms. Many of you have written and asked for information about the various series that we have. 8 programs to a very attractive binder on such subjects as Shepherd of the Psalms, dealing with our emotions, singleness, depression, grief, loneliness. Many write and ask for information regarding the music of Night Sounds. We have a dozen albums now, both vocal and instrumental. If we can stand with you in prayer, this is a real privilege. I would suggest you write for a catalog that gives an overview of this entire field of ministry. We receive our mail at Night Sounds, Wheaton, Illinois, 60189. And again, I guess I don't have to mention it, but my voice is not quite where it's supposed to be. And I wasn't going to go on the air tonight, but I thought, well, why not? Everybody's gotten laryngitis once in a while and a cold or something. Maybe they will identify. So, thanks for putting up with this. A few moments ago, I played the song, "This Is My Father's World." The trouble with instrumentals is that we perhaps forget the words. So I've asked Bobby Michaels to come along here and just remind us once again of the words of this beautiful song, of ownership, of possession. This is my father's world. Thank God for that. And he still has control.

fairest Lord Jesus, ruler of all nature. In case you just joined us, the program you're hearing is Night Sounds. Hi, I'm Bill Pearson. Very honored to be with you at this point. As we come together night by night, Monday through Friday, I do so with prayer. The prayer that God will touch you where you are. We really seek to lift high the cross.

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Interesting how we come up with alternative suggestions about God sometimes.

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1: You're at the edge. You want to leap into the water 30 feet below. Fear grips you, but you know that the only way through the fear is to leap. Cast yourself in. Emily has already taken a huge leap of faith, moving to Central Asia to share Jesus with Muslims. But when she gets there, she realizes, oh, that was just the first leap. I gotta keep doing this. One day she's with her Muslim friend Miriam. Miriam says her back is really hurting, and Emily feels it. That nudge from God. Pray for her. Instantly, fear hits. What if nothing happens? But then she leaps. She asks if she can pray. Miriam says yes. Emily puts her hand on Miriam's back and prays in Jesus' name. The next day, Miriam tells her, my back is healed. But that's not the end. Emily takes another leap and gives her a film about Jesus. A week later, she asks Miriam what she thinks. Miriam can't hold it in. I believe it's true. Jesus is pouring out his love in the Muslim world. And the only way to be a part of what he's doing is to leap. FrontiersUSA.org.

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5: With SRN News, I'm Jason Walker. Voters in six states all across America have gone to the polls in primary elections Tuesday. In Kentucky, Ed Gallrain capturing the GOP nomination for the House in that state's 4th congressional district, beating incumbent Thomas Massie. President Trump had endorsed Gallrain. In a move as controversial and causing quite a scene in the Lone Star State, President Trump has endorsed Texas Attorney General Ken Paxton over the incumbent Senator John Cornyn in a GOP primary set for next week. Correspondent John Gambrell now reports it's not known what President Trump's decision to hold off on attacking Iran will mean in the ongoing ceasefire.
6: It's been shaky, to say the least. Just this weekend, we saw an attack on the Baraka nuclear power plant here in the United Arab Emirates. Now, the UAE hasn't said who it believes is responsible, but Iran and Iranian-backed Shia militias launched numerous drone attacks during the war. Iran itself hasn't claimed it, but it continues to show people in the street armed with weapons, insisting they're ready to resume the fight.
5: Russian leader in China.
7: The Tuesday-Wednesday visit by Russian President Vladimir Putin comes less than a week after President Donald Trump wrapped up his own trip to Beijing. The visit's likely to be closely watched as Beijing seeks to maintain stable relations with the U.S. while also preserving strong ties with Russia. The Kremlin said Putin and Xi plan to discuss economic cooperation between the two countries and key international and regional issues. The visit coincides with the 25th anniversary of the Sino-Russian Treaty of Friendship signed in 2021. Putin recently said in a video address that bilateral ties are at a truly unprecedented level and the relationship plays an important role globally. I'm Charles de Ledesma.
5: And this is SRN News.
8: Sometimes it's easy to feel uneasy about social issues we encounter, like homelessness, poverty, people caught in the grips of addiction, and so forth. We hope it can't happen to us or our families. We try to pretend it happens to other people in other cities and that we can't really do anything about it except pray for them. Well, praying is definitely important, but the fact is people face struggles everywhere in the world, including right here in our own area. There are hungry people, hurting people, lonely people. We can help. As Christian believers, it's our purpose to live out the gospel message of service and caring for others, just as we would want to be cared for. In Matthew chapter 20, verse 28, we're told, "For even the Son of Man came not to be served, but to serve others and to give his life as a ransom for many." 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We'd love to hear from you. Thank you, and God bless you.
5: Is religion gaining or losing influence in America? Here's Michael Harrington.
9: According to a new poll from the Pew Research Center, 37% of Americans believe that faith is gaining purchase in society, and that's the highest percentage in nearly 25 years. On the other hand, 61% of respondents think that religion is losing influence, but that group is shrinking from a high of 70% 5 years ago. Roughly half of all Americans say the influence of faith in the country is a good thing. Michael Harrington reporting.
5: Social media platform X pledging to crack down on anti-Semitic and terrorist content in Britain at the behest of the country's media regulator. Platform is taking steps including restricting access in the UK to accounts operated by or on behalf of Muslim terrorist groups the country has banned in recent months. This is SRN News. Major wildfires in Southern California. Correspondent Lisa Dwyer says there are many problems, a lot for the firefighters in the area, not to mention people who are trying to get out of the way. Officials are worried because the forecast call for dry and windy conditions.
2: More than 17,000 people are under evacuation orders as wildfire continues to threaten suburban homes in Southern California. The Sandy Fire in hills above Simi Valley, northwest of Los Angeles, has already consumed more than 2 square miles of dry brush. There is zero containment. Evacuation orders and warnings are still in place for several neighborhoods in Simi Valley, a city of more than 125,000 people. Meanwhile, firefighters are battling a 23-square-mile blaze on Santa Rosa Island off the Southern California coast. I'm Lisa Dwyer.
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10: Today's verse is focused on God's glory. Psalm 40, verse 5. O Lord, my God, you have done many miracles for us. 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If I tried to recite all your wonderful deeds, I would never come to the end of them. Psalm 40, verse 5.
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12: Hey, I was just reading about that Bible battle where things went well as long as they held up Moses' hands. What's the trick behind that? Did God tell him to do that?
13: It seems a bit like hocus pocus in voodoo, doesn't it? A battle is turning one way or another depending on whether this old guy is holding up his hands or resting them in his lap. It's pretty strange, I say. Hi, this is Keith Kelly, and you can't get questions like that answered just anywhere else. This certainly has to be Between the Lines, the fascinating teaching ministry of Pastor Don Pate. I confess, I've known Pastor Don for a few years now, and I never cease to be amazed at how this man can take the most common topic of the Scripture and find fascinating insights that enrich my life every day. And I'm sure that today is going to be no different, although I am intrigued about this trick, this thing about Moses' hands. Let's join our teacher to see what layers of the Bible he can peel back for us today about this.
14: You know, when we came out of the 1900s into the 2000 calendar turn, do you remember all the listings where people were sitting there saying, okay, who were the 100 most important people of the century, the 100 most important people of the millennium, the 100 greatest sports events of the century? You remember all that stuff? And I wonder if you sat down for yourself, just sort of played with that, and you said to yourself, who are the 100 most important people who ever existed, or, you know, that kind of thing. I remember sitting down with a pretty fascinating book where some gentleman, and it wasn't really a survey. I mean, he hadn't researched all the scholars and this kind of thing. It was just his own agenda, but he had enough what it took to get it published. And his was the 100 most influential characters of history. I don't know who you'd put in the top 10. And by the way, I'm quite sure that if you are one of our listeners in Japan, your list would not be the same as one of our listeners in Kentucky, or one of our listeners in England. Their listing might not be the same as somebody who is one of our listeners in Guam. You know, that each of us, of course, come from our own cultural areas of importance, and therefore, you know, I might have a leaning for, say, Abraham Lincoln to be in the list, and somebody who might be a listener in Korea might say Abraham Lincoln is really, you know, pretty small potatoes in my list. And so your cultural history probably will come to play into this. But if we were to try to be as objective as we could, you know, looking at the grand scope of the world, who would you put in the top 10? Certainly there might be some names. Galileo, That'd have to be pretty high on the list. Jesus, without question, even on a secular level, Jesus would have to be rated very highly in the listing. Einstein, Edison, Muhammad, he'd have to go up there somewhere. Now, of course, if you come from Western understanding, there might be some names that you wouldn't list that somebody else would, like Zoroaster or Confucius. One of the people that without question would have to go very, you know, right near the top of the list, very high, I think for just about anybody in world history, would have to be Moses. Now, that may surprise you. You might say, well, yeah, I know Moses was pretty important stuff in the early biblical account, but come on, for world history? Absolutely. I remember one Bible writer one time making a claim, and after I read this claim, I thought, can you be serious? And I started to process, and I have come to the place where I affirm, I think this person had it right. When they said, this Bible commentator said, that when it comes in five areas of consideration, legislator, leader of armies, historian, poet, and philosopher, this man stands without peer in world history. Well, let's not just run by that easily. Let's go back and look at that list, okay? This person claimed that as a legislator, as someone who passed laws, enacted laws, created laws, Moses stands without peer. You don't have to be much of a historian to recognize that many, many of the laws of Western culture, and certainly Eastern culture to a degree, Western culture has been magnificently influenced by the writing of Moses. Whether or not you give it to be under the hand of the divine as inspiration, or whether it just came literally from a character named Moses, you know, that would be inconsequential. His laws in the Torah, in the first five books, the laws given especially from the middle of Exodus onward, into Leviticus and Numbers, etc., that those laws have shaped the legal system, the legal understandings, rights and privileges of cultures throughout the world. The man certainly does stand right at the top as a legislator. What about as a leader of armies? Well, think about it. According to the Bible account, roughly 2.5 million people who have no understanding of anything of civilization other than their own slavery are taken by this man on a journey that ends up to be 40 years, and then they go in to conquer a land, and there's not chaos, there is not disorganization. This man obviously knew something. He was given some kind of insight as a leader of armies, as he marshals this overwhelming group, this mob, for this journey in the conquest. As a historian, you think of the big names of history as far as people who sat down and they codified, they clarified issues of history. Tertullius, Polybius, Tacitus, Josephus, some of those ancient historians. But even within our own era, our own understanding of civilization, Winston Churchill, he was a marvelous historian. Harry Truman actually was quite a student of history himself in his own right. Carl Sandburg, not just Lincoln's biographer, but more. Bruce Catton, there's a historian of great renown with issues of the American Civil War and his understanding. Gibbon, the rise and the fall of the Roman Empire. I mean, these are some people who were marvelous historians. And yet, when you think of the claimed history of the world, according to the scriptural record, fully one-third of the recorded history of Earth comes from the hand of Moses. That's pretty amazing when you think about it. A poet, when you consider probably what to me is the most challenging form of poetry, the epic. You know what the epic is. It's this extended poem that always deals with cosmic issues, right and wrong, nations, kingdoms, empires, good and evil, all of this kind of thing, larger-than-life characters. There aren't that many in world history. You have Beowulf and Paradise Lost, you know, things like this. These are the epic poems that have been written in world history. Did you know that most people who are students of the Bible believe that Moses wrote what may have been one of the very first, the book of Job? This man is a poet, philosopher. This is a truly dynamic man who shaped large sections of world history. You look right down that list, and yet, even at that, in this series, we're looking at this concept of hands in the Bible, and that very simple little nothing that you just hold it out, it's your hand. In the Moses story, in the biography of Moses, in his episodes, you find some marvelous things with regard to Moses and his hand. And I'd like for us to look at the hand of Moses just for a couple minutes here. You look at Exodus chapter 2. He strikes an Egyptian with his hand and then buries him in the earth. That was with the hand of Moses. But God isn't going to let the story stop there, because in Exodus chapter 3, the Lord asks a marvelous question. And if you get nothing else in this whole series, this question in itself ought to linger in your mind. The Lord looks and he says, "What have you got in your hand?" Ah, that is a question. I mean, that is a ringing question for your life today. When the God of heaven looks at you and says, "What have you got in your hand? What are you going to do with it? What is it that you are holding, your treasure, your talent, your ability? What have you got in your hand?" God doesn't say, "What you've got in your pockets?
15: What have you got in your bank account?
14: What have you got in your hand?" That's a powerful question. And more than that, then, the Lord also teaches a fascinating lesson right in the same chapter, chapter 3 of Exodus. The Lord says to Moses, "You know, shove your hand in by your heart, in your coat there, in your chest, and pull it back out." And of course, you remember, this is the first recorded evidence or episode of leprosy in the scripture. It's like God said, "Moses, there's something wrong in your heart. That's where you're sick." And his hand went in and came out, and it was leprous, and then the Lord restored it again. That's the hand of Moses. What about Exodus chapter 12? Moses had to be out there with his hand painting the blood on the doorpost for the salvation of his son, just like everybody else. The hand of Moses. Can you see the hand of Moses splattering blood, this sprig of branch, and he's splattering the blood, painting the doorpost so his son might be saved in the 10th plague in chapter 12. Chapter 14, you see him holding with his hand a rod over the sea to provide an access way, an egress, an exit for this baby nation, this embryonic nation, the people of God, through the Red Sea in the hand of Moses. Exodus chapter 17. This is a wonderful analogy and symbolism, I think. Another one of those things that you can practically put right into your life now, 21st century kind of stuff, where you find a scene where Moses, as long as his hands are extended, blessing comes. When he starts pulling his hands down into himself, there is no blessing. There is no victory. That as long as he holds his hands up, the Lord can bless. When he starts pulling it into himself, like a self-focused kind of posture, the Lord can't bless. That in itself ought to tell me something about what I do with my finances, what I do with my time, what I do with my commitments, what I do with my heart, my talents. That as long as I am in a giving posture, the Lord can use me as a channel of victory. When I start pulling into myself, the Lord doesn't have that channel, that conduit, that access way. Very simple practical lesson in chapter 17 with the hands of Moses. Chapter 20 and 24, where this hand of Moses receives from the hand of God, tablet of the law. That's a pretty marvelous thought in itself. I would urge you, don't just make this some distant study, but literally go back and think of five things that you have in your hands that the Lord is waiting to see. What are you going to do with it? You going to extend it? You going to give it? Or are you going to pull it into yourself? What have you got in your hand? For you, it might be your abilities in music, your abilities as a storyteller, the fact that you have some capability of financial support to be generous with good causes, the shaping of your children, that's in your hand. The Lord is waiting to find out from you, friend, what have you got in your hand? And what are you willing to do with it? Are you willing to surrender it to me? Or are you going to hoard it to yourself? What have you got in your hand? You can't use what's not in your hands. I'm not artistic. I mean, you know, I enjoy stained glass. I enjoy working in wood. But when it comes to fine detail work, handwriting, that kind of thing, I'm lousy. I am pitiful. I am rock bottom in Nome, Alaska when it comes to fine work in art. God doesn't demand that of me. He wants to know what I've got in my hand. He looked at the servant in the gospel accounts and said, "What did you do with the talent?" And things didn't go well for the one who just buried it. The Lord expects you to reach your hand out in blessing and do something with what he puts in your hand. Let's pray. Father, we pray we'd learn well the lessons of Moses' hands and look at our own and say, "Okay, God, what can you do with them?" This is our prayer in Christ's name. Amen. Hello there, good friend. We've created a new website for you, and it's yours. We'd love to have you visit us there and take any of these resources. You use them. Our gift. It's given to you, G-I-V-E-N, the number 2, U-Y-O-U.com. Thank you so much for enjoying Between the Lines, and blessings on you.
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1: Did you know that you have three eyes? Stay tuned for today's Creation Moment. And now, here's our Creation Moments host, Ian Taylor.
2: Did you know that you have three eyes? In fact, someday your third eye may provide spare parts that might be necessary to repair the two eyes you normally think about. Scientists have known for more than a century that the western fence lizard has a third eye. Its third eye can be seen as a white spot on the top of its forehead. While the third eye is an extension of the pineal gland, it has a retina, lens, and cornea. While this third eye is unable to focus light, it does sense light. Pineal eyes are also found in other lizards, frogs, and lampreys, but not in mammals. According to evolution, human beings are supposed to be closer to mammals, and scientists did not expect to find the third eye in human beings. However, when medical researchers investigating the human pineal gland compared their findings with eye researchers, they were astonished. Both the pineal and the retina make melatonin, an important chemical in our daily rhythm that also affects our mood. Your pineal gland also makes a number of proteins that were thought to be made only by the eye and that are necessary for processing light. And like the pineal, the eye also serves as one of the body's timekeeping mechanisms. There are so many similarities between the eye and the pineal in humans that scientists hope to one day use a person's pineal as a source of genetic spare parts to treat some eye diseases. Such a treatment might have been possible today if scientific progress had not been retarded by scientists' belief in evolution.
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5: 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You won't be happy if they aren't. 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Therefore, my counsel is, solve the jealousy problem first.
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7: Back to Genesis with Dr. John Morris, scientist and president of the Institute for Creation Research. Dr. Morris, in an evolutionary sense, what do the terms advanced and primitive mean?
8: Chris, primitive animals are thought to be those that evolved long ago, which gave rise to more and more advanced types. Single-cell organisms are the most primitive, and then marine invertebrates, and up to fish, amphibians, mammals, and eventually man, the most advanced of all. Within each mammal type, evolutionists say that the more advanced ones are the ones that are modern. But extinct varieties were hardly primitive. Chris, the whole concept of primitive advances an evolutionary idea which is wrong on the face of it. Evolution did not happen. God created each basic category, much as we see it today. None is more advanced than the other. Each is complex. And that's the way I see it from a Back to Genesis perspective.
7: 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I'm Chris O'Brien. Thanks for tuning in.
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1: I'm all for good-natured joking within the family, and I certainly don't think our egos should be so fragile that we all have to walk on cracked eggs.

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1: However, even innocent humor can be painful when one child is always the object of the jokes, and that's the way it often works in family life. 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And when a child asks for any joke to end, his wishes should be honored. It's possible by this process to eliminate harmful teasing and joking in your home, and by doing so, you'll actually increase the amount of genuine laughter and smiles on the faces of your children.
0: For more information on this topic, visit drdobsonminute.org.

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3: With SRN News, I'm Jason Walker. Primary elections in Kentucky, Alabama, Georgia, Oregon, Idaho, and Pennsylvania. President Trump's power once again being felt. In Kentucky, Ed Gallrain has won the Republican nomination for House in the Kentucky's 4th congressional district, defeating incumbent Thomas Massey. President Trump had given the nod to Gallrain. Public policy expert Matthew Continetti with his predictions now on who the current front runner might be for the Democratic Party in 2028.
4: Well, as frightening as it sounds, I do think it's Kamala Harris. I think it's fascinating to see, and the support that she's gained, you can see in the Black community, which is such an important part of the Democratic Party. She's getting these big crowds on her book tour. I think if she wants to run, she's going to start out as a front runner. You know, declaring her candidacy has never been a problem. It's actually campaigning that's Kamala's problem. So she might start off as a front runner, but we'll see how the primary goes.
3: Matthew Continetti making his comments on the Scott Jennings Show here on the Salem Radio Network. Well, a federal judge is banning most ICE arrests in New York immigration courts.
5: Agents were able to take into custody individuals who were following requirements to appear before immigration judges. U.S. District Judge P. Kevin Castell said in a written decision that while there was a strong governmental interest in enforcing immigration laws, there also was serious interest in letting individuals pursue asylum claims without fear of arrest. He also noted that federal agents still can detain individuals away from immigration courts and can make arrests at immigration courthouses when there are serious threats to public safety. Department of Homeland Security said in a statement, quote, "Nothing prohibits arresting a lawbreaker where you find them. We are confident we will ultimately be vindicated in this case."
3: And this is SRN News.
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3: Well, Americans answer questions about God and country. Here's Michael Harrington.
6: The Pew Research Center seems to have found an issue on which the general public is largely in agreement. To the question, does God favor the United States over all other nations, the vast majority of respondents said no. Not even 10% of any religious group said yes. 66% of the general public believes that God does not favor any one country over all the others. Amongst organized religious groups, the percentages are even higher. Michael Harrington reporting.
3: West Virginia University study finding most adults who attend religious services go to several different churches, at least occasionally. Of those who attend multiple congregations, 75% attend two, and the rest attend maybe three or four. Adults who do this are more likely to be liberal. Conservatives usually attend just one church. This is SRN News. Artificial intelligence has become an unwelcome topic at commencements at a number of universities around the nation. John Scott reports.
7: Graduates at several colleges and universities have interrupted speakers with boos when they mention AI. Former Google CEO Eric Schmidt is the latest keynote speaker to face heckling during his speech at the University of Arizona. More backlash met speakers at the University of Central Florida and Middle Tennessee State. Polls show growing anger as AI threatens careers people have spent years pursuing. John Scott reporting.
3: Nationwide enrollment in the so-called Affordable Care Act marketplace could drop by 5 million people this year. That's word from a new analysis from healthcare research nonprofit KFF. Those who remain covered are paying more, as much as $1,000 for deductibles. More details, srnnews.com.
8: Today's verse is focused on God's glory. Psalm 40, verse 5. O Lord, my God, you have done many miracles for us. Your plans for us are too numerous to list. If I tried to recite all your wonderful deeds, I would never come to the end of them. Psalm 40, verse 5.

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1: Storms have been known to dump debris and even animals upon surprise cities. I'll be back in a moment with the amazing facts about 6,000 verified instances where food fell from the skies.

Hello, this is Joe Cruz and the Amazing Facts broadcast, facts which affect you. Friends, do you remember the news reports a few years ago when it almost literally rained cats and dogs on an American city? In a cloudburst, not only rain, but also various small animals and many types of debris fell on the bewildered people. In another place, it rained fish and frogs. Now, that was a rare phenomenon, but objects light enough to be picked up by strong winds have been swept away and carried heavenward to be dropped on some unsuspecting locality miles away. Today, I want to tell you about bread that fell from the skies 6 days a week for 40 years. Now, we established last time that the Sabbath given by God was the seventh day, Saturday, instead of Sunday, as observed by the majority of the Christian world. We found that God said to remember it, and that it's a sign of our love and obedience to Him. As our discussion of the true Sabbath continues today, we'll show how God performed more than 6,000 miracles to prove which day He wanted man to observe. Before the children of Israel ever reached Mount Sinai, where God wrote the Ten Commandments, notice what God said to them. Then said the Lord unto Moses, Behold, I will rain bread from heaven for you, and the people shall go out and gather a certain rate every day, that I may prove them whether they will walk in my law or no. Exodus 16:4. Now, the test God used to prove them, to see whether they'd keep His law, not Moses' law, by the way, was the Sabbath. 6 days, He said, ye shall gather it. Now, He was speaking of the manna, of course, which fell from heaven. But on the seventh day, which is a Sabbath, in it there shall be none. Exodus 16:26. Now, before God wrote those commandments on the tables of stone, He said that the seventh day is a Sabbath. When some of the people went out looking for bread on the Sabbath, the Lord said, How long refuse ye to keep my commandments and my laws? Exodus 16:28. The law that has to do with the Sabbath day is God's law, written by God's own finger, and is the only part of the Bible that God wrote with His own hand. It always has been wrong to break the Ten Commandments, and it always will be. Now, it's interesting to notice that God performed more than 6,000 miracles to enable His people to keep the Sabbath. Every week, God provided three specific miracles. For 40 years, the children of Israel wandered in the wilderness with 52 weeks in each one of those years. They spent at least 2,000 Sabbaths out there, and each week, God provided a double portion of manna on the preparation day, Friday, and allowed it to keep fresh for the next day. You remember they experimented by keeping it overnight on other days of the week, but in the morning, it was rotten. God preserved it so that it remained fresh for the Sabbath day only. On the Sabbath, no manna fell. God was supplying the manna. 6 days, just as regular as clockwork, God showered it down to feed His wandering people. But on the seventh day Sabbath, He withheld the manna. He gave them a double portion on the day before. Now, there's a wonderful spiritual lesson here for us, friends. When we honor God's commandments, He'll give us enough in the 6 work days to care for all our needs. God has always honored that promise. For in 6 days the Lord made heaven and earth, the sea and all that in them is, and rested the seventh day. Wherefore the Lord blessed the Sabbath day and hallowed it. Exodus 20, verse 11. Who was it that blessed the Sabbath day? It says the Lord. Notice what the Bible says about the Lord's blessing in 1 Chronicles 17:27. For Thou blessest, O Lord, and it shall be blessed forever. Now God blessed the Sabbath. The Bible says that when God places His blessing on something, it is blessed forever. Again in Numbers 23:19, God is not a man that He should lie. He hath blessed, and I cannot reverse it. So there it is, friends. I have no right to reverse it. God has blessed the Sabbath. It shall be blessed forever. The wonderful thing about God and the Bible is that we have something solid, something unchanging, something that never varies. The Bible says Jesus Christ the same yesterday, today, and forever. If it weren't for that, how would we ever know how to please the Lord? The only thing that gives us courage to believe we can live a life pleasing to God by the grace of Christ is to know that when Christ taught 1900 years ago, still holds good today. Jesus is the same yesterday, today, and forever. He left us an example that we should follow in His steps.
What was Christ's example in Sabbath keeping? Now, that example is very clear, friends. In Luke 4:16, as his custom was, he went into the synagogue on the Sabbath day and stood up for to read. So the custom of Jesus then was a Sabbath-keeping custom. And he is the same yesterday, today, and forever. If he should come back today, he would keep that Sabbath. Now, friends, as this matter unfolds before you, you may be seeing it for the first time. I ask you in Christ's name to take it to heart and put it into practice right now. Begin immediately to keep the Lord's Sabbath, and you'll find a rich blessing. Dr. Lyman Abbott, in an editorial published in the Christian Union, said this: "The current notion that Christ and his apostles authoritatively substituted the first day for the seventh is absolutely without any authority." Now, friends, it's amazing how many Protestant and Catholic ministers admit there is no Bible authority for changing from the seventh day, Saturday, to the first day, Sunday. Certainly, in the New Testament, there's no record of any such change. Christ never mentioned Sunday one time. Never once did he refer to the first day of the week. In Matthew 24:20, Jesus did mention the Sabbath and inferred that Christians should be keeping it 40 years after the crucifixion. The followers of Jesus understood that even after his death on the cross, they were still to keep the Sabbath day according to the commandment. Now, that's not just my opinion. Let's turn to the New Testament now. In Luke 23:54-56, "And that day was the preparation, and the Sabbath drew on." Now, speaking, you see, of the day on which Jesus was crucified. "And the women beheld the sepulchre and how his body was laid, and they returned and prepared spices and ointments and rested the Sabbath day according to the commandment." All right, Jesus had been laid away in the grave. These women worked right up until sundown, and then they rested on the Sabbath day as Jesus taught them according to the commandment. Now, certainly, they did not understand, like so many modern theologians, that the Sabbath was nailed to the cross and done away with. They kept it the day after Christ died on the cross. They kept it according to the commandment. And according to the commandment, the Sabbath is the seventh day, the day we now call Saturday. And the Bible tells us we're to keep it from evening until evening. In fact, Leviticus 23:32 says, "From even unto even shall ye celebrate your Sabbath." Now, lest anybody should say, how do we know when the evening is? God put it down in the Bible also, telling us that evening is when the sun sets. And that's in Mark 1 and verse 32. You know, it's wonderful that God put the Sabbath out of reach of human hands. Sometimes our clocks stop. Sometimes we go on daylight saving time and push the clock ahead 1 hour. This causes confusion for somebody who attempts to keep a day holy by man's standards. But we don't have to depend on the clock to tell us when God's Sabbath comes. He placed the Sabbath beyond any human interference by decreeing that the Sabbath could be marked and would be marked by the setting of the sun from evening till evening. And of course, there's a very basic reason for that. It was a portion of time God had blessed. There wouldn't be any point in keeping a day from midnight to midnight if God blessed it, beginning with the evening or with the sundown. God called the light day, we read back there in the first chapter of Genesis, and the evening and the morning were the first day, verse 5. In other words, the very first day began with the dark part, which we call night, followed by the light part, which we call day. When we come down to the close of God's creation work, after he had finished creating man and everything in the world, God's Sabbath began. The evening and the morning, the dark and the light were the sixth day, and then the Sabbath began with that next evening. And it was that portion of time in which God rested. It was that portion of time on which God placed his blessing. Now, the answer to any further questions is found as we look at Calvary's cross. Jesus is the way in the Sabbath as in any other question. It's interesting how clear it becomes as we view it in the light of Calvary. Christ died on Friday. That's where Good Friday comes from. Virtually all the Christian world recognizes that. Christ arose on Sunday. Easter always comes on Sunday because Christ arose on Sunday, the first day of the week.
Now, the Bible says that the day between the day on which Christ died and the day on which he rose again is the Sabbath day according to the commandment. You see Luke 23, 54 to 56 for that. And the day on which God placed his blessing and the day God commands all men everywhere to keep holy. You remember it was on the first day of the week, very early in the morning, they came unto the sepulcher bringing the spices which they had prepared and certain others with them. Luke 24, 1. After resting on the Sabbath, they resumed their work on Sunday morning. Now there's some who believe that after Christ's death, the first day of the week became the Sabbath. Let's notice what the Bible says in Mark 16, 1 and 2. And when the Sabbath was passed, very early in the morning, the first day of the week, they came unto the sepulchre at the rising of the sun. Now friends, notice they rested on the Sabbath according to the commandment. They began their work on the first day of the week. That was the practice of New Testament Christians. We find it again in Acts, which records the activities of the New Testament church. It says in Acts 13, 42 and 44, when the Jews were gone out of the synagogue, the Gentiles besought that these words might be preached to them the next Sabbath. And the next Sabbath day came almost a whole city together to hear the word of God. Now, friends, if they had suddenly changed from keeping the seventh day to keeping the first, they would have come to Paul and said, "You preach to the Jews today on the Sabbath, and you can come tomorrow on Sunday and preach to us, the Gentiles." But they didn't say that at all, friends. Oh, no, they said, "We'll be back in church next Sabbath, and then you can preach to us." So the practice of the New Testament church of the apostles is so clear, there's no excuse for misunderstanding it. The Bible even carries us beyond to the time when God will establish his kingdom. And it says, "For as the new heavens and the new earth, which I will make, shall remain before me, saith the Lord, so shall your seed and your name remain. And it shall come to pass that from one new moon to another, and from one Sabbath to another, shall all flesh come to worship before me, saith the Lord." Isaiah 66, 22 and 23. Now, if God gave the Sabbath in the Garden of Eden and blessed it before there was any sin, and if all the Old Testament prophets kept it, and if Jesus and the apostles kept it, and we're going to be keeping it throughout eternity when God has made an end of sin, surely we ought to be keeping it now, friends. Listen, how about you? If you're under conviction from God's Holy Spirit that you should be keeping the Sabbath as God made it, why not drop us a line and tell us that? Also, we'll be glad to answer any question you might have on this vital subject. And friends, if you can, enclose a gift for the broadcast. We depend on the gifts of our friends to keep the program on the air. And if you'd like to have today's message in printed form, just ask for broadcast number 472 when you write. That's broadcast number 472. And now, this is Joe Cruz saying goodbye for today.

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1: 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Over 90% of parents think social media is having a negative impact on their children's mental health. In fact, a Surgeon General suggests adding a warning label that states, social media can be toxic to the mental health of young people. 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
3: 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Now, doesn't that encourage you today? 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He wants you to be scared. He doesn't want you to take that leap of faith that God wants you to take. You see, Satan wants you to live in fear of your future. But God wants you to have courage, my friend. He wants you to be brave. He promises to go before you. He promises to make those rough places smooth. Remember, when Satan says, be afraid, God says, trust in me.
4: Learn more about Joytime Ministries at joytime.org.

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3: 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Psalm 40, verse 5. O Lord, my God, you have done many miracles for us. 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
5: This is my Bible. In it I learn that Jesus loves me, that Jesus died for me, and Jesus rose for me. This is my Bible. In it I learn that He's coming back for me so that we can live with Him in a ceaseless and sinless eternity. Shall we pray? Father in heaven, we hold in our hands the word of the living God. Tonight, Lord, we are going to be covering a subject that may be new to some of us here. But Father, I'm praying that you will open our eyes and our understanding to the precious truths that are found in your word, so that we will embrace those truths and that we can live with hope, the hope that you have for each one of us. It is in Jesus' name that I ask this. Amen. Let's begin where it all began and discover when the Sabbath day was celebrated on earth for the very first time. Go with me to the second page of your Bible, and you'll see it in Genesis, the second chapter. And let's take a look at verses 1 and 2. Thus the heavens and the earth and all the host of them were finished. And on the seventh day God ended His work which He had done, and He rested on the seventh day from all His work which He had done. Then God blessed the seventh day and sanctified it. And we'll come back to this. Actually, I'm reading on an extra verse here, but we'll come back to this. Then God blessed the seventh day and sanctified it, because in it He rested from all His work which God had created and made. God created the Sabbath when He completed His work at the end of creation week. And so all of chapter 1 really focuses on that first, that creation week. And then chapter 2 begins with the ending of creation week and the beginning of a new day that He established as a memorial of that creation. The first full day that Adam and Eve, our very first human beings on planet Earth, spent together as a husband and wife was the Sabbath day. Let's also look, I just read verse 3, but let's read it again because I want to point out something very special in verse 3. So keep your Bibles open to page 2 there, and let's read verse 3 again. Then God blessed the seventh day and sanctified it, because in it He rested from all His work which God had created and made. Now, you know, yesterday afternoon, for those of you who were here yesterday afternoon, we went through all the Ten Commandments. Now, we're going to look at specifically the fourth commandment here. The fourth commandment, which is found in Exodus, the 20th chapter, and you can see it on the screen there. It's found in Exodus, the 20th chapter, verses 8 through 11. Now, it's on page 71. It's on page 71 in your Bibles. And so if you'll go to page 71 and look at first column there, and starting with verse 8 and then going all the way down through verse 11. Now, chapter 20, Exodus chapter 20, starting on page 70 and starting with verse 2, actually it's verse 3, it starts by giving us a list of the Ten Commandments. And so we have all the Ten Commandments there. If you go to verse 8, that really is the fourth commandment there. So there are 10 commandments. I think most people know that there are 10 commandments. But the fourth commandment starts with verse 8 and ends with verse 11. Now, some of you know it from memory. When I was a kid, I learned it from the King James Version. This is the New King James Version. So, I grew up as a child far, far away from North Carolina, on the other side of the world, on the island of Ceylon, which is today called Sri Lanka. And if you remember learning it as a child, I learned it as a child, and I said it, and my mom made me repeat it, over and over again, because I grew up keeping the Sabbath day. And so if you know it from memory, join me and say it with me, okay? All right, this is the Sabbath commandment. I don't even have to look at the Bible because I know this passage by memory. And here's how it goes. And those of you who know it can say it with me. Remember the Sabbath day to keep it holy. 6 days shalt thou labor and do all thy work. But the seventh day is the Sabbath of the Lord thy God. In it thou shalt do no work. Thou, nor thy son, nor thy daughter, thy manservant, nor thy maidservant, nor thy cattle, nor thy stranger that is within thy gates. For in 6 days the Lord made heaven and earth, the sea and all that in them is, and rested the seventh day. Wherefore the Lord blessed the Sabbath day and hallowed it. Let's take a look at those passages again from Genesis and Exodus to consider why God made the Sabbath. In other words, what was the purpose? Go back again, to Genesis chapter 2 and verse 2, where we were. And let's take a look at Genesis chapter 2 and verse 2. And under question 3A, and by the way, this is page 2 there, and we're going to look at verse 2. And on the seventh day, God ended his work, which he had done, and he rested on the seventh day from all his work, which he had done. Now, let's carefully look at that passage again, very carefully. And God established the Sabbath. I want you to go back to Exodus chapter 20. This is back to page 71. Keep your Bibles there. Keep your Bibles open to page 71, where it says, remember. It starts with the word remember. None of the other commandments start with the word remember. All of the other things that it says, you shall have no other gods before me. You shall not make for yourself any carved image. You shall not take the name of the Lord your God in vain. And then verse 12 starts with honor your father and mother. Then at verse 13, you shall not murder. You shall not commit adultery. You shall not steal. You shall not bear false witness. You shall not covet, and so forth. But nothing starts with other than this one that says, remember. God established the Sabbath to provide man with physical rest. Medical research has shown that man cannot work for every single day of his life without that rest. And keeping the Sabbath, however, is also a memorial that acknowledges God as our creator and as our life giver. By making it not only one of the Ten Commandments, but it is the longest of the Ten Commandments, it tells us of the extreme importance of and place of this special day that God made. Notice how verse 10 calls it the Sabbath of the Lord thy God. All right? The Sabbath of the Lord thy God. Only one commandment begins with that word remember, indicating that God, you know, if I tell you, hey, make sure you remember. Why am I telling you to remember something? Because I think you might what? I think you might forget. And so I'm telling you, by the way, remember, you know? I'll tell my wife before we leave the house, remember your phone, honey, because when we get in the car and we're on the way, she says, I forgot my phone, you know? So I remind her, and then she'll say, remember, don't forget your computer, because sometimes I'll rush off to work and I'll leave my computer at the house. So my wife has to remind me. We remind each other of different things. So God wants to remind us, don't forget this. So he's reminding us of that. And so, you know, it's indicating that God knew that there would be a time when people would forget about this commandment. Friends, true rest really comes from God. What Jesus said, you know, he said this, and let's read these words together, these beautiful words of Jesus. They're on the screen for you. Come to me, all you who labor and are heavy laden, and I will give you what? I will give you rest. That's found in Matthew 11, 28. In question number 4 of your study guide, we're going to find another feature about this special and unique day. Go back again with me to that passage of scripture on page 2. Go back again to that passage where it says, in verse 3 there, it says, then God blessed the seventh day and sanctified it, because in it he rested from all his work which God had created and made. Now, that is an interesting word, sanctified. Sanctified means to be made holy or to be set apart. God made the Sabbath very special. It's a holy day set apart from all the other six. Now, before we go to the next question on our study guide, I'd like us to take a moment to study the significance of the Sabbath to God's people at the end of time. I want you to go to another different passage of Scripture. Would you go all the way to page, and this is not in your study guide, so go to page 1183, would you? Page 1183 in the Bible. And I'm going to give you just a moment to find that, because this is not part of your study guide, but go to page 1183, we're going to look at Revelation chapter 14. It's at the very bottom of the second column on page 1183, Revelation chapter 14, and starting with verses 6 and 7. It says, then I saw another angel flying in the midst of heaven, having the everlasting gospel to preach to those who dwell on the earth, to every nation, tribe, tongue, and people, saying with a loud voice, fear God and give glory to him, for the hour of his judgment has come. And worship him who did what, folks? Who made heaven and earth, the sea, and the springs of water. Here God gives the world at the end of time three important messages. And this is the first of three important messages. If you flip to the next page, you'll see the other messages of the angels that are coming at the very end of time. These are found in verses 6 through 12 in the first angel's message that we just read. You know, fear God and give glory to him, for the hour of his judgment is come. Worship him that made the heaven, the earth, the sea, and the fountains of waters. Friends, this is a very urgent and a final appeal for us to return to worship that is drawn directly from the fourth commandment. So what's the significance of the Sabbath for God's faithful people? We're on question number 5 in your study guide now. Go to question number 5 and let's take a look at Ezekiel, the 20th chapter, verses 12 and 20. Look at the screen there. It's found on page 819. So let's take a look at Ezekiel chapter 20. And verse 12, and then we'll also go down to verse 20. So we're going to look at those two verses there. It's on the second column there. It's on the second column. So start with verse 20. It says, moreover, I also gave them my Sabbaths to be a sign between them and me, that they might know that I am the Lord who sanctifies them. And then verse 20, hallow my Sabbaths, and they will be a sign between me and you, that you may know that I am the Lord your God. The Sabbath, friends, is a sign that identifies the God that we serve, the God who created us. It is also a sign of sanctification. Let me explain what that word is. It's kind of a fancy word in religious terms, but what does sanctification mean? In our previous seminars, we learned about a religious term called justification. Justification is when Jesus forgives us of our sins and we're completely guilt-free. The moment we give our lives to Christ. You know, when we come to Christ and we give him our hearts and our lives, we are justified. He's you know, it's like wiping a slate clean, you know, and all of a sudden, whatever we've done wrong, he's forgiven us of that. Sanctification is different. Sanctification is a process that takes place as we continue our walk with Christ. You know, I can say, Lord, I did something terribly wrong and I need you to forgive me. And then I can forget about it and then go about business as usual. No, that's not what God wants me to do. God wants me to walk with him. He says, I'm going to help you. I'm going to guide you. I'm going to lead you in your life. I'm going to be by your side. You know, let's take a look at another scriptural passage in this, in 1 John chapter 1 and verses 6 through 7. And go with me to page 1168 in your Bibles. This is also an add-on from the study guide. So go with me to page 1168, and we're going to take a look at, it's in the first column there, 1168, first column, and this is verses 6 and 7, 1 John chapter 1, verses 6 and 7. If we say that we have fellowship with him and walk in darkness, we lie and do not practice the truth. But if we walk in the light as he is in the light, we have fellowship with one another, and the blood of Jesus Christ, his son, cleanses us from all sin. Friends, I really like the way that Peter expressed the process of sanctification with these words. Let's go to, again, it's keep your Bibles open right where you were at page 1168 and go to the very top. You know, at the very top, it says, Peter says this, but grow in grace and in the knowledge of our Lord and Savior, Jesus Christ. In other words, is growing something that takes place instantly or over a period of time? Okay, over a period of time. Now, I couldn't resist this, but I just had to show you a picture of my first granddaughter, okay? This brings a big smile to Grandpa Louie every time. This is my first granddaughter when she was not quite a year old yet. And, you know, I watched her grow up, crawl, walk, run, yes, and even being potty trained to something that was amazingly wonderful to every parent and grandparent too. Now, this is Isla. She's now 13 years old, and this actually was actually taken last year, and she's in the seventh grade at a school in Mills River, North Carolina. But just think about how God feels as our Heavenly Father as he watches us grow. You know, we're not still eating baby food, are we? You know, we're eating adult food now, but he's watched us grow. When my granddaughter was little and she was learning to walk, did I get mad at her if she fell? No. I'd say, come on, honey, you can stand up and Papa hold his arms out for you. And so, you know, is watching that growth. And so Jesus stands beside us as he sees us grow from taking our first steps to a life of walking in obedience to his will. Once again, let's go back to that passage in Revelation that identifies God's last day people and who will keep his commandments. Revelation chapter 14, verse 12 says this, and why don't we read it together since it's on the screen together? Here is the patience of the saints. Here are those who keep the commandments of God and the faith of Jesus. Friends, an opinion is widely held among many people today that the Sabbath was really a sign between God and only the Jewish people. Let's take a look at these two passages beginning in the New Testament, because, you know, you go to the Old Testament and people say, well, you know, the Old Testament was the Bible for the Jews. And so, you know, the New Testament is for Christians today. Well, let's go to the New Testament also. Remember, what was the Bible that the people in the New Testament had? The Old Testament. That was the only Bible that the people in the New Testament had. That was their Bible. And so today we have the writings of Paul, we have the writings of the disciples, and so forth. But let's go to Mark, the second chapter, and verse 27. We're on page 970, Mark chapter 2 and verse 27. And Jesus said to them, the Sabbath was made for Jews. Oh, it doesn't say that? It says the Sabbath was made for what? Man, and not man for the Sabbath. All right. Well, isn't it interesting? The word man actually comes from the Greek word called anthropoids. Anthropoids, literally translated, is humanity. So that's for mankind. It's for all of us. It was the seventh day of creation week, and it was set apart for us to be physically and spiritually coming to a place of rest, a blessing for all humanity for the sake of mankind. Let's also take a look at Acts the 13th chapter, and verse 42 and 44. Would you go with me to that passage of scripture? This is after Jesus had already returned to his heavenly Father, after he rose from the grave. So when the Jews went out of the synagogue, the Gentiles begged that these words might be preached to them the next Sunday. That's not what it says, is it? So when the Jews went out of the synagogue, the Gentiles begged that these words might be preached to them the next when? Sabbath. And then on verse 44, on the next what day? Sabbath, almost the whole city came together to hear the word of God. The Sabbath was established at creation almost 2,000 years before there were any Jews, friends. It was observed by the Gentiles after Jesus' death and his resurrection. The Bible clearly tells us and lets us know that it will be observed by all people who inhabit the new earth. We're going to cover that in just a little bit in question number 19 of your study guide this evening. I think all of us would agree tonight that Jesus should be our example, shouldn't he? Jesus set an example for us by being baptized, and he wants us to partake of that baptism. And he comes when he says, I want you to surrender your whole life to me, not just part of your life. I want you to give me all of your life. On the first night, we had three people that had studied the Bible and had prepared, and they came and they became, you know, they were baptized. And there are some others that are going to be baptized next weekend. But, you know, Jesus set that example for us, you know, of how to be baptized. And he wants this to be a symbolic and public testimony of our commitment to beginning a new life with him. But what kind of an example did Jesus give us about the observance of the Sabbath? Well, let's take a look at these next two verses. We're on question 7 in your study guide. And first of all, we're going to look at question 7a. And so let's take a look at question 7a, which is in Luke chapter 14 and verse 16 on page 994. So he, talking about Jesus, so he came to Nazareth where he had been brought up. And as his custom was, he went into the synagogue on the Sabbath day and stood up to read. If I say this is my custom, does that mean I do it once in a while, or am I doing it regularly? I'm doing it regularly. So the Bible says, as his custom was, he went into the synagogue on the Sabbath day. And from this passage, and, you know, let's see if there's any suggestion that he had come to do away with any of the commandments. Let's take a look at this, because some people say, well, Jesus did away with that commandment when he was raised from the grave on Sunday. Well, let's take a look at John, the 15th chapter, John chapter 15, just a few pages down, and at the very top of page 1044, at the very top, very first verse, in fact, in the first column, page 1044, Jesus wrote these words. By the way, anything that's written in red is what, folks? Those are words of Jesus, okay? Anything written in red are words of Jesus. If you keep my commandments, you will abide in my love, just as I have kept my Father's commandments and abide in his love. The fourth commandment requires the keeping of the Sabbath. Jesus kept his Father's commandments, including the Sabbath. God tells us in Psalm chapter 89, verse 34. Let's read it together. It's on the screen. My covenant will I not break, nor alter the thing that has gone out of my lips. The Ten Commandments came from the lips of God Himself, and they were written with God's own finger. And there's no place in all of Scripture where any one of these were changed. Now, I'm gonna give you a challenge. I didn't tell Carol about this, but I'm going to give you a challenge. If anyone can prove to me that the Sabbath was changed in the Bible, and you can find a verse that shows that the Sabbath was changed to a different day, Carol, we'll just get $1,000 out of our checking account, and I'm going to give $1,000 to whoever can do it. Whoa. I might need a loan from you, honey. But you know why I'm making that? Because there's no such thing, and I'm pretty safe. But, you know, if you find something like that, then, you know, I lose that, you know? And the reason I'm even saying that, because I know there is no such scripture anywhere, you know, because the Bible does not ever claim the change of the Sabbath. Much of the New Testament was written by Paul after the death and the resurrection of Jesus. Let's see what Paul actually believed and practiced according to Acts 17. Because if Jesus changed it, and if after he rose from the grave on Sunday, if now we were supposed to worship on Sunday and not on the Sabbath, let's see what Acts the 17th chapter and verse 2 tells us. All right? So go with me to page 1071. And go with me to the first column there. And it says there, on verse 2 there, then Paul, hear that word again, as his what? As his custom was. Where did we read that custom was? Well, Jesus. Jesus, you know, as his custom was, went into the synagogue on the Sabbath day. Well, now let's take a look very carefully. It says, then Paul, as his custom was, went into them and for three Sabbaths reasoned with them from the scriptures. So here Paul is also practicing the same thing. There's no indication of a Sabbath commandment or the commandment being nailed to the cross. How many of you have a birthday this month in March? Anybody have a birthday in March? Nobody has a birthday in March. Well, you know, my birthday, I don't really like my birthday, but I can't change it, okay? My birthday happens to fall on Halloween, okay? My birthday's on October the 31st, and it's kind of a spooky thing, but anyway. But, you know, if I said, you know what, I don't like Halloween, I think I'd like to have my birthday on July the 4th, okay? That's a good day to celebrate. Will that make that my birthday if I just change it like that? No, because I was born on October the 31st. That's the day that my mom and dad celebrated my birth, and that's the day I celebrate the life that Jesus gave me. And so, you know, it's the same thing, you know. The birthday of the United States was July the 4th, and we, you know, what if somebody in Congress said, let's make it a different day? It wouldn't feel the same, would it? Because it was on July the 4th that we signed a Declaration of Independence from the King of England. And so we have certain days that memorialize certain events. There are still those who think that as long as we keep one day of the week as the Sabbath, that would be obeying God's commandments. That's okay. We can make a choice of what we want to obey. Is the Bible very specific about what day the Sabbath really is? In the next three passages of Scripture, two that we've already read, but we're going to quickly review it again, and another passage in Matthew, we're going to discover the birthday of this world that God set aside as a memorial of His creation. So let's begin and go back to that passage again. Go back to Genesis chapter 2 and verses 1 through 3. Let's read that again. And in question 9a of your study guide, thus the heavens and the earth and all the host of them were finished. And on the seventh day, God ended his work which he had done, and he rested on the seventh day from all his work which he had done. Then God blessed the seventh day and sanctified it, because in it he rested from all his work which God had created and made. Now, let's go to Exodus chapter 20. You know, we read that passage too. Go with me to page 71. And on page 71, let's look at that passage again. This time we'll read it directly from the New King James Version, where you have it. Remember the Sabbath day to keep it holy. 6 days you shall labor and do all your work, but the seventh day is the Sabbath of the Lord your God. In it you shall do no work, you nor your son, nor your daughter, nor your male servant, nor your female servant, nor your cattle, nor your stranger who is within your gates. For in 6 days the Lord made the heavens and the earth, the sea, and all that is in them, and rested the seventh day. Therefore the Lord blessed the Sabbath day and hallowed it. Now, and last of all, I want you to look at Matthew chapter 28 and verse 1. That's on page 967. Now, after the Sabbath, as the first day of the week began to dawn, Mary Magdalene and the other Mary came to see the tomb. It's very interesting here. You know, you have it up on the screen there. What day is the Sabbath? It's the day before the what day of the week? It's the day before the first day of the week. And so the Sabbath was just before Sunday, because all of us recognize that Sunday was the day that Jesus was resurrected from the tomb. Friends, the Sabbath is Saturday, the seventh day of the week. Even if you look up a secular dictionary, the definition for the word Saturday is pretty clear. It is the seventh day of the week after Friday and before Sunday. I find it interesting that in both Spanish and in Portuguese, the word Saturday is sábado, sábado. In French, we say happy Sabbath by saying buon sabbat. And in Italian, it's felice sabato. And so it's very, very, you know, interesting that all of these languages have this somewhat similar expression when we talk about Saturday. So that's the way they say Saturday. You know, Jesus died on the cross on the day that was referred to as the preparation day or Friday. So you see the order of events on the screen there. You know, he rested in the tomb on Sabbath that we know as Saturday. He rose again on what the entire Christian world refers to as Easter Sunday, or the day after Saturday. Even though the monthly calendar was changed, now you're gonna have fun with this one. Even though the monthly calendar was changed, the weekly cycle has always been carefully accounted for throughout all of history. Let me tell you how the calendar was changed. The calendar was changed. This year, how many days did we have in February? 28. In October of 1582, the monthly calendar did change. Let me give you a little background here. When the Christian church was only under the Roman Catholic Church, that was the only Christian church available, that was the Christian church. The Gregorian calendar that we use today was actually a major improvement over what was called the Julian calendar. The problem was that the Julian calendar assumed that a full year was 365 and a quarter days. Actually, it's 11 minutes less. But when you do that for years and years and years, the accumulation caused by the inaccuracies of the Julian calendar came to an end in 1582. So in that year, 1582, the Gregorian calendar took over the Julian calendar, and it was introduced by Pope Gregory the 13th. Pope Gregory the 13th said that 10 days in October were going to be completely removed from the calendar. Specifically, he struck out everything from the 5th through the 14th from the month of a very, very bizarre October 1582. Just look at the calendar. That's what the calendar of October 1582 looked like. Thursday was the 4th and Friday was the 15th. You can just imagine what people's schedules looked like during that month. Pope Gregory the 13th, whom the modern calendar is named after, the calendar that you and I follow, is really called the Gregorian calendar. But he established a system to prevent the accumulation of developing, you know, of that time over and over and over again. This was corrected with the implementation of what we call a leap year and the addition of a day in February of 29 days rather than the usual 28 on a leap year. A leap year is one that is easily divisible by four. However, if that, you know, I'm giving you a little background on the leap year here. However, if it's the end of a century, such as when, you know, in 2000, it has to be divisible by 400. So I just thought I'd let you know that if you're around in 75 years, the next leap year is going to be in the year 2100. And, you know, I'm sorry, the next leap year will be, it won't be in 2100 because 2100 is not divisible by 400. Our last leap year was actually last year. Last year, we had 29 days in February because if you take 2024, you can divide that by four. And the next leap year after that will be in 2028, which will be just not very long from now. But if you want to find a century that's going to be another leap year, you're going to have to wait until the year 2400 because it has to be divided evenly by 400. And that's 375 years from now. I don't think any of us are going to be around. Hopefully we'll be in heaven by then. You know, it's kind of interesting information about leap years. But you see, the leap year corrected that 11-minute loss every year. And so the leap year made up for that. And so that's why we switched from the Julian calendar to the Gregorian calendar. But I want you to look at something here. Did that change the weekly cycle? No, that did not change anything on the weekly cycle. That just changed the calendar and corrected that thing with the leap year. But look at still the dates. It's still Sunday through Saturday. Nothing changed with the weekly calendar. The diagram on the screen will help you visualize that change that took place, but it never changed the weekly calendar. You can clearly see that that was a constant since God established the weekly cycle at the creation of our world. What does the Bible actually say about the beginning of the Sabbath day? Does it begin whenever I happen to wake up on Sabbath morning, on Saturday morning? Well, let's take a look at these next two passages, beginning with Leviticus chapter 23 and verse 32. Leviticus chapter 23 and verse 32. Let's take a look at the very last part of that. From evening to evening, you shall what? Celebrate your what? Sabbath, okay? That's on page 116. That's Leviticus chapter 23 and verse 32, the last part of that. From evening to evening, you shall celebrate your Sabbath. That is, if you read the rest of it, it says, it shall be to you a day of solemn rest, and you shall afflict your souls on the ninth day of the month at evening. Well, that expression, afflict yourselves, is to deny or to restrict yourself with that, with things that will maintain the sacredness and the solemnity of the Sabbath hours. Let's also take a look at Joshua chapter 8 and verse 9. Joshua chapter 8 and verse 9. Go with me to that passage of scripture. That's at the bottom of page 209, second column there. And this is talking about a very wicked king that was hung on a tree by Joshua. He had attacked the children of Israel. And so it says in verse 29, and the king of Ai, he hanged on a tree until evening. And as soon as the sun was down, Joshua commanded that they should take his corpse down from the tree and cast it at the entrance of the gate of the city and raise over it a great heap of stones that remains to this day. You know, it was not lawful for bodies to remain on a tree all night long. The Septuagint, or the oldest Greek version of the Oldest Testament, says that the king of Ai was hung upon a double tree, which is almost like a forked tree, something in the form of a cross. Notice how that practice was also carried on. Would you go with me to page 988 in your Bibles? Go with me to that passage, 988, and let's take a look at what happened when Jesus died on the cross. Look at verses 42 to 46. Go to page 988. It says, now when evening had come, because it was the preparation day, that is the day before the Sabbath, Joseph of Arimathea, a prominent council member, who was himself waiting for the kingdom of God, coming and taking courage, went in to Pilate and asked for the body of Jesus. Pilate marveled that he was already dead, and summoning the centurion, he asked him if he had been dead for some time. So when he found out from the centurion, he granted the body to Joseph. Then he brought him fine linen, took him down, and wrapped him in the linen, and he laid him in a tomb which had been hewn out of the rock, and rolled a stone against the door of the tomb. And so all of this was done before the hours of the Sabbath. So when the sun set, you know, it was time, you know, nobody was supposed to be hanging up on the clock. You know, back in the Bible times, they didn't have clocks like we do here, you know. God gave us the sun and the moon and the stars to mark times and seasons. The true Sabbath hours have always begun at sundown on Friday and closed at sundown on Saturday. And in fact, that's the way that God really marked the beginning of each day. I don't know whether the sun has set yet. I know because we just switched to daylight savings time. But technically, if you're going according to the biblical standard, the new day begins at sunset. And it's from sunset until sunset. That's how the days were marked. And in fact, you read the story of creation in the Bible. It says, and the evening and the morning were the what? First day, and the evening and the morning were the second day, and so forth. You just see that each day was marked in that way. In Genesis 1, verse 4, let's look at this, and we can read it together. Actually, it says, then God said, let there be lights in the firmament of the heavens, to divide the day from the night, and let them be for signs and seasons, for days and years. We generally like to think of days beginning at sunrise, but God marked the beginning with the evening followed by the morning. So biblically speaking, we just celebrated the hours of the Sabbath when it began on Friday evening, and then it ended at sunset yesterday evening, and it ushered in the first day of the week. In Genesis, the first chapter, verse 13, let's read that, you know. It says, so the evening and the morning were the what? Third day. So the evening and the morning were the fifth day. So the evening and the morning were the sixth day. And so you see how that pattern is repeated in Genesis chapter 1 and verse 21. Questions 11 through 15 in our study guide pertain to the observance of the Sabbath day and the counsel that God has given us regarding the observance of these sacred hours. You know, there are a lot of people who go to church on Sunday, and after church, they may go out and, go out to a football game, and the rest of the day is for them to do whatever they want to, mow their lawn or whatever, you know. But it's not, you know, it's just means that all they did was they went to church on that day, but the rest of the day. Is that the way that God wants us to keep the Sabbath? In other words, just go to church and then go about doing business, whatever you want to do. So let's take a look at what the Bible really has to teach us about this. There's several things that the Bible tells us about the observance of the Sabbath day. So let's start with Leviticus chapter 23 and verse 3. Leviticus chapter 23 and verse 3. We're on page 115, and at the top of the second column there, it says in verse 3 there, Leviticus chapter 23, verse 3, page 115, 6 days shall work be done, but the seventh day is a Sabbath of what? Solemn what? Rest. A holy convocation. You shall do no work on it. It is the Sabbath of the Lord in all your dwellings. The Sabbath has been provided for man to rest from labor. Holy convocation, that word holy convocation that you read in there, shows that it's also a special day for meeting together to worship God with fellow believers. That's why I believe that faithful attendance at church is so vital, because it's a public demonstration that we have come together to worship God. You know, a lot of people today, sadly, go to church as an option based upon whether there's a good preacher or whether there's a good sermon or whether there's good music or good entertainment, or does it meet the personal satisfaction we're looking for? But that's really not why we go to church. We go to church to worship God. You know, friends, Sabbath, according to this passage in Leviticus, is not about us. It's an act of worship, and it has

0: Well, what does it say there? You know, it says, you shall do how much work on it?
1: No.
0: No work on that day, all right? We're talking about work as an occupation, okay? We're talking about work as an occupation or as a means by which we earn a living, that kind of work. Let's also look back at the commandment that's found in Exodus chapter 20 and verses 8 and 9. In Exodus chapter 20, verses 8 and 9, going back to that commandment again, it says, remember the Sabbath day to keep it holy. 6 days shalt thou labor and do all thy work. Well, you know, during the years of their captivity, the Jewish people often drifted away from their faithfulness, and one sin led to another. Let's see what trends Nehemiah saw, and the warning that he gave them regarding the Sabbath commandment is very, very clear. Go to the book of Nehemiah, because what happened was the Jews forgot during their years of slavery and their years of captivity after they became captive, after they strayed away from God, and God just said, okay, have it your way. And in Nehemiah, the 13th chapter, when they returned back from their captivity, let's see what verse 7, you know, what this passage tells us. It says, in those days, I saw people in Judah treading wine presses on the Sabbath and bringing in sheaves and loading donkeys with wine, grapes, figs, and all kinds of burdens, which they brought into Jerusalem on the what day, folks? On the Sabbath day. And I warned them about the day on which they were selling provisions. You see, friends, you know, what about things that I may do during the week that are not a part of my job at the office, such as mowing the lawn or doing my yard work, or maybe I want to go out and play a game of golf or go to a restaurant to purchase my meal or go to a baseball game or something like that. What does the Bible have to say about all of these things and how I keep it holy? Let's take a look at Isaiah chapter 58, because Isaiah 58 gives us some principles that I think are very, very valuable. And so let's take a look at this. This is on the bottom of page 715, the second column there. It says in verses, and starting with verse 13. So I'll let you turn to page 715, because this is a very important verse. I want you to make sure you read it. And we're starting with verse 13 there. It says, if you turn away your foot from the Sabbath, from doing your pleasure on my holy day, and call the Sabbath a delight, the holy of the Lord honorable, and shall honor him, not doing your own ways, nor finding your own pleasure, nor speaking your own words, then you shall delight yourself in the Lord, and I will cause you to ride on the high hills of the earth and feed you with the heritage of Jacob your father. The mouth of the Lord has spoken. I want you to read this on this on the screen here again. Read it with me, would you? If you cease to tread the Sabbath underfoot and keep my holy day, free from your own affairs, if you honor it by not plying your trade, not seeking your own interest or attending to your own affairs, then you shall find your joy in the Lord. You know, to turn your foot away from the Sabbath means to keep your foot from trampling on it, friends. Not seeking our own pleasure does not mean the Sabbath is not going to be pleasurable. God didn't want us to have a boring day, you know, saying, okay, from now till sunset on Saturday night, you fold your hands and you're just going to be bored to death. That's not how God intended it. He intended it to be a day of joy. You know, the Sabbath should be a delight, you know, as we read in this passage of scripture, you know, and it's a day of rest from our work and from our cares. It's a time that we seek to learn of God and have fellowship with him and his people. Let's take a look at Ezekiel, the 22nd chapter and verse 26. Ezekiel, the 22nd chapter and verse 26. Another passage that tells us about how we observe the Sabbath. It says, her priests have violated my law and profaned my holy things. They have not distinguished between the holy and unholy, nor have they made known the difference between the unclean and the clean. They have hidden their eyes from my what, folks? For my Sabbaths, so that I am profaned among them. God made the Sabbath special, friends. It has been sanctified. That means it

0: has been set apart and has been made holy. That means all secular activity and conversation are really inappropriate on the Sabbath day. Only things that are holy and necessary to sustain life are acceptable. Now we've spoken about some things that are inappropriate for our observance on the Sabbath, but that are not in harmony with God's will as expressed in scriptures. But however, what are some things that the Bible considers appropriate? Things that we can do. You know, we always talk about the things that you shouldn't be doing, but what does God want us to do on the Sabbath? And in these three passages of scripture, we're given some ideas of things. You know, it starts with question 15a, as noted on the screen here. So here, let's take a look at this. Religious meetings, you know, are held on the Sabbath day. We already read about that. And here are some passages of scripture. We're not going to read all of these passages of scripture, but you can write these down as a point of reference, you know. Religious meetings are a very important part of the Sabbath. Worshiping together, that's a vital part of honoring God on the Sabbath day. Well, I would like us to go back to Leviticus chapter 23 and verse 3. Go with me to that passage of scripture. Leviticus chapter 23 and verse 3. 6 days shall work be done, but the seventh day is the Sabbath of solemn rest, a holy convocation. Now we read that word holy convocation is a time to come for religious meetings. You can see in Luke, the fourth chapter in verse 16, it's also on the screen and where it says, so he came to Nazareth where he had been brought up. And as his custom was, he went into the synagogue on the Sabbath day and stood up to read. Acts chapter 13, verses 42 to 44 is also on the screen. You can also follow along in your Bible if you wish, but I'll put it up on the screen. The Gentiles besought that these words might be preached to them the next Sabbath. By the way, we read these passages earlier. And the next Sabbath day, almost the whole city came together to hear the word of God. Let's also consider Matthew, the 12th chapter, and let's take a look at Matthew chapter 12 and verses 10 through 12. It says, behold, there was a man who had a withered hand, and they asked him, saying, is it lawful to heal on the Sabbath, that they might accuse him? In other words, says, okay, is he going to work on the Sabbath? Is he going to heal this man on the Sabbath? Then he said to him, who's he? Jesus. Because everything else is in red, that means who's speaking? Jesus. What man is there among you who has one sheep, if it falls into a pit on the Sabbath, will not lay hold of it and lift it out? Of how much more value then is a man than a sheep? Therefore it is lawful to do what, friends? It is lawful to do good on the Sabbath. If somebody had a car accident and they're on the side of the road, let's say they had just a flat tire, is it wrong for me to go help that person? No. The Bible says it is lawful to do what, friends? To do good, to help somebody. You know, that's what the Sabbath is made for, to be a blessing to people. And so, you know, we see this, that we find, you know, many things that we can be doing that are beneficial. It is lawful to do good on the Sabbath day. Doing good on the Sabbath includes caring for the sick and those that are in need. Unnecessary appointments should be postponed until after Sabbath, such as a non-urgent or routine visit to a doctor's office. You know, if I can wait till Monday on that, fine, let me wait till Monday if it's not an emergency or something else like that. There's a story that's told in Luke, the sixth chapter, and I'd like you to go to that passage of scripture in Luke, the sixth chapter, and verses 1 through 5, and something that happened there. And it says, now it happened, I'm on page 997, it says, now it happened on the second Sabbath after the first that he went through the grain fields. And his disciples plucked the heads of grain and ate them, rubbing them in their hands. And some of the Pharisees said to them, why are you doing what is not lawful to do on the Sabbath? Because they thought they were harvesting grain. My, what a horrible thing to be doing. Those people are just not, they're violating the Sabbath. They're harvesting grain. But Jesus answered and said, have you not even read this? what David did when he was hungry and those who were with him? How he went into the house of God and took and ate the showbread and also gave some to those who were with him, which is not lawful but for any but the priests to eat? And he said to them, and these are the most important words that Jesus said right here, the Son of Man is also Lord of the what? Sabbath. The Son of Man is also Lord of the Sabbath. According to the rules added on by the Jewish leaders, which forbade such activity since it was considered harvesting and threshing, Jesus defended his disciples in a work that was of necessity for themselves on the Sabbath. You know, it was plucking the heads of grain when they were hungry. The key words in this passage are, the Son of Man is also Lord of the Sabbath. We find this highlighted again in Mark, the second chapter, in verses 28 and 29 of your Bibles. If you see this, it says, the Sabbath, and I have it on the screen for you, the Sabbath was made for what? Man, and not man for the what? Sabbath. Therefore, the Son of Man is also Lord of the Sabbath.
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3: With SRN News, I'm Jason Walker. Primary elections in six states around the nation Tuesday. Ed Gallrain winning the Republican nomination for the House in Kentucky's 4th Congressional District, defeating incumbent Thomas Massey.
4: I want to thank President Trump for his support, his endorsement, and his counsel as I navigated this campaign.
3: And he adds he will be a champion for Kentucky Republicans.
4: Now my focus is on advancing the president's and the party's agenda to put America first and Kentucky always.
3: Well, the suspects in California mosque attack may have shared the same hatred. Here is Lisa Dwyer with that story.
5: Federal authorities say two teenagers who killed three people at a San Diego mosque met online and shared a broad hatred towards different religions and races. Hours before the attack, police were racing to find two teenagers who would ultimately be deemed responsible after the mother of one called police saying her son was suicidal and had run away. Police Chief Scott Wall credits the heroic efforts of a security guard who called in an alert even as he was engaged in a gun battle with preventing the attackers from getting any further. I'm Lisa Dwyer.
3: Russian President Vladimir Putin praising his close ties with Chinese President Xi Jinping and says their countries are partners in trade and international affairs. He's now in Beijing for talks 1 week after President Trump was there. World Health Organization still expressing concern over the spread of Ebola in eastern Congo. 134 deaths. This is SRN News.
6: Ice comes in many forms. Hail? That's not good for anybody. Icebergs? Well, there was the wondrous Titanic that wasn't supposed to sink, but the unthinkable happened and sank the unsinkable. I saw a young man on ice skates once who didn't know how to skate very well. His skates went out from under him and he fell and hit his head hard. 10 days later, he died as a result. Heavy trucks can drive on a thin layer of ice without breaking it. What causes all that hard ice to soften and melt? The sun. There are people who have personalities that are as hard as ice and about as cold, too. They're hard to live with. Sometimes others nag at them a lot, but it doesn't do much good. What can melt the hard-hearted? The Son of God, S-O-N. If you want a hard-hearted person to soften and melt, what they need is the warmth of the sun. Could it just possibly be that sometimes maybe we need the warmth of the sun? This is Rod Bieber with Seed Time and Harvest.
3: Faith is surging in Ukraine.
7: According to the Slavic Gospel Association, the privations of war have turned many in the country to the cross. SGA reports that more than 100 new evangelical churches have been opening their doors since the Russian invasion began. Igor Bandura of the Ukrainian Baptist Union adds that, quote, over 13,000 people have been baptized, significantly more than before the war. Churches are forming a vital support system for the embattled nation. Michael Harrington reporting.
3: Trump administration wants to take 14 acres of land outside El Paso, owned by the Catholic Diocese of Las Cruces, New Mexico, to install border barriers. The administration has filed suit against the diocese, which refuses to cede the land. The government is offering nearly $200,000 for that land because it is a high traffic route for human smuggling. This is SRN News. Fistfights over a new timepiece. What is this world coming to?
8: Swatch's new Royal Pop pocket watch has sparked chaos worldwide. The watchmaker says there is no shortage despite weekend crowds and fights at stores. Police in Paris used tear gas, and a fistfight broke out in Milan. Long lines formed in London, Singapore, and New York. The watch retails for around $400, but is resold for thousands more. By the time the week began, it was all over eBay. Swatch says the chaos was due in part to some retailers not prepared for the demand. Rich Thomason reporting.
3: President Trump has signed an executive order requiring banks to scrutinize customers' citizenship. The order instructs regulators and government departments to identify signs of people without legal status opening accounts or obtaining loans. More details at srnnews.com.
9: Today's verse is focused on God's glory. Psalm 40, verse 5. O Lord, my God, you have done many miracles for us. Your plans for us are too numerous to list. If I tried to recite all your wonderful deeds, I would never come to the end of them. Psalm 40, verse 5.

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1: This is Max Lucado. A vibrant, shining face is the mark of one who has stood in God's presence. After speaking to God, Moses had to cover his face with a veil. But not only does God change the face of those who worship, He changes those who watch us worship. Paul told the Corinthian church to worship in such a way that if an unbeliever entered, he would find the secrets of his heart revealed and would fall down on his face and worship God. Seekers may not understand all that happens in a house of worship. They may not understand the meaning of a song or the significance of communion, but they know joy when they see it. And when they see your face changed, they may want to see God's face. People, including your family, are watching. Believe me, they are watching. This is Max Lucado.

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1: When you said to me, I would rather be dead than married to you, I'm going to admit that was probably the worst thing you have ever said to me.
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3: I don't know what I was thinking. You were
1: reading the Bible.
3: I know.
1: You said, I relate to what Paul said.
3: To live is Christ, to die is gain. And our marriage was in such a bad place in the first 6 months. And, you know, I thought I was supposed to share every little thought of my heart.
1: That was awful.
3: That was the truth, but it was not the thing to say. And I should have just kept that to myself.
1: We have to be careful with our words. Words matter. They pierce our hearts and they can destroy marriages.
3: The best decision I ever made was to marry you.
1: Aww.
3: I take back those words.
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4: My God, why have you forsaken me? Why are you so far from saving me? So far from the words of my groaning? Oh my God, I cry out by day, but you do not answer. By night, and am not silent. In you our fathers put their trust. In you they trusted and were not disappointed. But I am a worm and not a man, scorned by men and despised by the people. All who see me mock me. They hurl insults, shaking their heads. He trusts in the Lord. Let the Lord rescue him. Let him deliver him, since he delights in him. Do not be far from me, for trouble is near, and there is no one to help. I am poured out like water. My heart has turned to wax. It has melted away within me. My strength is dried up. But you, O Lord, be not far off. Oh, my strength, come quickly to help me. Deliver my life. Turn to me and be gracious to me, for I am lonely and afflicted. The troubles of my heart have multiplied. Free me from my anguish. Look upon my affliction and my distress. Listen to my cry, for I am in desperate need. Set me free from my prison, that I may praise your name. Oh, that you would rend the heavens and come down, that the mountains would tremble before you. Heal me, O Lord, and I will be healed. Save me, and I will be saved. Love never fails. This I call to mind, and therefore I have hope. His compassions never fail. They are new every morning. Great is your faithfulness. The Lord is good to those whose hope is in him, to the one who seeks him. It is good to wait quietly for the salvation of the Lord. Be still and know that I am God. Do not be afraid. Stand firm and you will see the deliverance the Lord will bring you today. The Lord will fight for you. You need only to be still. Wait for the Lord. Be strong and take heart, and wait for the Lord.

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3: Hi, I'm Joy Michaels, and welcome to Heartbeat. Harvard researchers conducted a study that showed how giving is such a powerful immune booster that it can be experienced just by watching someone else in the act of giving. In this well-known experiment, students who watched a film of Mother Teresa as she tended the sick in Calcutta got an increase in immune function. In the book Healthy Pleasures, psychologists described what they called the helper's high, a warm glow and a sense of vitality that comes from being energized and calm. Go help someone today. It's good for them, and it will be euphoric for you. Heartbeat is brought to you by the Salvation Army.

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1: Where does God's provision end and our responsibility begin? 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Scripture shows us it's not either or, it's both. In 2 Timothy 2:6, Paul says, "The hardworking farmer should be the first to receive a share of the crops. 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

0: 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He lost. He was nominated for vice president. He lost again. But he knew only those who never tried are the real losers. And Abraham Lincoln was no loser. 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
3: With SRN News, I'm Rich Thomason in Washington. President Trump has a lot to celebrate in the outcome of yesterday's primaries in a half dozen states. Trump-endorsed candidates fared well, including in Kentucky, where Ed Gallrein defeated incumbent Congressman Thomas Massey in the GOP primary.
4: I want to thank President Trump for his support, his endorsement, and his counsel as I navigated this campaign.
3: Massey suggesting he's proud of the campaign he ran.
5: I have called and conceded the race. We've been honorable the whole time, and we're going to stay that way.
3: Less than a week after President Trump visited China, Russia's Vladimir Putin is in Beijing for talks with Chinese President Xi. The BBC's Laura Bicker in Beijing says it's a diplomatic balancing act for Xi.
6: It's a sign of where Beijing wants to position itself right now, beholden to no one but talking to everyone. There is no doubt there's a close alliance between Russia and China. The two leaders have met each other more than 40 times. And Russia is now far more reliant on China than ever before since the war in Ukraine. However, there's some delicate diplomacy here for Mr. Xi because he wants to maintain stable ties with the West. He still insists this country is neutral when it comes to the war in Ukraine, and yet he will not want Russia to lose. He will not want that loss to destabilize a country on his northern border.
3: Taiwanese President Lai says that if given the chance, he'd tell President Trump that continued purchases of American arms by Taiwan is essential to maintain peace in the region. More than 17,000 people under evacuation orders. Wildfire continues to threaten suburban homes in Southern California. On Wall Street this morning, the stock futures are higher. The Dow futures up 25 points. NASDAQ futures ahead 151. This is SRN News.
2: Thank you for listening to Life Talk Radio. Here's a quick thought from the book Steps to Christ. Quote, God invites us to prove for ourselves the reality of His Word, the truth of His promises. 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
3: A challenge to Ohio's new abortion amendment.
7: Pro-life advocates have filed a lawsuit to stop the legislation, arguing that its enactment actually violates the state constitution. The plaintiffs argue the constitution clearly says that a constitutional convention must be called to enact such an amendment. It cannot be ratified solely by a vote of the people. Janet Porter of Faith to Action tells LifeSite News that if this challenge succeeds in Ohio, it could prompt similar actions in other states. Michael Harrington reporting.
3: As the nation's 250th anniversary approaches, historians are encouraging Americans to remember one important founding character who rarely makes it into the limelight. William Billings was a pioneering Christian songwriter who also penned a number of tunes supporting the Revolution. Billings, who lived in Boston, composed hundreds of sacred hymns and anthems designed specifically for Christian worship. Chester, perhaps his best-known Revolutionary War tune. This is SRN News. Opening statements in a school shooting trial in Newport News, Virginia.
8: Prosecutors say an assistant principal at a Virginia elementary school shook off repeated warnings that a six-year-old student had a gun that was later used to shoot his teacher. Ebony Parker is charged with 8 counts of felony child neglect in the January 2023 shooting at Richneck Elementary School in Newport News. The shooting wounded first grade teacher Abby Zwerner in her classroom. Prior to the shooting, several school employees told Parker they believed the child had a gun in his backpack, only to be told by Parker that the child's mother would be arriving soon to pick him up. Parker's attorney, Curtis Rogers, says teachers should have done something if they believed a gun was present. Keith Peters reporting.
3: Authorities say two teens who shot and killed 3 people in an attack on a San Diego mosque were radicalized online where they first met. Investigators say they left behind writings expressing hatred of various races and religions. More details, srnnews.com.
9: 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Psalm 40, verse 5. O Lord, my God, you have done many miracles for us. 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

In Acts chapter 2, the Holy Spirit speaks through devout men in their own languages. Now we continue reading at Acts 2:12. And they all continued in amazement and great perplexity, saying to one another, "What does this mean?" But others were mocking and saying, "They're full of sweet wine." But Peter, taking his stand with the 11, raised his voice and declared to them, "Men of Judea and all you who live in Jerusalem, let this be known to you and give heed to my words. For these men are not drunk, as you suppose, for it is only the third hour of the day. But this is what was spoken of through the prophet Joel. And it shall be in the last days, God says, that I will pour forth of my Spirit on all mankind, and your sons and your daughters shall prophesy, and your young men shall see visions, and your old men shall dream dreams. Even on my bondslaves, both men and women, I will in those days pour forth of my Spirit, and they shall prophesy. And I will grant wonders in the sky above and signs on the earth below, blood and fire and vapor of smoke. The sun will be turned into darkness and the moon into blood, before the great and glorious day of the Lord shall come. And it shall be that everyone who calls on the name of the Lord will be saved. Men of Israel, listen to these words. Jesus the Nazarene, a man attested to you by God with miracles and wonders and signs, which God performed through him in your midst, just as you yourselves know, this man, delivered over by the predetermined plan and foreknowledge of God, you nailed to a cross by the hands of godless men and put him to death. But God raised him up again, putting an end to the agony of death, since it was impossible for him to be held in its power. For David says of him, "I saw the Lord always in my presence, for he is at my right hand, so that I will not be shaken. Therefore my heart was glad and my tongue exulted. Moreover, my flesh also will live in hope, because you will not abandon my soul to Hades, nor allow your Holy One to undergo decay. You have made known to me the ways of life. You will make me full of gladness with your presence. Brethren, I may confidently say to you regarding the patriarch David, that he both died and was buried, and his tomb is with us to this day. And so, because he was a prophet and knew that God had sworn to him with an oath to seat one of his descendants on his throne, he looked ahead and spoke of the resurrection of the Christ, that he was neither abandoned to Hades, nor did his flesh suffer decay. This Jesus God raised up again, to which we are all witnesses. Therefore, having been exalted to the right hand of God, and having received from the Father the promise of the Holy Spirit, he has poured forth this, which you both see and hear. For it was not David who ascended into heaven, but he himself says, 'The Lord said to my Lord, sit at my right hand until I make your enemies a footstool for your feet.' Therefore, let all the house of Israel know for certain that God has made him both Lord and Christ, this Jesus whom you crucified. This is the Word, reading from the Bible without comment. And I'm your scripture reader, Nicholas Hope. Today, as usual, I've been reading from the New American Standard Bible Update.

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1: This is Max McLean. What warning does God give to those who trust in man rather than the Lord? Listen to the Bible from Jeremiah 17. This is what the Lord says. Cursed is the one who trusts in man, who depends on flesh for his strength, and whose heart turns away from the Lord. He will be like a bush in the wastelands. He will not see prosperity when it comes. He will dwell in the parched places of the desert, in a salt land where no one lives. But blessed is the man who trusts in the Lord, whose confidence is in him. He will be like a tree planted by the water that sends out its roots by the stream. It does not fear when heat comes. Its leaves are always green. It has no worries in a year of drought and never fails to bear fruit. Jeremiah 17. Listen to the Bible. It's great for the soul.

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1: This is By the Way. Well, we've all experienced some turbulent times in 2020. I guess each year has some of those to account for. And perhaps like me, you find yourself recalling the words of St. John in the Bible. Little children, love one another. But those are also the words of Jesus himself. A new command I give to you, love one another. As I have loved you, so you must love one another. Relationships can be difficult. Understanding others can be difficult. While there may be no easy answers, love seems to be something that can be a great help in many situations. The words of Jesus are a reminder that he came to our world to breathe life and love into every heart. This is By the Way.
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0: We'll be exploring the topic, celebrating his victory. May 20, his bride. The Spirit and the bride say, come. And let the one who hears say, come. And let the one who is thirsty come. Revelation 22, verse 17. I am sure you've heard marriage vows before. Perhaps you've even uttered them yourself at your wedding ceremony. We promise to be faithful to each other in sickness and in health, for richer or poorer, and so on. Then the final sentence, till death do us part. Wonderfully, with our heavenly bridegroom, it is the exact opposite. His death is what reunites us and guarantees our eternal life with him. The Bible teaches that there will be a new earth where God will dwell with his people, his bride, forever. And I saw the holy city, New Jerusalem, coming down out of heaven from God, made ready as a bride adorned for her husband. And I heard a loud voice from the throne saying, behold, the tabernacle of God is among men, and they shall be his people, and God himself will be among them. Revelation 21, verses 2 and 3. This will be an eternity without pain, sickness, or death, and all of heaven is so excited about us, his bride. Then one of the seven angels came and spoke with me, saying, come here, I will show you the bride, the wife of the Lamb. Revelation 22, verse 9. Yes, there is an eternal future without pain for the people of God. In this sinful world, we see marriage vows and trust being violated, which leaves us brokenhearted. But it is not that way with our heavenly bridegroom. He is eager to have us home with him forever. At the end of the book of Revelation, the bride of the Lamb issues a passionate invitation. Come and join us. We, the bride, are so excited that our bridegroom is at hand that we don't want anyone missing. The Spirit and the bride say, come. And let the one who hears say, come. And let the one who is thirsty come. Let the one who wishes take the water of life without cost. Revelation 22, verse 17. Oh, yes, it is without cost for us, but it did cost the bridegroom his life. I can't wait for his hug after all these years of suffering and pain. He is eager to embrace us and to embrace you and to welcome us to a pain-free eternity. If you are suffering today, may this assured future encourage you. The wedding march is about to begin. Here comes the groom.
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3: With SRN News, I'm Rich Thomason in Washington. Although he wasn't running, candidates he endorsed were, and President Trump fared very well in yesterday's Republican primaries in a half dozen states. Perhaps the highest profile contest, GOP House race in Kentucky.
4: I have called and conceded the race.
5: Republican Congressman Thomas Massey has criticized the Iran war, pushed for the release of the Jeffrey Epstein files, and voted against President Trump's big tax bill last year, repeatedly drawing comments like this Tuesday.
6: Thomas Massey's a terrible congressman. He's been a terrible congressman from day one.
5: And a Trump-backed primary challenger, Ed Gallerine.
7: I want to thank President Trump for his support, his endorsement, and his counsel.
5: Massey, the latest Republican lawmaker to lose after being declared disloyal by the president. I'm Ben Thomas.
3: 7 out of 10 Republicans surveyed for a new AP NORC poll approve of the way President Trump is handling his job. He gets generally high marks for his conduct of the Iran war and immigration. Wildfires are firing up again in Southern California. 17,000 homeowners under evacuation orders as the Sandy Fire burns in the hills above Simi Valley, northwest of Los Angeles. Crews are also battling a 23-square-mile blaze on Santa Rosa Island off the Southern California coast. Last word, there was zero containment of that blaze. The two teenagers who shot and killed three people in an attack on a San Diego mosque were radicalized online where they first met. That's according to investigators who say they left behind hateful writings targeting various races and religions. On Wall Street this morning, the Dow futures are up 99 points. NASDAQ futures almost 200 points higher. This is SRN News.
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3: 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Today, we hear from Jack Graham, senior pastor at Prestonwood Baptist Church in Dallas.
11: I love our country, and if you love Jesus, you should love your country, whatever your country is, I believe. And it's not perfect. It's not a perfect nation, but it's a nation where we have been given unbelievable opportunity to preach the gospel, to grow our churches, and I'm just praying that there will be a spiritual awakening in America this time. It'll be a great celebration of America and what has happened in the past, but also that we would unite together as Christians and as churches, and you're doing a great part in doing that with media, with Salem, because it's just so very important that Christians stand up for truth in this generation. I don't know how much longer we will have America if we don't.
3: That's Pastor Jack Graham at Prestonwood Baptist Church, Dallas, and this is SRN News. In New York, a woman steps out of her SUV and into an open manhole, falling to her death.
12: Police say it happened late Monday night near Fifth Avenue and East 52nd Street in Midtown Manhattan. Con Edison says it's investigating why that manhole cover was off. Brady Metzger adds it to one of those concerns living in New York.
13: No, it is a big fear. I mean, I'm more scared of getting pushed into the tracks than I am of the manhole covers, but I did hear about that incident in Midtown.
12: The utility company sends its condolences to the grieving family and says safety remains our top priority. Julie Walker, New York.
3: Single Gen Z women are outpacing the men of their generation when it comes to buying a home. They accounted for 35% of all home buyers in their generation, while single Gen Z men represented 18%, according to a survey from the National Association of Realtors. More details, srnnews.com.
10: Today's verse is focused on God's glory. Psalm 40, verse 5. O Lord, my God, you have done many miracles for us. Your plans for us are too numerous to list. If I tried to recite all your wonderful deeds, I would never come to the end of them. Psalm 40, verse 5.

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1: This is Max McLean. What was the purpose of the law? To point out just how short we fall from God's standard? And why are Christians no longer obligated to follow the law? Why doesn't following the law bring about the righteousness that God wants? Listen to the Bible from Romans 7. So, my brothers, you also died to the law through the body of Christ, that you might belong to another, to him who was raised from the dead, in order that we might bear fruit to God. For when we were controlled by the sinful nature, the sinful passions aroused by the law were at work in our bodies, so that we bore fruit for death. But now, by dying to what once bound us, we have been released from the law so that we serve in the new way of the Spirit and not in the old way of the written code. What shall we say then? Is the law sin? Certainly not. Indeed, I would not have known what sin was except through the law, for I would not have known what coveting really was if the law had not said, "Do not covet." But sin, seizing the opportunity afforded by the commandment, produced in me every kind of covetous desire. For apart from law, sin is dead. Once I was alive apart from law. But when the commandment came, sin sprang to life and I died. I found that the very commandment that was intended to bring life actually brought death. For sin, seizing the opportunity afforded by the commandment, deceived me, and through the commandment, put me to death. So then, the law is holy, and the commandment is holy, righteous, and good. Did that which is good then become death to me? By no means. But in order that sin might be recognized as sin, it produced death in me through what was good, so that through the commandment, sin might become utterly sinful. From Romans 7, listen to the Bible. It's great for the soul.
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4: Most of us eat every day, some of us too much, because yesterday's food is not enough to supply energy for today's needs. Why then do some of us expect yesterday's portion of heavenly manna, the Word of God, to keep us through today's challenges? On this program, we are going to change all of that. 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
5: 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It is Wednesday, May 20, 2026. Hello, my name is L. David Harris. I am your host, and this is Your Daily Portion, where we give you God's Word every single day, and today is no exception. 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Examples of Faith. 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Go ahead and click that question button. There's a big button that says, and it's a graphic on it, and says your questions answered. So you can do that, and we'll see what it is that God wants you to understand better, and we'll do what we can from the Word. Also, please let us know where you are in the world and click that contribute button. That is a big deal. It's very important because Your Daily Portion Ministries is listener and viewer supported. 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This is one of the ways we continue to build faith and fellowship. Let's pray. Father, we thank you for giving us this day and getting us so far into the week. And thank you for the time that you invest in us. Help us to respond in kind and invest our time in you. Please, in Jesus' name I pray. Amen and amen again. Examples of faith. So I'm not going to, of course, you know, go down through the way that the lesson writer has put this. You already have that. You don't need me to go through it that way. So we'll add to it and you and I both will learn more. Okay, so we're going to jump in with a quote first from the book Ministry of Healing, page 500. Faith grows by exercise. We talked about that yesterday. Faith grows by exercise. As the muscles of the body are strengthened by use, so faith grows stronger by active service. I really like that last phrase, by active service, because I used to envision as a new believer who was learning how to give Bible studies, and I was given Bible studies in people's homes a lot, even in vehicles while we were on travel at my work, because for 3.5 years, I actually was in a work vehicle and I would have coworkers, and the ones that were open to Bible study, we would have Bible studies. I would even memorize the scriptures from the questions related to the study, just so that if I'm driving, they could open up their word and then we could learn together. Okay. And so I used to think, well, if I'm attempting to help another human being, this is above my pay grade. This is above my ability to do, just like when I'm with you every single day. We've done this for years and years and years. And even before there was a Your Daily Portion, there was a Thoughts in Worship for years and years and years, every single day. And it's like, that's too much for me, God. I can't do that. These are your people, and I'm a human being. How in the world am I going to do this, God? And his answer is by staying connected with me. So I receive from God, and then I give to whoever has a need. I receive from God, and then I give. I receive, and then I give. And if you see that, and I say it fast enough, then you'll start to imagine a flow of power, a flow of grace, a flow of whatever is needed that's coming from God and going through the human, call me an organism, the human organism. I'm living, I'm breathing. You are living, you are breathing. And as long as you remain connected to God, you will continue to live and breathe and give, because this is growing stronger by active service. Are you seeing the image now? I hope so. If not, the Holy Ghost will reveal it to you. So our lesson number one comes in from Hebrews. That was a bonus, by the way. That wasn't our first lesson. Comes in from Hebrews chapter 11 and verse 1. I'll read it from New English Translation. Many of you probably have not heard this version. Now faith is sure of what we hope for, being convinced of what we do not see. Here we go. Now faith is being sure of what we hope for, being convinced of what we do not, and now add a word, yet see. This means to hope. This means to expect with confidence. Elpizo, that's the Greek term for this kind of hope, to expect with confidence. So it's just not like, well, I hope so, and then, you know, doubts creep in. It's like, no. God said he was going to do this, and I know that he's going to do it. It's just a matter of when. I'm hoping, expecting with confidence. The blessed hope is that Jesus will return. It's not a question in our minds. Hopefully it's not a question. You see what I did there? All right, so faith gives believers confidence in God's promises, even when those promises have not yet become visible in our lives. Faith holds firmly to both present needs and future hopes. So how do we practice this? Bring your hopes and needs to God today and trust him with both visible challenges, and the unseen future. Lesson number 2 from verse 3, Hebrews chapter 11. By faith, we understand that the worlds were set in order at God's command, or framed by the word of God. Did you see that plural term for worlds? Yeah, God created more than just the earth. And I'm not talking about I'm not talking about Mars. I'm not talking about Venus. Like, we can't live there. I wish these people would stop wasting money going up there trying to make humans live up there. We're not going up there because God didn't create the place for us to be there. We wouldn't have to make up something to make it habitable. It is not civilization, people. You know how many people? I need to go on this rant for a moment, just in case a billionaire or near trillionaire happens to be listening under God. Please, will you just guide that money to people who are the lame, the maimed, the blind, the halt, the people who need money, those who are hungry, in all of these places around the world where there are famines? Could you just please direct all of those billions of dollars instead of going up to Mars trying to figure out how we can live up there when God never did that for us? Okay, so play. Now we're going. That was a pause. Play. Right? So God created the worlds. He arranged, he prepared, and set in order. And so our faith, just like the way God created the heavens and the earth as we know it, and then the worlds that we are yet to imagine, those are orderly, so can our faith be. Faith accepts that the universe exists because God created it by his word. The order and complexity of creation point to the purposeful creator. So what does that mean? Like, how do I practice all of what I just said? Well, observe the created world today, the one that we live in, just the one that we live in, and allow its design and order to strengthen your faith and confidence in the creator. This stuff couldn't have happened by a big bang. What we see and can't even yet fathom, even from the world, the earth on which we live today, could not have been created by a big bang. That's not possible. The all-wise God, blessed be his name. The all-powerful God, blessed be his name. The super holy and loving God, blessed be his name, did all of what is orderly on purpose, and then he created you for his purpose. I think somebody just got it. And so I'm grateful. We have examples of how faith works, what it looks like, and how we can grow and be transformed if we receive the faith that God has given us. Make it a great day. Peace.
4: 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Always remember, we cannot live by bread alone, but by every word that comes from the mouth of God. This has been your Daily Portion with L. David Harris. 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
7: In a tradition dating back to at least the 1600s, whenever a new mayor is elected in High Wycombe in the UK, the mayor is publicly weighed and his or her weight announced to the people, as happened on May the 20th, 1958. It was believed that if the mayor had put on weight since the last election, he or she was living too well on the back of the taxpayer. A lot is expected of leaders, but it isn't too much to expect that they not be corrupt. Leaders who forget that they are there to serve the people who elected them do themselves real harm. Proverbs 15:27, "He who is greedy for gain troubles his own house, but he who hates bribes will live." Any leader who leads to enrich him or herself has not only an integrity problem, but a spiritual problem. Leaders ought to be honest, people of principle, especially in the church. John Bradshaw, It Is Written.

In the early centuries, Rome would lay down the challenge. Either abide by how we want you to live or leave your place of residence and leave your place of worship. And the Waldensians treasured God's word more than they treasured their home. And so they would leave and go up into the mountains. Life would not have been easy here in the Waldensian Valleys. The children growing up would have had to learn very quickly the lessons of self-sacrifice and self-denial, frugality and economy. Their parents treasured these principles from the Bible and they wished to bestow them upon their children. They treasured them so much that they retreated up here. And here in the mountains, they wanted to teach two things. Number one, they wanted to teach them purity of life based on God's word. And number two, they wanted to teach them to be a missionary and take the faith that they had and take it further afield than just the valleys in which they live. And so they would have schools up here and they would have places of worship, sometimes in caves, where they could teach their children and their young people how they could go out as missionaries and share this message.

The Waldensians fervently believed in the Bible. They believed that they should follow it, and they treasured it. The Waldensians believed in the commandments of God that had been given through the Bible, and they sought to keep them. And they were often persecuted for their faith and had to retreat up to the higher valleys. And here in this place of worship, it's just a cave. Today, you come here, you have to creep down through the entrance to get in. The rock walls are on each side. But here in this cave, it's almost a sacred spot. It's a place where they would gather together for worship, but also at times they would gather together to hide from the Roman soldiers. To me, it's encouraging to know that even when they were scattered in the mountains, they would still find time to worship together. And I believe it's very important that we today meet together with fellow believers and worship. But the thing that stands out to me here in this place of, that's not that pretty by earthly standards. There's no gold-plated pulpit. There's no marble table. There's just rocks. They're wet. But it's the quietness and the peace and the simplicity and the purity of this place that is striking. Is that if these Waldensians would gather here, not just once, it wasn't just a one-off, it may have been repeatedly, it may have been over years, or may have been even over decades, that they would gather together to worship in caves like this that are dotted around these mountains. For us, church is so comfortable or so convenient. I'm sat on a cold rock, but oftentimes in church we sit on nice comfy chairs. The heating may be on. It may just be 5 miles from our house or just down the road. And yet sometimes we think, I'm not too keen to go. And I think back to myself, yourself, wherever we are. We have a time of relative peace, a time of relative freedom where we can gather together and worship, where we can meet fellow believers. And my appeal is, don't waste the opportunities that you have. Don't be so comfortable or so convenient that we miss the opportunities that we do have. God has given us great opportunities now. Let's take advantage and use them and take this message to the world around us.

Him, all you that labor and are heavy laden, for he shall give you rest. Take his yoke upon you and learn of him, for his yoke is easy.

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1: Do you think you can't afford children? Hi, I'm Chuck Bentley with My Money Life from Crown. The formation of a traditional nuclear family is at an all-time low in American history. Several years ago, I read that the family of the future will likely be 1.8 children and two pets. Let's reverse that trend. Satan does everything he can to prevent or destroy families. Couples are told to fear the expense of raising children. And it's no wonder. Today's needs were yesterday's luxuries that many can't imagine doing without. Yet these lifestyle choices are shrinking families and decreasing fertility. Thankfully, there are still couples who are committed to raising children to impact the world for Christ. Two of my nieces have 5 and 6 children each. They're stay-at-home moms who refuse to get caught up in the materialism of today's society. They've chosen a simple, wholesome lifestyle with Christ at the center, and they're raising happy children with their husbands. Understanding who you are in Christ will give you the confidence to live contra mundum, or contrary to the world. We should ignore what the world says about decorating a nursery, dressing fashionably during pregnancy, or taking a baby moon. 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
3: This is Shauna on Johnny Erickson Tada Sharing Hope. Here's Johnny to share the words to an old but timeless hymn.
4: It's one my mother used to sing all the time. Well, I should say, I mostly remember her singing it when I was in the hospital shortly after my diving accident, the one in which I became paralyzed. When she was with me in my hospital room, feeding me lunch, dinner, helping me read books, she wouldn't sing out loud. She wouldn't sing the words, but then later, during breaks, when she'd walk the hospital hallways, I would hear these words as though they came straight from her heart, and she'd be singing, I do not know why oft around me my hopes all shattered seem to be. God's perfect plan I cannot see, but someday I'll understand. Someday He'll make it plain to me. Someday when I His face shall see. Someday from tears I shall be free, for someday I will understand. And I think you can understand why that hymn meant so much to her, and now, years later, it means as much, if not more, to me. In fact, I'd love for you to watch my mother sing this hymn. I posted a short video of Lindy Erickson doing just that. All you got to do is go to johnnyandfriends.org/radio when we're finished, and I promise, if you are struggling to understand what God's doing, if your hopes seem to be all shattered over some great disappointment, you will really resonate with these words. And speaking of the words, they were written by a man named Adam Geibel, a blind hymn writer who lost his son-in-law in a steelworking accident. The conveyor loaded with molten liquid steel jumped the track, spewed its contents everywhere. Geibel's son-in-law saw what was happening and literally threw himself like a shield in front of his co-workers. But in saving them, he lost his life. And his father-in-law, Adam, was crushed and heartbroken at the thought that this precious young man, who had so much ahead of him, was now gone. But one day, Geibel came out of his despair and said, "Without

0: a doubt, the hardest thing I have ever had to face was not my blindness, but the tragedy of losing my son-in-law. I kept asking God why. Then last night as I was praying about it, for I felt I could not go on any longer in this attitude, the Lord himself seemed to be saying to me, Adam, someday you'll understand all about it, for someday I'll make it plain to you. And with that, Adam sat down at the piano and wrote the words to this hymn. Someday he'll make it plain to me. Someday when I his face shall see. Someday from tears I shall be free. For someday I shall understand. Oh, friend, one day you and I really will understand. We will see as plain as day. We'll marvel at how every disappointment, every bizarre and twisted, unexplainable trial fit. And we will see how it fit perfectly. And then we will acknowledge that, had it never happened, God's perfect plan could not have been accomplished. The Lord needed, the Lord required it, and we will with perfect eyes thank God and say yes. Yes, that painful thing, that awful thing really did fit into a marvelous pattern for great good and glory. So hang on to Isaiah 65, where that wonderful day is described, a place of no more weeping, no memory of past troubles, only joy and gratitude at God's wisdom. And if you're struggling with a deep, unexplainable disappointment, remember someday from tears you will be free, for someday you'll understand, just like my mom. Listen to her for yourself today at johnnyradio.org.
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0: Hi, this is Lauren Stibgen with The Christian Working Woman. When you think of your work, do you think about the most important work that God called us to? That is the work to share the good news of the gospel of Jesus Christ. And this work is a shared work for all of us who are brothers and sisters in Christ. Yes, men and women share a critical role of unity in sharing the beautiful gift of mercy and eternity that we have in Jesus Christ. While we see that the 12 disciples called in the New Testament are all men, we cannot choose to miss all of the ways that women were used by Jesus for the great work of sharing the good news. Jesus' first revelation of himself being the Messiah is to the woman at the well. This account in John chapter 4 is significant because Jesus is alone accepting water from a Samaritan woman. The Samaritans were the outcasts of the time, and this woman was a woman with many husbands. He breaks barriers to bring her into unity in his revelation. The best part is her response. This woman runs all the way back to town, not caring about who she is in this community, but who she is in Jesus Christ, and begins to share the good news of the living water in her town. We see Jesus with Mary and Martha and their brother Lazarus in the scriptures. Mary and Martha provided hospitality to Jesus and the disciples. This was in the form of meals and a place to do teaching. We know that Jesus deeply loved Lazarus and had a deep care for Mary and Martha, which was matched by their devotion and trust for him. Not only were women part of the ministry of Jesus in his living, but also in his death and resurrection. At the crucifixion, we learn that there were many women there, looking from a distance, who had all followed Jesus from Galilee, ministering to him, among whom were Mary Magdalene, Mary, the mother of James and Joseph, and the mother of the sons of Zebedee. Again, this ministering could have been for physical needs like food and shelter, to emotional and spiritual support during his ministry. Either way, these women worked in unity with the men alongside Jesus. These women at the cross displayed great loyalty and followership to the end, and they were also the first to learn of his resurrection. In Matthew 28, verse 1, we learn that after the Sabbath, toward the dawn of the first day of the week, Mary Magdalene and the other Mary went to see the tomb. In verse 10, we see the resurrected Jesus saying to them, "Do not be afraid. Go and tell my brothers to go to Galilee, and there they will see me." While we don't see a lot about the unity between the male disciples and these women, we see a more important unity, the unity between Jesus Christ and these women. How are you in unity with Jesus at work today? Join me tomorrow as we look at women as providers in the early church.
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4: With SRN News, I'm Rich Thomason in Washington. Now, the results are in this morning, and yesterday's primaries provide more evidence that President Trump's endorsement carries a lot of weight among Republican voters. In Kentucky, Ed Gelrein trounced incumbent GOP Congressman Thomas Massie. Now, Gelrein says, time to get to work.
5: Now my focus is on advancing the president's and the party's agenda to put America first and Kentucky always.
4: Massie says he is proud of the campaign he ran and the support he got from young voters.
6: I mean, we stirred up something. There is a yearning in this country for somebody who will vote for principles over party.
4: Warm words between Russian President Putin and Chinese President Xi as Putin pays a state visit to Beijing. In face of rising energy prices, Britain is backing off some of the sanctions it imposed on Russia.
7: For years, the UK's led international efforts to put economic pressure on Russia for its war on Ukraine. Yet last night, the Department for Trade and Business slipped out a formal notice announcing some sanctions were being watered down. Since October, the UK had banned the import of diesel and jet fuel refined from Russian crude oil in third countries. That ban will from today be lifted indefinitely. Some sanctions on the transport of Russian gas were also lifted. Both measures reflect growing concerns about the rising price of fuel following Iran's blockade of the Strait of Hormuz.
4: The BBC's James Landale, head of the World Health Organization, says the risk of the spread of Ebola in Congo and Uganda is high at national and regional levels, but low at the global level. 51 confirmed cases in Congo so far, with almost 600 suspected cases. On Wall Street, the Dow futures are up 130 points. This is SRN News.
2: Thank you for listening to Life Talk Radio. Here's a quick thought from the book Steps to Christ. Quote, God invites us to prove for ourselves the reality of His Word, the truth of His promises. He bids us taste and see that the Lord is good, Psalms 34:8. 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Have a great day.
4: Two Virginia cops are suspended over transgenderism.
8: Officers Megan Grabo and Martin Powers are being punished for complaining about a male officer who is living as a woman being allowed to use the women's facilities at the Norfolk Police Station. The two cops have told their story to Independent Women's Features and say they fear they will be terminated for taking a stand. Virginia has been a battleground over transgenderism, with legal fights breaking out in cities and in school systems all across the state. Michael Harrington reporting.
4: Statistically speaking, attending a weekly worship service is a pretty safe thing to do, but an attack this week on a mosque in San Diego, the latest in a spate of recent attacks targeting religious buildings, has intensified fear among clergy and worshipers. Two teenage suspects opened fire at the largest mosque in San Diego County on Monday, killing a security guard and two other men before killing themselves. The case is being investigated as a hate crime. This is SRN News. A Senate Republican spurned by President Trump joined Senate Democrats and provided the key vote to advance a war powers resolution through a key hurdle.
9: Louisiana Republican Senator Bill Cassidy, who lost his primary bid over the weekend, sided with Senate Democrats in a war of attrition to curtail President Donald Trump's policing powers in the Middle East. It comes after Democrats successfully gained another defector, Senator Lisa Murkowski of Alaska, last week. The Democrats' gambit finally worked after seven failed tries, with four Senate Republicans joining them to move the measure forward. But there's still a long way to go before the resolution becomes official. And even if it were to succeed, Democrats likely do not have a veto-proof coalition to counter President Trump. Bernie Bennett, Washington.
4: Authorities say the two teens who shot and killed three people in that attack on a San Diego mosque had been radicalized online where they first met. Investigators say they left behind writings expressing hatred of various races and religions. More details at SRNnews.com.
10: Today's verse is focused on God's glory. Psalm 40, verse 5. O Lord, my God, you have done many miracles for us. Your plans for us are too numerous to list. If I tried to recite all your wonderful deeds, I would never come to the end of them. Psalm 40, verse 5.
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12: They're just pieces of cardboard, but some of them are worth hundreds, even thousands of dollars. We call them baseball cards. Yeah, actually, our son got interested in them when he was a little guy, and pretty soon they became a pretty serious investment for him. And he really knew how to, well, like to say on Wall Street, buy low and sell high. Because he watched up-and-coming players, and then he would get the rookie cards of some of those players who later became major stars. And there aren't many of those rookie cards out there, so they're rare, so they're valuable. Lest we trivialize the baseball card business, I want you to realize it helped pay a significant part of our son's way through college. I remember when he told me as a teenager, Dad, I know my room is a mess, but there's one thing I take care of, my baseball cards. And that was true. His valuable ones were neatly organized in these plastic folders in these carefully guarded notebooks. And the reason most of those cards were high value was very simple. You know, they were rare. Well, I'm Ron Hutchcraft. I want to have a word with you today about what makes you really valuable. Now, if you're trying to do what's right in an environment where most everybody else is doing what's wrong, you get to kind of feeling lonely sometimes, right? And even weird. In fact, the people you work with or play with or go to school with may basically tell you you're weird because you don't do the things they do. And after a while, that can start to wear on you and even wear down your resistance. You get tired of being weird. But if you're really basically standing alone, but standing for the right thing, you're not weird. You're rare. Ask any collector, whether it's baseball cards or antiques or stamps or coins, whatever. What makes an item valuable is that there aren't many of them. The less there are like them, the more valuable they become. So if you're taking a stand and you're doing things God's way, well, that's you, rare and valuable. Now, in his final hours before his crucifixion, Jesus prayed to his Father on behalf of all those who believed in him at that time and all those who would believe in him through the years. So when you listen to a portion of that prayer in our word for today from the Word of God, remember, Jesus is actually praying in advance down the years for you and me. John 17, beginning with verse 15, says of his followers, "My prayer is not that you take them out of the world, but that you protect them from the evil one. They are not of the world, even as I am not of it. Sanctify them by the truth. Your word is truth. As you sent me into the world, I have sent them into the world." Sanctify them, Jesus prayed. What that means is set them aside for special purposes. Keep them special. keep them reserved for your purposes, God. Jesus wanted to plant you right in the middle of a dark world because they need a light there, and that is you. So that means that just like him, you'll take some abuse, some name-calling, some rejection for your allegiance to him, but not because there's something wrong with you. No, in fact, there's something very right with you. The less virgins there are, the more valuable a virgin becomes. The less honest men and women there are, the more valuable an honest person becomes. The less people who say no to what's dirty, what's destructive, what's negative, the more your worth increases. Maybe you've been tempted to cave. Maybe you've got combat fatigue. There's heavy pressure. Don't do it. Not only is Jesus counting on you, but the very people who are pressuring you desperately need for you to stand firm, or their only light goes out. Because you're Jesus' personal representative in a dark place. In many ways, you aren't like everybody else. But you keep loving them unconditionally. You make them feel important. You do the right thing without condemning them. And keep doing all of that, and you're going to be, whether they admit it or not, one of the most valuable and important people in their life. Because people like you are rare and very, very valuable.
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1: Welcome to the Mercy Minute with CEO Dr. Michelle White.
2: Amy looked down at her newborn son. 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"Don't go," neighbors warned. "You will be taken away." 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Amy told them the truth, saying, "These people are serving God." What began with one family's courage became a testimony for an entire community. Others who needed care stepped forward to make their own journey to the ship. Psalm 34 verse 8 says, "Taste and see that the Lord is good." When people encounter his goodness, they cannot help but share it.
1: Go to mercyships.org.

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3: With SRN News, I'm Rich Thomason in Washington. President Trump must be whistling a happy tune this morning. The candidates he endorsed in yesterday's primaries did quite well. In Georgia, there will be a runoff between Republican gubernatorial candidate Rick Jackson.
4: As governor, I'll be like Trump, but with a southern tongue.
3: And current Lieutenant Governor Burt Jones.
5: I could not leave this stage without thanking President Donald J. Trump for his undivided treachery. He didn't just endorse me once, not twice, not three times, even a fourth time. I was so honored to have that.
3: The winner of the GOP gubernatorial runoff will face former Atlanta Mayor Democrat Keisha Lance Bottoms in the general election. Perhaps the highest profile contest, GOP House race in Kentucky. That's where the Trump-endorsed candidate Ed Galrine beat incumbent Republican Congressman Thomas Massey. There is a desperate struggle going on against wildfires raging in Southern California. Some 750 firefighters battling the Sandy Fire in the hills above Simi Valley, northwest of Los Angeles.
6: Firefighters were challenged initially by rapid fire growth in windy conditions. Sadly, we did have one home that we've confirmed has been destroyed. And while that is only one home, it is the home that belonged to the family that lived here for many years, and a tragic loss for that family.
3: Andrew Dowd with the Ventura County Fire Department. Thousands of homeowners are under evacuation orders. Crews are also fighting a 23-square-mile blaze on Santa Rosa Island off the Southern California coast. On Wall Street, ahead of this morning's opening bell, the Dow futures are 184 points higher, while the NASDAQ futures are up 219 points. This is SRN News.
7: As a crop duster knows his airplane, so a believer knows his God. As a crop duster has faith in his airplane, so a believer has faith in his God. A crop duster has to come back and refill his tank. A believer has to come back and refill his soul. A crop duster has to keep a constant watch for obstacles, and a believer has to keep a constant watch for the devil. A crop duster has to keep oil in his engine. A believer has to keep the oil of the Holy Spirit in his life. A crop duster has to keep his eye on his GPS. A believer has to keep his eye on the Word of God. A crop duster has to be accountable to his customer. A believer has to be accountable to his Savior. A crop duster must not fly too slow. A believer must not slow down in sharing his faith. A crop duster has to maintain his airplane. A believer has to maintain his health. This is Rod Bieber with Seed Time and Harvest.
3: Victory for religious freedom in the United Kingdom.
8: All charges have been dropped against a street preacher who was arrested for sharing the gospel with people in Bristol last year. Pastor D.M. Moodley was represented by Alliance Defending Freedom International, which says, quote, "The police decision to drop their investigation is a vindication of the pastor's lawful conduct. He has been repeatedly arrested, imprisoned, and told that expressing his Christian views is a criminal matter." Michael Harrington reporting.
3: New regulations on Texas summer camps are prompting some to shut down. That includes Camp Oak Haven in Colorado County, which Orr Family Ministries has sold due to the new rules. Those regulations were introduced after deadly floods last year and require camps to implement costly safety measures like weather warning systems and fiber optic internet. Many church groups in Texas use the camps and are now looking for somewhere else to go. This is SRN News. Women's flag football is on track to gain NCAA championship status before the sport makes its Olympic debut.
9: The NCAA Committee on Access, Opportunity, and Impact voted Tuesday to recommend that Divisions 1, 2, and 3 add a national collegiate flag football championship as soon as the spring of 2028. It's a giant step toward NCAA championship inclusion for women's flag football. More than 100 schools have been planning to compete during the next academic year, according to the NCAA. A title game may even take place right before the sport makes its Olympic debut at the 2028 LA Games. I'm Gethin Coolball.
3: Single Gen Z women are outpacing men of their generation when it comes to buying a home. That accounted for 35% of all homebuyers in their generation, while single Gen Z men represented 18%, according to the National Association of Realtors. More details, srnnews.com.
10: 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Psalm 40, verse 5. O Lord, my God, you have done many miracles for us. 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If I tried to recite all your wonderful deeds, I would never come to the end of them. Psalm 40, verse 5.

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1: I feel like there's this pressure in the church right now to be joyful all the time. Be happy, be joyful. Okay, joy is a fruit of the Spirit. Yes, we are. That's part of living in Christ.
2: Right.
1: But if we are skipping over and pushing down all the things that are making us not feel joyful, then that's not a real joy. That's just faking it.
2: Faking it. Yeah.
3: Welcome to Family Life Today, where we want to help you pursue the relationships that matter most. I'm Dave Wilson.
2: And I'm Ann Wilson. 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This is Family Life Today. Okay, so we have one more day with Alicia Michelle talking about her book, Emotional Confidence. And just the title, Three Simple Steps to Manage Emotions with Science and Scripture.
3: And we get to play all that to marriage and parenting and even parenting adult kids. So you don't want to miss this one. Let's go.
1: I think in marriage, when you have disappointments, there does come a point where God's had to bring me to this point of like, so you've committed to this person for the rest of your life. You love this person and you do, you love them. They're wonderful. But then there's this little part right here, right? So are you going to let this little part grow so that it is blocking the light of all these other beautiful parts of your relationship? Because guess what, Alicia? You have control over that.
4: Mm.
1: You get to decide if this disappointment that is real and plausible, okay, sure, if that is going to rule your marriage.
3: Mm.
1: So we have that individual choice, as painful, as excruciating it can be, to say, God, I am disappointed. Show me how to release this, because I don't want to live in this place anymore. I don't want this to poison my marriage.
3: Right. Yeah. I think most wives would say this, and I know husbands would too. They would say, I'm disappointed, but it's not a little thing.
1: Sure. Like if there is something immoral, right, abuse,
3: right,
1: we're not saying, well, that's a disappointment. You better just suck it up and work through the Lord
2: right
1: with that.
2: Yeah.
1: No.
2: That's like a glaring
1: that's
2: siren.
1: That's a glaring sign
3: we're
1: that
3: get safe,
1: we need help. You need to get safe.
3: Yeah.
1: Absolutely. But that's different. This is the stuff like, I really wish that he would talk to me more about this. I really wish that we dated more like we did when we first, you know, got to know each other.
3: Yeah.
1: Things that are meaningful and really hit home and are hard, but is that a moral lack that's happening in the marriage? Not really.
3: Yeah.
2: I'm glad we made that distinction.
1: You know, I'm glad you did, because that's important. We're certainly not saying just deal with it.
2: I think too, Dave, like what happens in a woman's heart, I don't know if this happens with men, but as women have kids that are getting older, some of our marriage stuff gets put on the sideline, because the stuff that our kids are going through trumps it.
1: Yes.
2: And we as women, I don't feel like you do this as much as I do. And maybe some men do.
3: No, but we watch it happen.
2: But it
3: trumps. We feel like, hey, I'm over here.
2: Because
3: there's a sense of that.
2: We're worried about our kids. We're thinking about it. If a woman puts her head down at night, if she has little kids, she can start thinking, I failed. If you get older kids, you're thinking, I failed. And my kids, you could take it personally, like I've created this, but they are struggling, man, with some big issues. And it can suck the joy out of your life
1: completely.
2: As a mom.
1: Yeah.
2: And you forget about your husband because it sucked the joy and energy out of your life. How can we apply it to this? How can the ADD apply to that woman?
1: I think it's,
2: or man.
1: It's just, again, saying that this is the reality. This is who I am. I know for me as a young mom, that was one of the hardest points of my life, period. Relentless is the only word that I used to describe
3: it. You're sleeping 4 hours a night.
1: I was sleeping four hours a night and homeschooling.
2: Three
1: boys and a girl.
2: And you've homeschooled.
1: Yeah, my husband traveled 50% of the time. One of my children is on the spectrum. Like, let's just keep adding to it, right? And that's not just like poor Alicia. We all have our own things, but it builds up. And so I would say to that mom that it's okay to recognize that this is happening.
3: Mm. Did you cry much?
1: There were certain points when I did cry, but I remember, and this is, you'll probably get this as a husband. I remember saying, like at a breaking point with some of these things, again, the relentless side, like, I can't do this anymore. This is so hard. Like having this kind of conversation with my husband. And his answer was, which is a guy answer. And I love you. I know you're listening. I love you. He's with

0: say, what do you want me to do about it? Do you want me to quit my job?
1: There you go. Been there, done that.
0: Right? And yeah. He's like, what do you want me to do? What do you want me to do? And I'm like, but it's still hard. What do you want me to do? So then at that point, the tears are there, but you're like, all right, I guess I'll put the tears away. Because what am I supposed to do?
1: Why are you laughing?
2: You would say the exact same words. I'll quit my job.
0: I'll just quit my job then. And we'll just like, you know, and I'm like, that's not the answer. I just want you to hear that this is hard. All you want them to do is hear that it's hard, right?
2: Yes. And acknowledge, right? Like, I see you.
0: I see the pain that you're doing. Yes. I see it. So interesting, you brought the adult children stuff up. This is that conversation we've had in the Bible study recently with these other couples, is young families, right? The young age is that, like, I'm stuck in the mud. Yes. Please help me.
2: Yes.
0: I need help. But after the kids get a little older, they're more independent. It's like, there's a lot more space and time for it to come up. And they're not little things, but they are those disappointments that were like, maybe I thought this would have changed. I thought that maybe this would happen. Or just the changing roles of the empty nest and things happening. So there's just this whole other dynamic that comes up emotionally at that stage.
2: What's that look like for you guys?
0: It has been freeing, because we're like, hey, let's go out to eat. You know, like, we don't have to think about it, right? Yeah. Or let's go for away for the weekend. The kids can handle the house, you know? And that's beautiful. So like, that kind of stuff is coming back that was not there. But there is the little things that pop up that you're more aware of. But I think the beauty of that is we've had the maturity and the time to know, okay, this is annoying, but this is not everything. This is not something I want to focus on. This is like, the growth has happened in both of us. So we're more able to kind of slough things off and just, you know, truly love each other and focus. That's we understand good. The value of our thoughts, I think, more. Like, what do I want this to be about? So it's a new phase, and I'm sure it'll be different when everybody leaves.
1: Oh, yeah.
0: A lot more quiet.
1: Mm-hmm. It's quiet.
0: Oh.
1: One of the reasons I ask you if you ever cry is because, you know, I have guys in my men's group who say, my wife cries every day. I'm like, what?
0: Well, I cry a lot more now, for sure.
1: I mean, everybody's different. Is crying a good or bad thing with emotions? Oh, you're the emotion coach.
0: So good. Yes.
1: You know,
0: what
1: do you do with that?
0: So let's talk about that. Yes. Crying is very helpful. Now, let's talk about crying versus crying, right? So crying and releasing tension physically, there are hormones that are released through our tears that are stress hormones, so to help us calm down. So
2: isn't that crazy? I never knew that.
0: Yeah.
2: Stress hormones are being released
0: through our tear ducts. If you
2: Bruce,
0: were to analyze,
2: did you hear that with your daughters?
3: Oh, they have so many hormones. Or what was it? What did you say?
2: Stress hormones are being released.
1: I mean, you got little girls.
2: Oh, yes, all girls.
1: Yeah.
2: That's good for you to know that there's stress hormones.
1: Yeah, I want to know what's going
2: released.
1: On in the, what do we call it, the control booth in there. Bruce, Chancel, any thoughts, any questions?
3: Yeah, well, we've been talking about relating it to parenting, for sure. Yeah, the emotions. I was saying, like, what's true? That often we have to talk about that with our daughters. Just this past weekend, one of our daughters wouldn't eat because we watched a YouTube video of where they had to eat worms as, like, for losing the game. And then she was afraid that there were worms in the food. And so my wife Maria was having to tell her, like, what's true? Because she's very emotional at the table, can't eat, you know, and it's becoming this big deal. And I'm there just going, just eat, you have to eat, you know, just obey me. And Maria's like, now we have to think, it's true. Is it true that there are worms? No, it's true that there are not worms in there.
0: Yeah.
3: Didn't exactly work, but it was a start.
0: Yeah.
2: Interesting.
0: That is so interesting. And especially for younger kids, when they don't have as developed of a frontal lobe, which is the logical part of the mind. The emotion is just going crazy. And of course, that's activated again during with extra hormones in the teenage years. So
2: look what you have to look forward to, Bruce. Something else I was thinking about was just, what does emotional growth look like? Not just emotionally, but spiritually and relationally. What does success look like? How would you define success of that?
0: I think success is different for each person. But I think in terms of spiritually, it would be that I feel more safe and comfortable, and it's easier for me to talk to God about my feelings. Here's the thing that I think is the gift in all of this with emotions and God, is that we all say, I want to see God more every day. Like, I want to see him show up in my life. Guess what?
4: He already has.
0: You have these emotions happening every day. What if this is an invitation from him to say, I want to be in your real life?
4: Oh, interesting.
0: I really care about you. Come to me. What if the come to me verse that we all quote, what if it's not just, you know, when
4: come
0: you're desperate.
4: To me. Let's say it.
1: Yeah, Matthew 11, where Jesus says, come to me, all you are weary and heavy laden. I will give you rest.
0: Right.
1: And that's really, I mean, at the end of the day, we have to. That's our only hope. That's our source, right?
0: Yeah, he is the one who's going to give us rest. And what if that rest is not just a frantic plea? God, please help me. God, please give me strength. How often do we just pray that?
1: Yeah.
0: What if that strength and the hope and the peace comes from entering into this place of emotional conversations with God? And the ADD tool is a great way to do that.
1: Yeah, I know when I worked through the anger stuff in my life, I didn't do ADD, I did ABC.
0: Okay.
1: And I even taught this at my church. I'm like, okay, here's what I've learned to do. First of all, acknowledge that you're angry. Because a lot of times in church world, we want to think anger is a sin.
0: Oh, yes.
1: You know what I mean?
0: And it can be if it's used in a way.
4: In your anger, do not sin.
1: Yeah, but we want to sort of skip it like, oh, I'm not angry. When everybody in the room's like, yeah, you are. And we're like, we think it's sin. It's like, no. Admit it. I am. I'm getting pretty hot right now.
0: Yeah.
1: B, for me, was the extension cord. Backtrack to the first emotion. There's an emotion I skipped. Were you hurt? Are you frustrated? Yeah. Fear sometimes? You just skip fear and go to anger? Whatever it is, like, go back and go, and then C is confess it appropriately. Mm. In my day, we were told, let it all hang out. You know, if you're angry, just go for it. That was a really bad advice. Because anger expressed in a hot way is not an appropriate way to do it. There's a way to do it and say, you know, I was angry.
0: Right.
1: I realized when you said this to me an hour ago, it hurt. Mm. I didn't process it. I just yelled. I want to talk about that.
0: Yeah.
1: Can we talk about that? You said that I'm not a good husband or whatever.
0: Mm-hmm.
1: That really hurt. And then hopefully your wife is, or your spouse is going to go, yeah, I didn't mean to say it that way. Here's why. You know, anyway.
0: Right.
1: I don't know. It's ADD, ABC. I mean, it's a different thing, but I learned that really helped me get a...
4: Yeah, that was good.
1: Get underneath what you said earlier, the you know, what's boiling inside me. There's something going on there.
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4: I'm still stuck back on the, our tears are releasing hormones. Could you talk about a God thing.
1: Does that make you want to cry more?
0: Oh, and then there's that verse in Psalms, and I'm not going to know the exact...
4: Yes.
0: He collects all our tears in a bottle.
4: Yeah. Mm.
0: So when we learn these cool things about our body, how he made us, we see that he does want us to learn how to help ourselves release the stress. And so this kind of goes back to two things. First, I feel like there's this pressure in the church right now to be joyful all the time. Be happy, be joyful. Okay, joy is a fruit of the Spirit. Yes, we are. That's part of living in Christ.
4: Right.
0: But if we are skipping over and pushing down all the things that are making us not feel joyful, then that's not a real joy. That's just faking it.
4: Yeah.
0: And then we don't understand why we're just feeling disconnected from God, or we feel like we have to show up in with a certain way. But the thing is that we can have these emotions and we need to work through them, but he's also given us what I call emotional prep tools to be able to enter into it. Because in that moment when you're angry, the last thing you feel like doing is saying, oh, I'm acknowledging that I'm angry. You're just mad.
1: Yeah.
0: So the reality is, how can I use the tools that God has made inside my body to help me calm down enough to do that. Because when we're stuck in an emotion, it's that primal subconscious part of our brain that is just reacting, responding, shutting down. The logical mind is like on 20% is what the stats say. 20%. Wow. So this is why we can't think logically. We're just like, wah.
4: And think about, you're right, with kids whose brains haven't even developed all the way.
0: Right.
4: And isn't it true? Like, I mean, our boys would be like, we're not fully developed till 25, our brains.
0: Boys
4: is that
0: are
4: true?
0: Less. Boys would take longer.
4: So be patient.
0: Yeah.
4: And yet you have the emotions many times of the girls.
0: Yes. So that balance has to happen. So the logical mind comes back on once we can calm our bodies down. So our nervous system is either in two positions, the parasympathetic, which is the rest and digest, the calming side, or the sympathetic, which is the fight or flight side, which we're pretty familiar with at this point. A lot of us have heard of fight or flight. Right. So when you're in an emotion, the fight or flight side is activated. And that's not the logical mind. That's the emotional, let's gonna protect myself kind of mind. We can use tools to kick on the parasympathetic.
4: What is the parasympathetic?
0: So the parasympathetic is the side of the nervous system that is a calming side. It's what our body's always trying to go back to. It's that normal stasis where we're not in survival mode. Okay.
4: Yeah.
0: So we can use all parts of our body, physical, emotional, spiritual, even taste and touch. There's different ways that we can access that. We talked about tears. Tears is one way that we can relax and let the emotions out and for that body to come down. It can be something as simple as taking a deep breath, learning some different breathing techniques. We've heard about those before, or like running fingers on your skin to kind of activate. There are these little parts of our skin. I'm not going to remember the exact term, but when you run your fingers on them, it actually, again, releases these calming hormones to our body, telling us to relax, to calm down.
4: That's why we do it to our kids when they're going to sleep.
0: Yeah.
4: I'll do that with our grandkids. Yes. Yeah. I'm just kind of touching their skin real lightly.
0: So yes.
4: It's calming.
0: It's calming. So turning on the calm. If we feel like we're in a place where we can't go through a method like ADD to work through it, we can turn on the calm. And the book gives 18 different kinds of ways to do that, but you start to learn what are the ways that work for me. So I kind of go to this one or that one. That makes it easier.
4: What helps to calm you? What do you do?
0: Deep breathing, the box breathing specifically, which is breathe in for counts of four, hold for four, breathe out for four, and then hold for four. That helps. That's where I usually start. Swaying or rocking.
4: Really?
0: Is really helpful. I've just been using that more lately. So just kind of, we do this with babies. We moms know you, even if you've never been a mom, you pick up a baby, you instantly start just moving.
4: Right.
0: That's really helpful. To me, the things with the skin is really helpful. Interestingly, like sometimes the overwhelm we feel with an emotion, we can kind of ask ourselves, do I need to get this out? Like expel it, or do I need to go inward? So that's a question I always ask is like, sometimes working out or just like, I'm so frustrated right now. I need to go, like, I'm not going to sit here and take a deep breath. That's not helping me. I need to go work out or run or get it out of me. So like, maybe that's what I need to do. And that, and when, you know, when we come back, exercise, of course, is one of those that kicks on the endorphins, which turns on the parasympathetic too. So that's a good question to ask. Do I need to just work this out, or do I need to go inward and feel that comfort in order to feel calm?
4: What does the comfort look like when you go inward?
0: The comfort would be the things we've been talking about, the breathing, the that kind of stuff.
4: That's the inward. I see what you're saying.
0: But the outward is like
4: physical.
0: You know, you all felt that way. And maybe men, do you think men feel that side more?
4: Needing to expel.
0: Yeah. You're like, you don't want to sit around and just.
1: Different guys, different things. But yeah, there's often times I just go work out. And I feel great, the endorphins. But when you were just saying the breathing thing, I literally just did it.
0: Did you?
1: I'm sitting there going, four counts? I'm like, wow.
0: And hold. And that's what's interesting is
1: I just did four.
0: The holding part, because we think we want to just keep breathing in, but it's the exhale and holding because the muscles are relaxing that's signaling the calm to come into our body. So the holding at the bottom and at the top of that breath is a big part of that calm.
1: So
0: do like four cycles of four of those, four times four. That's easy to remember.
4: Alicia, have you done those calming exercises with your kids?
0: Yes.
4: Have you taught that to them?
0: Yes, I've taught them a few.
4: Yeah.
0: I mean, of course, you guys know as parents, sometimes they're like, yeah, mom, whatever.
4: Yeah.
0: My son is here today, I'm sure, watching us going, oh, yes, mom's probably talked to us about some of those. But I think it's important to talk to them about them, yes, but at the right time, right? Yeah. Not when they're in the middle of, you know, a freak out and you're like, go take a deep breath and let's learn how to do this, right? You know, so we can teach them those tools though. But
4: I was thinking of Sissy Goff and David Thomas, who are both counselors. You've heard of them.
0: Yeah, sure.
4: David says, have a room where they can release their steam to be that outward. But then Sissy has all these calming techniques. Mm. So I like that. And as adults, I think that's good too. What do you think you do?
1: I don't know. You're going to tell everybody, I guess.
4: No, I have no idea.
1: Go ahead.
4: I don't know.
1: Well, I mean, the bad thing I probably do is I work. I just push it away and I go work.
0: That would have been my MO before. Yeah,
4: for sure.
0: Yeah. Working. Yeah.
1: And then working out really helps me. If I could do it every day, I would. I would.
4: I think working out is good for me. My time with God, too. I think I get so many of my emotions out now with him.
0: Yeah, yeah, yeah.
4: Where I'm talking, I'm mad, I'm frustrated. Good friends do that, too, mm-hmm. that you're processing.
0: Yeah, journaling is huge.
4: Yeah.
0: It's a big part of that.
4: Mm.
1: Yeah, and, I love, honestly, listening or playing worship music.
4: Mm. Me, too.
1: I really do. I can get lost in a great worship song.
0: Agreed.
4: I wonder, that'd be really interesting to know scientifically what happens in our bodies. Because if God has created music, I mean, he's the author and creator of music.
0: Right.
4: And think about what that can do to us, what we feel, what we experience.
0: Right.
4: And especially worship music then takes you to this higher plane. That's an interesting one, too.
0: That is cool. So not on that level, but on a different level, it's the concept of going to the beach. Do you ever wonder why when you go to the beach, you just feel so relaxed afterwards? Huh. So there is science that says that when we're at the beach, several things are happening which turn on the parasympathetic. First, the color of the water is very calming. It's very soothing to see that. The sound, the repetitive sound, of course, is calming. It's turning on these calming waves in our brain.
4: Hmm.
0: The sensory of just being in a place with not a lot of noise, it's this dull kind of sound around you.
4: With seagulls and then the waves.
0: And if we're a person of faith, we might see God in that. We might see the consistency of the waves as God's love, you know. Mm. So there's just all these things happening at once. And sometimes we don't have to think about it. You just go to the beach and you feel better. It's our body responding.
1: I mean, I think for a lot of people, that would be golf as well.
0: Mm.
1: If you're hitting the ball well.
0: Yeah.
1: But it's nature.
0: Or anything where you just feel kind of vibed in
4: like nature.
1: Yeah.
4: Nature.
1: Golf course. You're like, it's stunning.
0: Yeah.
1: Like, this is so beautiful. And the sun and the...
4: Well, we're kind
1: of... And then you hit a ball into the woods and it all goes away.
4: We're talking about some of the pathways that we used to talk about of connecting to God. It's nature.
0: Yes.
4: It's music.
0: Prayer, writing.
4: Yeah.
0: Kind of all the senses. He's made us to be able to connect with him in all our senses.
4: But I love that you're combining the science, the beauty of God and his word and his spirit with all that he has created. And you're helping us learn how to deal with our emotions, which are always up and down. What a great ministry God has given
0: you.
4: And it started flat on your back.
1: This has been good stuff.
0: It did. Yeah.
1: This is going to help a lot of people.
0: Thank you. Yeah. It starts like all most ministries from a place of why, how did I end up here? And God reworking it and bringing such beauty out of it. And I think that's what comes from all this. We can learn about all these things about our emotions, but at the end of the day, we're using them to grow closer to him.
4: Yeah.
0: Right? It's an opportunity to grow closer to him. Like we've said, his truth is always going to reign over our emotions. Like we can feel it. It's still real. But at the end of the day, it's a chance to submit to him, to let him take it, to let him do what he needs to do with it.
4: Mm. Yeah. It's so good.
1: That's awesome.
4: Thank you for everything. And so you also have a podcast.
0: I do.
4: Yeah.
0: Yes. It's called The Christian Mindset Coach with Alicia Michelle. And I just celebrated 7 years of podcasting.
4: Congrats.
0: So that's been, thank you. It's been a great journey.
1: Yeah, we were on not too long
0: ago. You guys were on.
1: That was
0: on.
1: Fun. Okay, so you can get her book. Go to familylifetoday.com. Click on the link in the show notes. Again, it's called Emotional Confidence. Great title, by the way.
0: Thank you.
1: Because I want to be confident in my emotions.
0: Yes.
1: Three simple steps to manage emotions with science and scripture. I'd say go to Family Life Today right now and get it.
4: Thanks.
0: Thank you.
4: This has been really good, Alicia.
0: Thanks so much.
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0: Has it ever crossed your mind that there are various voices in the Bible, and not just the voice of many waters and things like this, but there are actually some song-type voices that we're told about in the Bible, and I wonder about them. I'm Don Pate from Between the Lines, and I think about, like, Paul and Silas in jail. And a friend of mine, Larry, once said, you know, he says, I have a feeling that Paul sang in the key of Q flat. You also have in Ezekiel chapter 28 an allusion to Lucifer and his remarkable abilities in singing while he was yet in heaven. But those aren't my favorite. My very favorite as far as the singing voice in the Bible, oh, without question, it's got to be Zephaniah chapter 3, where it shares that in the day of your salvation, God is going to sing. Can you comprehend what it would sound like to hear God sing? We're going to get to hear it. You can find out more on this topic and many other things at our website, btlministries.org.
1: We're going to look at Daniel 3, verse 25 today. Nebuchadnezzar's just thrown Shadrach, Meshach, and Abednego into the fiery furnace, and then he's in for a surprise. Listen to what he says, Daniel 3, verse 25. "Look," he answered, "I see four men loose walking in the midst of the fire, and they're not hurt, and the form of the fourth is like the Son of God." One of the big problems we have as finite human beings is that we usually want God to operate on our terms, even though we'd probably never expect to run our homes on our children's terms. Over the years, I've heard a lot of people ask things like, "When is God going to do something in my life? He always speaks to other people, it seems, and I hear other people talking about miracle this and miracle that, but it never happens to me." You know, when I start to feel that way, and I think about it carefully, it occurs to me that I have a very short memory, and I quickly forget what God has done in the past. When things are rough, it's easy to get discouraged and lose sight of those distinct moments in my life when I knew God was acting. It's a little like the children of Israel marching through the Red Sea miraculously and then a few days later complaining to Moses that they were all out in the desert and God was going to leave them to die. We're just so naturally self-absorbed as human beings that we somehow block out half of the evidence when we're looking for God in life's toughest moments. Take a look at the story of Nebuchadnezzar, and I think you'll find something really interesting. Just one chapter ago, he recognizes that God is working in his life and worships him. But now, in the next major episode of his life, his ego gets in the way. He purposely pushes God aside and condemns three of God's followers to die in the furnace. And then suddenly, he sees a fourth man in the furnace, and nobody's dying. Everybody's just walking around in the fire. "Who in the world is that?" he asks. All right, that's not exactly what it says, but that's basically what Nebuchadnezzar's communicating. Now, look at this carefully, because this is really important. Here's a man with a previous experience with God. He pushes God out of the way and then suddenly finds God again in the most unexpected place. Sometimes when God appears to be missing, it could well be because we dropped the ball, not him. After all, given the evidence we have in the Bible, who's more likely to walk away, God or you? Now, sometimes God simply chooses to be silent, and there's always a good reason for it, but he's never far away. The promise of Jesus is that he'd always be with us, always, even to the end. And personally, I can say that promise is good. Every time I've suspected that God has taken me out of his Rolodex, I've been proven dead wrong. He always, always shows up. But how he shows up is really a decision that you get to make. In Daniel 3, both the king and the three young men appear to have a problem with their connection to heaven. For the three young men, it's the fact that they're thrown into the furnace without some sort of divine intervention to stop it. For the king, it's the fact that his ego got so big that he can't see God or hear God anymore, the same God who reached out to him in a dream. And then all of a sudden, Jesus shows up, and everybody sees him. The three young men discover that he never left their side, and he always comes through for the faithful. Nebuchadnezzar discovers that God is a lot closer than he thought, and he discovers that he's been fighting a futile battle. You know, the Bible says that one day, every eye is going to see Jesus coming. No matter what plans we make, no matter how we run the planet, that's an event that will happen. And at that moment, there'll be two kinds of people on the planet. Those who clung to faith and have it vindicated when Jesus shows up. and those who fought against the kingdom of heaven and discover their plans have come to nothing. And right now, today, is the moment you get to decide how it's going to be. Given the way that faith is always paid, I think you know which is the better way to live.

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1: You're at the edge. You want to leap into the water 30 feet below. Fear grips you, but you know that the only way through the fear is to leap. Cast yourself in. Emily has already taken a huge leap of faith, moving to Central Asia to share Jesus with Muslims. But when she gets there, she realizes, oh, that was just the first leap. I gotta keep doing this. One day she's with her Muslim friend Miriam. Miriam says her back is really hurting, and Emily feels it. That nudge from God. Pray for her. Instantly, fear hits. What if nothing happens? But then she leaps. She asks if she can pray. Miriam says yes. Emily puts her hand on Miriam's back and prays in Jesus' name. The next day, Miriam tells her, my back is healed. But that's not the end. Emily takes another leap and gives her a film about Jesus. A week later, she asks Miriam what she thinks. Miriam can't hold it in. I believe it's true. Jesus is pouring out his love in the Muslim world. And the only way to be a part of what he's doing is to leap. FrontiersUSA.org.

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3: With SRN News, I'm Rich Thomason in Washington. Trump-endorsed candidates fared quite well in yesterday's primaries across half-dozen states, including in Kentucky, where Ed Gallrein defeated incumbent Congressman Thomas Massey in the GOP primary.
4: I want to thank President Trump for his support, his endorsement, and his counsel as I navigated this campaign.
3: Massey suggesting that he is proud of the campaign he ran.
5: I have called and conceded the race. We've been honorable the whole time, and we're going to stay that way.
3: In Pennsylvania, Democratic Governor Josh Shapiro and Republican Stacey Garrity will face each other in November. They won their uncontested primaries. Less than a week after President Trump visited China, Russia's Vladimir Putin is there for talks with Chinese President Xi. The BBC's Laura Bicker is in Beijing.
6: It's a sign of where Beijing wants to position itself right now, beholden to no one but talking to everyone. There is no doubt there's a close alliance between Russia and China. The two leaders have met each other more than 40 times. And Russia is now far more reliant on China than ever before since the war in Ukraine. However, there's some delicate diplomacy here for Mr. Xi, because he wants to maintain stable ties with the West. He still insists this country is neutral when it comes to the war in Ukraine, and yet he will not want Russia to lose. He will not want that loss to destabilize a country on his northern border.
3: Taiwanese President Lai says that if he was given the chance, he would tell President Trump that continued purchases of American arms by Taiwan are essential to maintaining peace in the region. On Wall Street this morning, stocks are mixed early on. The Dow is down about 23 points on the Nasdaq, trading 104 points higher. This is SRN News.
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3: A challenge to Ohio's new abortion amendment.
7: Pro-life advocates have filed a lawsuit to stop the legislation, arguing that its enactment actually violates the state constitution. The plaintiffs argue the constitution clearly says that a constitutional convention must be called to enact such an amendment. It cannot be ratified solely by a vote of the people. Janet Porter of Faith to Action tells LifeSite News that if this challenge succeeds in Ohio, it could prompt similar actions in other states. Michael Harrington reporting.
3: As the country's 250th anniversary approaches, historians are encouraging Americans to remember one important founding character who rarely makes it into the limelight. William Billings was a pioneering Christian songwriter and also penned a number of tunes supporting the Revolution. Billings lived in Boston, composed hundreds of sacred hymns and anthems designed specifically for Christian worship. Chester is perhaps the best-known Revolutionary War tune of his. This is SRN News. We've heard opening statements in a school shooting trial in Newport News, Virginia.
8: Prosecutors say an assistant principal at a Virginia elementary school shook off repeated warnings that a six-year-old student had a gun that was later used to shoot his teacher. Ebony Parker is charged with 8 counts of felony child neglect in the January 2023 shooting at Richneck Elementary School in Newport News. The shooting wounded first-grade teacher Abby Zwerner in her classroom. Prior to the shooting, several school employees told Parker they believed the child had a gun in his backpack, only to be told by Parker that the child's mother would be arriving soon to pick him up. Parker's attorney, Curtis Rogers, says teachers should have done something if they believed a gun was present. Keith Peters reporting.
3: Authorities say the two teenagers who shot and killed 3 people in the attack at a San Diego mosque were radicalized online where they first met. Investigators say they left behind writings expressing hatred of various races and religions. More details, SRNnews.com.
9: 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Psalm 40, verse 5. O Lord, my God, you have done many miracles for us. 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If I tried to recite all your wonderful deeds, I would never come to the end of them. Psalm 40, verse 5.
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11: Are you seeking fulfillment for your life? Do you want freedom from fear? That's why we're here. Welcome to Jesus 101, introducing you to the real Jesus. And now, here's your host, Elizabeth Talbot, with Mike Tucker.
12: I'm Mike Tucker.
13: And I'm Elizabeth Talbot.
12: Elizabeth, I know that you have worked with people with addictions, and I've done the same thing, and I found the same thing to be true, is that release from shame, forgiveness, is a mighty key to people's recovery.
13: Yes, you know, all compulsive behaviors, even the ones that are more acceptable to society, like workaholism,
12: for example,
13: or perfectionism, they're all coming from the same place. The difference between guilt and shame is that guilt is when we feel bad about something we've done.
12: Yeah.
13: Shame is when we feel bad about who we are.
12: Who we are as a person. I'm a bad person rather than I did a bad thing.
13: Yes, and it disables us. And sometimes it comes from our homes of origin because we are filled with shame for the way that we were treated, unrealistic expectations, or when people couldn't separate the person from the problem. So they disagreed with the problem, they also threw us away as a people,
12: as
13: a person.
12: You know, the truth is that it's not just addictions that come from shame, but there's more research being done on how physical illnesses result from shame as well.
13: Yes, and see, many times we don't realize the connection
12: between
13: body and soul.
12: That's right.
13: And it's a very...
12: And it's huge.
13: It's
12: it
13: huge,
12: is very
13: strong.
12: Important. Yes, that's right.
13: And, you know, this is one of the stories that connects the two in the Gospel of Matthew. And we were in this crescendo, if you remember from yesterday's program, where Matthew is trying to tell us, look, Jesus is powerful. He has power, and not just over nature, not just over evil, but in chapter 9, we have over disease,
12: over
13: and we
12: disease.
13: Also have over death.
12: Over death. Yeah. Let's take a look at this, and this is chapter 9, starting with verse 1. Jesus stepped into a boat, crossed over, and came to his own town. Some men brought to him a paralytic lying on a mat. When Jesus saw their faith, he said to the paralytic, "Take heart, son. Your sins are forgiven." Let's stop right there.
13: Yeah, isn't that a weird thing? I mean, when was the last time you went to the doctor and you said, "Hey, I'm feeling sick." Well,
12: your sins are forgiven. That's right.
13: Yeah.
12: Jesus looks at this man. His limbs perhaps are atrophied. Everyone's looking at him and saying, anticipating that Jesus is going to make him walk again because by now his fame is abroad. But instead of that, he says, "Your sins are forgiven."
13: Yeah, see, I am amazed at this because obviously, Jesus knew a lot about this man, and he has known this burden this man has carried. And we don't know why he became a paralytic, but obviously mm-hmm. was related somehow to something, or it has paralyzed him.
12: That's
13: you know,
12: right.
13: The fears that we develop over the years, they paralyze us.
12: That's right.
13: Sometimes physically, sometimes emotionally,
12: sometimes physically, because physical paralysis can actually come from fear and guilt and shame.
13: Yes.
12: But even emotionally and relationally, we can be paralyzed by those same things.
13: I think I can tell you that 75% of the people come for counseling have some kind of paralysis.
12: That's right.
13: In the sense of, they don't know how to get out of emotional abandonment, of fear, mm-hmm. of detachment, or whatever it may
12: be. That's right.
13: You know?
12: That's right.
13: So the first thing Jesus does...
12: He says, let's get rid of the shame.
13: Yeah,
12: your sins are gone, buddy.
13: This is amazing.
12: Yeah.
13: Because the first thing he does, he says, look, your status with God is good.
12: That's right.
13: Can you believe that?
12: It is amazing. But, you know, I find that in counseling, when people come to me with addictions and when they come to me with those kinds of things, the very first thing to tell them is that God loves you.
13: Yes. God is for you. If he had a computer, you would be the background.
12: That's right.
13: If he had a refrigerator, your picture would be on
12: Max
13: it.
12: Yeah, Max Lucado says that. If God had a wallet, your photograph would be in it. If he had a refrigerator, your picture would be on
13: it.
12: That's
13: right. Know? And all of a sudden, the person says... Is that true?
12: Yes.
13: So from there, from the place of freedom, then you can ask for healing. Because
12: that's
13: right. when you go to heal in order to be saved or in order to be right with God, we have it backwards.
12: That's right.
13: You know,
12: that's right.
13: First is, this is what God thinks about you.
12: That's right.
13: Okay, and so
12: and some people say, I got to clean myself up before I can come to God.
13: It's exactly the contrary.
12: That's right.
13: God says, look, I love you exactly the way you are.
12: That's right.
13: And you are okay with me.
12: You come with me and I will clean you up because you can't clean yourself
13: up. That's right.
12: You can't do that.
13: That's right. So here we go on and it says, some scribes said to themselves, this fellow is blaspheme.
12: Okay.
13: It's blasphemy. And I want to tell you something about that.
12: So what is blasphemy here in this context? What do you think that's saying?
13: Well, you know... Blasphemy means that he is saying bad things about God that are mm-hmm. heresy, that are not right. That mm-hmm. But I want to tell you something interesting. This same statement, your sins are forgiven, was said in the temple.
12: When
13: somebody came, brought the sacrifice.
12: The priest would say this, right?
13: Yes, the priest would say, well, this is called the divine passive. God has forgiven you your
12: That's
13: sins.
12: Right.
13: Your sins are forgiven.
12: They are forgiven.
13: So their issue was not that Jesus was saying those words. Their issue was that he was saying them out of their own religious system.
12: That's right. He's not a priest. No sacrifice was given. No confession was heard.
13: And
12: that's right.
13: This guy said, your sins are forgiven.
12: Just blanket.
13: That's right.
12: They're gone. Forget it.
13: That's right. And Jesus knew what they were thinking. He says, why are you thinking evil in your hearts? What is easier to say? And now here he puts them together. Mm-hmm. Is it easier to say your sins are forgiven or to say, get up and walk?
12: Yeah.
13: Because in this case, they're going to be, one is going to follow the other.
12: That's right. But you know what? It would be easier in one sense to say your sins are forgiven because no one can prove that that's not true. But when you say, take up your bed and walk,
13: yes.
12: if no one stands up, mm-hmm. then obviously you're a phony.
13: Yeah, and here was the proof.
12: That's right. So he's going to give them visual proof that the first miracle of forgiveness of sins had actually taken place.
13: That's right. Isn't that amazing? And look at verse 6. Jesus says, so that you may know that the Son of Man has authority to forgive sins on earth. So here he's mm-hmm. he's putting them together. He says to the paralytic, okay, fine, get up, pick up your mat,
12: That's right.
13: and go. And he went home.
12: I'm going to prove that when I said your sins are forgiven, they really were forgiven, and I'm going to prove it by this. Which of you can say to this man, pick up your bed and walk? I'm going to say it. Watch what happens.
13: Yeah, that's right. And see, for me, it's amazing that Jesus keeps using this title, Son mm-hmm. of Man. And if we can talk for a moment about
12: that. Yeah, the Son of Man is a great title here, and that's what his favorite title for himself was.
13: Yeah, see, Jesus always... usually calls himself Son of Man, and actually the Aramaic term really means simply son of a human being or a human being. It's mm-hmm. not, it's, he's relating himself to humanity, and Jesus did live as a human being.
12: You know,
13: he had needs, he has thirst, he had hunger, he had a mother, he had brothers, so he lived mm-hmm. like a human being. But actually, the Son of Man title is a lot more than simply Jesus is a human being.
12: That's right. It's kind of a messianic term, isn't it?
13: It's a messianic term. It's a veiled messianic
12: That's right.
13: term.
12: That's right.
13: I mean, actually, there was a prophecy that there would be the one that would come and take the everlasting kingdom that we've been talking about all this
12: right.
13: time. He actually would have this title.
12: The title. And Daniel is really the one who gives us that more than anyone else, doesn't
13: he? Yeah, see, Daniel is a very prophetic book, and, mm-hmm. and we find a lot about Jesus in Daniel,
12: and
13: hopefully very soon we'll do some programs on that as well. But here
12: I'm looking
13: we have,
12: forward to that. I think that'll be fun.
13: Yes, and in verse 13 of chapter 7 of mm-hmm. Daniel, the Son of Man is presented.
12: That's right.
13: Who he is, really. So right.
12: It says, in my vision at night I looked, and there before me was one like a son of man, coming with the clouds of heaven. He approached the Ancient of Days and was led into his presence. He was given authority, glory, and sovereign power. All peoples, nations, and men of every language worshipped him. His dominion is an everlasting dominion that will not pass away, and his kingdom is one that will never be destroyed.
13: See, here we have
12: him. This is Jesus, yeah.
13: That's right. He's being given authority,
12: that's
13: dominion.
12: Right.
13: I mean, a lot of this is in the is in Matthew, because Matthew is trying to show that Jesus has authority,
12: that's
13: and that
12: right.
13: the authority is a lot bigger than simply a miracle worker.
12: Yeah, that's right. I mean, you know, the miracles are nice, but he's saying Jesus is actually bigger than the act of the
13: that's
12: miracle.
13: That's right. Actually, the Son of Man in Daniel is the messianic title, is the king that is coming, that
12: that's
13: it
12: right.
13: will be given all dominion. And actually, it's interesting because we have visualizations of the second coming here.
12: That's
13: and behold,
12: right.
13: with the clouds of
12: the
13: heaven,
12: clouds of heaven
13: he's coming.
12: Comes before the Ancient of Days, God the Father.
13: Yes. And so here Jesus, who loves to be one of us.
12: That's right.
13: So he always talks of himself as the Son of Man.
12: Again, we go back to Emmanuel, God with us. He identifies with us.
13: That's
12: God
13: right.
12: himself identifies with me.
13: Yeah, so even though in Matthew you will see people calling Jesus Son of David.
12: That's right.
13: He calls himself
12: Son of Man. I'm identifying with you.
13: That's right. Identifying with you. And but at the same time, he's saying, yes, I am the one that Daniel
12: that's right.
13: Had the prophecy about.
12: That's right.
13: And so he, going back to Matthew chapter 9, verse 7, this paralytic got up and went home, and when the crowd saw this, they were awestruck. They glorified God who had given such authority to men, and it was not to men, it was to the Son of Man.
12: That's right, you know? To the Son of Man.
13: Yeah, so,
12: and yet even that authority, Jesus himself said that if you believe in me, you will do greater signs than these.
13: Mm-hmm.
12: So again, that authority, not only does he identify with us, but he has even said, I'm going to give you gifts and abilities that you don't now possess. But still, it all comes from him, right?
13: Yes, that's right.
12: And everything's a gift.
13: And for me, you know, I see myself in this paralytic so much, you know, because Jesus, the first thing he does for me, and when some of the healing in my life started, is when I understood there was nothing I can do to make God love me more, and there was nothing I could do to make him love me less. That he was loving me even in the middle of whatever my problem was.
12: That's right.
13: That this was not about, did he love me or not? Do I got to get my act together to come to him? Mm-hmm. It wasn't about that.
12: No, it's not. You know how difficult that is to accept. You know how difficult it is to believe. Now, I'm a pastor and a counselor, and I can say that to people over and over and over again. But truthfully, even though I know that's true for them, it's harder for me to accept it from me.
13: Yeah. Well, you know, I see people being freed. I've been freed by this.
12: And I have too.
13: And I have seen people start their process of recovery, whether it's addictions or any emotional recovery or family systems that are dysfunctional. Once they understand that this is not in order to
12: that's
13: be
12: right,
13: saved.
12: To be saved.
13: But they're already saved in Jesus Christ. Now they can go on with
12: it. It's
13: their
12: a
13: lives.
12: Result of it. It gives evidence to the fact that you have been forgiven, you have been saved. And so if you find yourself paralyzed, if you find yourself unable to do anything for yourself, give thanks to God, because now he can work in your life. He's going to do something spectacular for you. He will forgive you.
13: Amen.
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13: Woohoo!
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1: Do you think you can't afford children? Hi, I'm Chuck Bentley with My Money Life from Crown. The formation of a traditional nuclear family is at an all-time low in American history. Several years ago, I read that the family of the future will likely be 1.8 children and two pets. Let's reverse that trend. Satan does everything he can to prevent or destroy families. Couples are told to fear the expense of raising children. And it's no wonder. Today's needs were yesterday's luxuries that many can't imagine doing without. Yet these lifestyle choices are shrinking families and decreasing fertility. Thankfully, there are still couples who are committed to raising children to impact the world for Christ. Two of my nieces have 5 and 6 children each. They're stay-at-home moms who refuse to get caught up in the materialism of today's society. They've chosen a simple, wholesome lifestyle, with Christ at the center, and they're raising happy children with their husbands. Understanding who you are in Christ will give you the confidence to live contra mundum, or contrary to the world. 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
3: This is Shauna on Johnny Erickson Tata Sharing Hope. 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
4: It's one my mother used to sing all the time. Well, I should say, I mostly remember her singing it when I was in the hospital shortly after my diving accident, the one in which I became paralyzed. When she was with me in my hospital room, feeding me lunch, dinner, helping me read books, she wouldn't sing out loud. She wouldn't sing the words. But then later, during breaks, when she'd walk the hospital hallways, I would hear these words as though they came straight from her heart, and she'd be singing, I do not know why oft around me my hopes all shattered seem to be. God's perfect plan I cannot see, but someday I'll understand. Someday he'll make it plain to me. Someday when I his face shall see. Someday from tears I shall be free, for someday I will understand. And I think you can understand why that hymn meant so much to her. And now, years later, it means as much, if not more, to me. In fact, I'd love for you to watch my mother sing this hymn. I posted a short video of Lindy Erickson doing just that. All you got to do is go to johnnyandfriends.org/radio when we're finished. And I promise, if you are struggling to understand what God's doing, if your hopes seem to be all shattered over some great disappointment, you will really resonate with these words. And speaking of the words, they were written by a man named Adam Geibel, a blind hymn writer who lost his son-in-law in a steelworking accident. The conveyor loaded with molten liquid steel jumped the track, spewed its contents everywhere. Geibel's son-in-law, saw what was happening and literally threw himself like a shield in front of his co-workers. But in saving them, he lost his life. And his father-in-law, Adam, was crushed and heartbroken at the thought that this precious young man, who had so much ahead of him, was now gone. But one day, Geibel came out of his despair and said, "Without a doubt, the hardest thing I have ever had to face was not my blindness, but the tragedy of losing my son-in-law. I kept asking God why. Then last night as I was praying about it, for I felt I could not go on any longer in this attitude, the Lord himself seemed to be saying to me, 'Adam, someday you'll understand all about it, for someday I'll make it plain to you.'" And with that, Adam sat down at the piano and wrote the words to this hymn. "Someday he'll make it plain to me, someday when I his face shall see, someday from tears I shall be free, for someday I shall understand." Oh, friend, one day you and I really will understand. We will see as plain as day. We'll marvel at how every disappointment, every bizarre and twisted, unexplainable trial fit. And we will see how it fit perfectly. And then we will acknowledge that, had it never happened, God's perfect plan could not have been accomplished. The Lord needed, the Lord required it, and we will, with perfect eyes, thank God and say yes. Yes, that painful thing, that awful thing really did fit into a marvelous pattern for great good and glory. So hang on to Isaiah 65, where that wonderful day is described, a place of no more weeping, no memory of past troubles, only joy and gratitude at God's wisdom. And if you're struggling with a deep, unexplainable disappointment, remember, someday from tears you will be free, for someday you'll understand, just like my mom. Listen to her for yourself today at johnnyradio.org.
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9: With SRN News, I'm Rich Thomason in Washington. President Trump is applauding the outcome of yesterday's primary, saying all 37 of the candidates he endorsed across half dozen states won. Perhaps the highest profile contest, a GOP House race in Kentucky, where Trump-backed candidate Ed Gallrein defeated incumbent Republican Thomas Massie. In South Carolina, the House has passed a Republican-friendly congressional redistricting blueprint.
10: The chamber voting Wednesday on a new congressional map, sending it to the more skeptical state Senate. But some Republicans question whether redistricting could backfire, making districts competitive enough for Democrats to gain seats instead of securing all seven for the GOP. If the proposal becomes law, South Carolina would delay its U.S. House primaries to August and spend at least $3 million on another statewide election. Lawsuits against a new map are likely. I'm Julie Walker.
9: 7 out of 10 Republicans surveyed for a new AP NORC poll approve of the way President Trump is doing his job. Yes, generally high marks for his conduct of the Iran war and immigration. Wildfires have been firing up again in Southern California. 17,000 homeowners under evacuation orders as the Sandy Fire burns in the hills above Simi Valley, northwest of Los Angeles. The two teens who shot and killed three people in an attack on a San Diego mosque were radicalized online where they first met. That's according to investigators who say they left behind hateful writings targeting various races and religions. Barney Frank has died. The longtime Democratic congressman from Massachusetts was 86 years old. On Wall Street, the Dow is up 276 points. The Nasdaq ahead 221. The S&P better by 43 points. This is SRN News.
7: The arrival of spring brings a feeling of hope and a chance to start again, to get things right. We know the source of all hope is God, God who cares so much for each of us. Now, it's easy to feel positive and happy when the sun is shining and things are going our way. But what about those cloudy days? We all have times like that. Sometimes we might feel just stuck in a rut and have lost our sense of purpose, like we're living each day without a goal or a plan. But as Jeremiah chapter 17, verse 7 reminds us, blessed is the man who trusts in the Lord and whose hope is the Lord. Trust that God understands those blah days and holds all the hope and plans for your life in His hands. Help us spread the news of hope this spring for those who need to hear it. 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We'd love to hear from you. Thank you, and God bless you.
9: A Texas healthcare facility makes history.
11: Children's Hospital in Houston has established the first ever detransitioning clinic. It will help people who have undergone sex change operations to live as the opposite sex undo those surgeries. The hospital is acting under pressure, however. It is setting up the clinic in order to settle a federal lawsuit over child sex change operations it performed in the past and allegedly billed Medicaid for in violation of the rules. Michael Harrington reporting.
9: Leading developers of artificial intelligence want to recruit faith leaders. They've been meeting with Christian, Jewish, and Muslim clergy, seeking advice on how to make AI ethical. And now Anthropic's co-founder Chris Ola is set to join Pope Leo when he launches his first encyclical on the 25th of May. The document will focus on human dignity in the era of artificial intelligence. This is SRN News. In New York, a woman stepped out of her SUV into an open manhole, falling to her death.
10: Police say it happened late Monday night near Fifth Avenue and East 52nd Street in Midtown Manhattan. Con Edison says it's investigating why that manhole cover was off. Brady Metzger adds it to one of those concerns living in New York.
12: No, it is a big fear. I mean, I'm more scared of getting pushed into the tracks than I am of the manhole covers, but I did hear about that incident in Midtown.
10: The utility company sends its condolences to the grieving family and says safety remains our top priority. Julie Walker, New York.
9: Single Gen Z women are outpacing the men of their generation when it comes to buying a home. They accounted for 35% of all home buyers in their generation, while single Gen Z men represented 18%, according to the National Association of Realtors. More details, srnnews.com.
13: Today's verse is focused on God's glory. Psalm 40, verse 5. O Lord, my God, you have done many miracles for us. Your plans for us are too numerous to list. If I tried to recite all your wonderful deeds, I would never come to the end of them. Psalm 40, verse 5.

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2: Welcome, welcome. Our devotion today is taken from the book Written in His Heart, His Story, Our Lives, and it's compiled by Tamara Battaglia, but this one's written by June Hunt, and her verse is, "Rejoice that your names are written in heaven," Luke 10:20. And they're all written in first person, which is kind of cool. My growing up years were painfully complicated. My atheist father had three families concurrently. That means at the same time. We were his third family, and we had a fictitious last name. Wright, W-R-I-G-H-T. How ironic, since our very existence was wrong. Although I attended a church, I knew nothing about the Bible and nothing about a personal relationship with Jesus. When I was 12, we moved into my father's home, and a year later, my parents married. Then when I was 15, we joined a vibrant, biblically-based church. I was drawn to the spiritual lives of the students who had a depth I had never seen. I began to live for Sundays because I was learning about the heart of God and the Word of God. Eventually, I asked my wise Bible teacher, "How do I know if I'm a Christian?" I thought I was one only because I wasn't Jewish. She responded, "June, I can't know your heart like God does, but if you're not a Christian, would you be willing to do what God would want you to do to become a Christian?" Silence. What would God want me to do? At this church, I'd seen many people walk down the aisle to give their lives to the Lord. Then my analytical math-minded kicked in with a bunch of buts. But what if I pray that prayer and it doesn't work? Well, then it doesn't work. But what if it would have worked, yet I refused? I could miss receiving what these Christians have that I really want. But why do I need to be saved? I'm not drowning in the ocean. I had heard, "Believe in the Lord Jesus and you will be saved, you and your household." But I did believe. I mentally believed Jesus lived on earth and performed miracles, yet I didn't see a need for Jesus to be my Savior. I had heard that ignorance is bliss, and I knew that was wrong. However, I didn't realize how ignorant I was. I didn't know the Greek word for believe is not about a mental belief. It instead means to rely upon, to trust in. Oh, I had mentally believed Jesus was an amazing historical figure like Abraham Lincoln, yet I wasn't relying on President Lincoln or entrusting my life to him. I had not relied on Jesus or entrusted my life to him. I didn't know calling Jesus my Lord wasn't like calling him the Lord of an English manor. Instead, I learned that for Jesus to be Lord of my life, it would mean allowing Jesus to be my personal master, ruler, and owner, yielding my will to his. I didn't know the repercussion of my sins, that they were separating me from God. Yet because Jesus died on the cross for my sins, I entrusted my life to him as my Lord. Then my sins would no longer separate me from God. I have to stop there. We've learned so much about June in our other interviews with her, and the miracle that God really did wrought in her life. It's amazing. And he can do that for us too. Let's pray. Dear Lord, we need that miracle. We need to believe in you. And some of us really want to believe, but yet we just don't have the feelings. And so take our humble prayer and just give us trust in you. Thank you, Lord, to be able to even talk about this on the air and be with that family that maybe is in a similar situation that Dr. June Hunt grew up in. Just convict and bring us all to your saving grace. All this I pray in thy holy name. Amen. Ta-da! Arts and crafts. Well, we're talking about using animation, video, a way to help children not only learn, but create and be able to show others what they learn. So we're going to talk about an app called Puppet Pals. And this Puppet Pals, you can create your own unique shows with animation and audio in real time. You pick out your actors and backdrops, you drag them onto the stage, you tap record. Your movements and audio will be recorded in real time for playback later. This app is as fun as your own creativity. So you could act out a story like the pirates on the high seas. You might play part of a Wild West bandit on the loose. And I can see where you could take your actual story that maybe you're reading during for reading class and put it into this. Your creation is only as limited by your imagination and voice acting skills. You know, so those of you that are interested in voice acting, the features are, you know, you can create an actor from a photo. You can use a photo as the backdrop for your storytelling. You can zoom and rotate your characters using just two fingers. You can flip them around with a double tap. A wide variety of creative characters are there to download, and limitless possibilities for story creation. I really like the idea of this. I can't tell you if it works on, you know, what it works the best on, because sometimes you might have a computer that it doesn't work so well on, but it's a way of getting your stories out there, and then you can upload them and share them. So have fun learning. Curriculum Corner. Someone asked me, can you explain multimodal again? Well, this is something that we're teaching our teachers up through the university level, where we want to provide multiple ways of students to show their learning. So it's actually an assessment where we might say, okay, you've read this book. I'd like you to analyze it, but you can show me an analysis in a PowerPoint, in a video, on a poster. And not every assignment could be that way, but there might be three ways that students could show their learning so they weren't always just answering lines on a test. And that's all considered assessment. So for those of you who say, well, I don't believe in testing and or I have test anxiety, so I can never do that. Because we recognize that now with the neuroscience that, hey, we all learn, but we might not all be able to express it the same way. And I'll often tell students, okay, relax and just talk to me about this. And as they're talking to me about whatever subject we were learning, I'm recognizing that, hey, they know a lot. They just couldn't get it on paper, but they can verbalize it. So multimodal is an important aspect or philosophy to include in your homeschooling. Questions parents ask. And Angela says, I'm just burnt out. I'm burnt out of cooking and washing dishes every single day. There's no break. It's not that I've hated cooking, but now I do. I think it is my least favorite chore. I often walk away and burn things because I'm so bored. And I feel your pain. I'm definitely ADD, and I have had to cook and wash dishes a lot in my life, and I found that if I put on YouTube videos of music or Judge Judy, that I could get through those boring chores. And so now that's what I always do. When I go into the kitchen and I know this is the umpteenth meal that I've fixed, and it's a lot less now, I only fix one major meal a day. And I would recommend that for you too. Fix one major meal a day that's going to have lots of leftovers. So if you're going to cook a big pot of beans, you're going to have burritos, and you might have baked haystacks, and culminate it with that taco soup. And you don't have to do it every single day, but you'd have that stuff already made. Or if you make biscuits and gravy, make a lot of biscuits and gravy. Gravy keeps a few days in the refrigerator, and biscuits keep a long time too. So you can make fried egg biscuit sandwiches later. Make your breakfasts something that is easy to do. Breakfast sandwiches. I know your husband doesn't like sandwiches, but the rest of your family, I'm sure, does, and so he doesn't have to have the bread part of it. My heart goes out to you. I hope this has helped. Hey, guys, we are coming to the end of the first half of our show, and we have a new guest, Galen Williams. Galen Williams has written more than 40 books. She's a linguist, and she's just been a missionary all over the world, helping to get the language into print, and then getting the Word of God out in a native language. So I know you want to stay with us. We'll be right back.
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2: Welcome, welcome. I am here with Galen Williams. She is the Executive Director of Relationship Resources, which we all need, right? An award-winning, internationally recognized author of 42 books and a dynamic speaker. So honored to have you today. She is known for translating biblical truths into practical, life-changing skills that help people strengthen their relationships with God and others, even amidst stress and disappointment and loss. And as you can see, all stressed up and nowhere to go. I love that play
5: everywhere
2: on words.
5: To go.
2: Oh, no. All stressed up and everywhere to go, for sure. That is the title of the book that we're going to talk about today. So tell me a little bit about yourself.
5: Well, where do I start? I grew up down in Guatemala. My parents were missionaries with Wycliffe Bible Translators. And I dedicated my life to serving God when I was 13, and have been serving Him basically ever since. We moved to Southern California when I was 13 and was thrust into a whole new world that should have been my own culture, and yet I didn't know anything about how to live in that culture. And so I ended up I started high school when I was 13, finished high school when I was 16, and then became a missionary when I was 20 with Wycliffe Bible Translators. Was with Wycliffe for 16 years, and then I was later with the Navigators, and then I've been running Relationship Resources since 1999.
2: Wow. You know, I look at the title, All Stressed Up. How is it that we all get stressed? You know, all of us, it doesn't matter if we're, you know, working for the Lord or not, that stress just comes in. So maybe I need to read this book for myself, because I am often all stressed up. Embrace the truth. What is stress?
5: Yes, it's really important for us with dealing with stress to figure out what is stress and what it isn't, because so often we think of stress as being the stress situation, something that happens to us. But stress is a lot more than that. A lot of it is what we bring with us into a new situation. So things like attitudes, expectations, our sore spots, things like fears or unforgiveness or resentment, those types of things that we bring with us into a new situation cause whatever kind of stress we're experiencing to become much greater.
2: I often think of it as, you know, you get stressed out at a certain job, so you go to a different job, and pretty soon you're stressed out at that job, and you go to a different job, or maybe it's a relationship. This relationship just stresses me out, so you break that relationship off and go to another relationship, and pretty soon it stresses you too.
5: It's because you're bringing with you the same stuff. If you don't deal with the stuff that you bring with you, then you're going to continue having stress. And it makes stress so much worse. So it's important for us to deal with our internal stress. It's the stuff that we bring into a new situation.
2: Yes. Now, you have a list here, biblical terms that could be contributors to stress, for example, circumstances, whatever circumstances you find yourself in. And the Apostle Paul said, be content in whatever circumstances you find yourself in. But how do you do that? I mean, I have a hard time with that. How do you be content when you don't know, have enough money to pay you the bills? Or how are you content when you feel like, you know, you're growing old and you don't have any purpose in life? That's your circumstance. You can stop me if I'm speaking out of turn, because circumstances, we tend to blame circumstances for our stress more than anything else.
5: Yes, but two people can have the exact same circumstance and respond to it in completely different ways. Like, I wrote this book with my dad before he passed away, and he was in some country overseas, counseling two different couples on the same day. They both came in and talked to him, and they both lived on the same street, worked for the same ministry, did the same job. And the first one came in and said, we're so sad we have to leave this beautiful country. We love the people. We love the work. We love everything about it. But we have to go because her mom is sick. And so we have to leave the country. The second couple came in, same circumstances, but said, we are leaving this country. We hate it. Everything about it is awful. We hate the people. We hate the food. We hate the work. Same circumstances. Different reaction.
2: And moving on to number two, trials. So we can have a trial and we can say, okay, if we persevere through this trial, our faith will grow stronger, but it's still stressful. If we go through that trial, is there any way? I mean, Jesus was stressed out when he was going to be crucified. So I don't think we need to feel guilty because we're stressed out.
5: No, I mean, he experienced a lot of stress, but in Hebrews 12:2, it talks about how he dealt with it, and it talks about fixing our eyes on Jesus. And let me just stop right there, because I love the Greek word for fixing our eyes. It's one word, and it means two different things. It's to take our eyes off of one thing and put them onto another, and we can't Like, I can't focus on my pile of problems and also focus on the Lord. So it's fixing our eyes on Jesus, who for the joy set before him endured the cross, despising the shame, and sat down at the right hand of the throne of God. So he was focused on the joy that was before him. And so for us, I think when we can learn to focus in on the Lord, no matter what the circumstances are, then our the circumstances or the trials seem smaller. So I found this when I was, my second son was born, and he was born with multiple problems. And the first 3 months of his life, I was just a wreck. I was so stressed and overwhelmed, and taking care of a three-year-old and driving 1 to 2 hours each way to the hospital every day. But then once I, when the doctor sat us down and told us that he had 6 to 12 months left to live, it was like something clicked inside of me, and I realized that I'd been trusting the doctors. And at that point, I knew I had to trust God. There was nothing the doctors could do. And so I chose every single day to just keep focusing on God. I keep my eyes on him no matter what. And I would sing that little song, "Turn your eyes upon Jesus, look full in his wonderful face, and the things of earth will grow strangely dim in the light of his glory and grace." And it doesn't say in that song, and the truth is there, that the problems go away, but they become strangely dim. And so I would sing that song probably 30 or 40 times, sometimes, to be able to just really turn my eyes on to him.
2: And sometimes you have to take and make every breath a prayer, and every action or your job, change it and make it an act of worship. And so that really helped me in some of my most stressful jobs, is to go, okay, this is going to be an act of worship. Well, when you're making something an act of worship, you cannot react as a human being. You know, you have to react as a God's child. It just can't be a stressor anymore for you. It's a God thing. And so in all circumstances, you know, as you were talking, and I can't help but think, of course, I love the song too. Turn your eyes upon Jesus, look full in his wonderful face. I love that. And I certainly have sung it many, many times too, because this life is hard, right? We're in enemy-occupied territory. Now, I don't want to go out of the show without you sharing what was the ultimate result with your son.
5: He ended up dying. We prayed and prayed. We had thousands of people around the world praying with us for his healing. And what was interesting, you know, we wanted him healed,
2: yes,
5: complete and whole here. But my first thought when he died in my arms is that he's healed.
2: Amen.
5: Not quite like I hoped.
2: Yes, amen.
5: But he was healed.
2: Well, we have to conclude part one of our interview with Galen Williams. We've been talking about all stressed up and everywhere to go. And we're going to talk about your other book when we come back. But I hope you've been blessed as much as I have. I have one last thing to say, and that is God bless.
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1: And we say, God, whatever you've said in your word, I want to do it. 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
1: Welcome again to another Bible study on the book of Daniel. I'm so delighted that you have joined us. There have been a number of questions that have come in. We've journeyed through seven chapters in the book of Daniel, and this is actually part two of Daniel chapter 7. Daniel 7 is the first of the second section of the book of Daniel in the prophetic section, and it is so comprehensive that we're going to take 2 weeks to go through it. But before we do that, we're going to look at some of the questions that have come in. One of the first questions is, does Pastor Finley have a list of end time events in chronological order? Some time ago, I wrote a booklet on last day events, and it's called Coming Events, and that takes you through all of the various last day events that are going to break upon our world, and it does give you a chronological order of those events with some diagrams and charts. Some people have asked me, how can I get that booklet? Seminars Unlimited in Keene, Texas handles it. Seminars Unlimited, Keene, Texas. So you just need to Google Seminars Unlimited, Keene, Texas, if you want this booklet, and they'll tell you how to order. There'll also be a phone number there that you can call. But that's probably the best chart that I have for the best material on last day events. On our YouTube channel, we'll be doing a series on last day events in the next few months, and that may be something that you will want to tune in on, and we'll have charts and diagrams in there for you as well. Here's Marianne. Pastor Finley says in Daniel 3 that God is the priest. Why? The vision in Daniel chapter 3 shows Shadrach, Meshach, and Abednego refusing to bow down to the golden image. They're thrown into the fiery furnace. When Nebuchadnezzar looks into the fiery furnace, he says, I saw one like the Son of God. The Son of God, of course, is Jesus. And Jesus is the mighty deliverer. What is a priest? The true priest, Jesus Christ, is the high priest. That's why we don't need priests on earth. You know, but Jesus in Hebrews chapter 4, it says, come boldly to the throne of grace that you can find grace and help to the time of need, because Christ lives to make intercession for us, Hebrews 7, verse 25. So Jesus is our priest. What is a priest? It's an intercessor. It's one that stands between us and death, representing us before the Father. So in the fiery furnace, Jesus comes as deliverer or as intercessor. He intercedes for Shadrach, Meshach, and Abednego and delivers them so he can be called a priest. Here is one from Africa. What does the lampstand in Daniel 5 represent? It's also captured in Revelation. What's the meaning? If you look at the ancient sanctuary, when you come into the court of the sanctuary, you have the altar of sacrifice where sacrifices were slain and blood was shed. Then you move into the holy place of the sanctuary. And in the holy place of the sanctuary, in ancient Israel, there are three objects of furniture. There is the table of showbread representing Christ, the bread of life. The one, Jesus says, I am the bread of life. That represents our partaking of Christ's words. Jesus says, the words that I speak to you, they are spirit, they are life. Jeremiah 15, verse 16 says, thy words were found and I did eat them. They were joy and rejoicing to my soul. So the table of showbread with the bread represents the word of God. Jesus said, man shall not live by what? Bread alone. alone, but by every word that proceeds out of the mouth of God. That's the table of showbread. Then you come to the altar of incense, representing our prayers that ascend like fragrant incense to God. Then you come to the candlestick. What does that represent? We eat the word of God and are nourished by it. We seek God in prayer and are strengthened so that our light will shine and we witness. So the lampstand represents believers who are filled with the word, who are praying, who go out to witness for their neighbors. In Daniel chapter 5, we see the lampstand taken from the sanctuary in Jerusalem, brought into the pagan banquet hall in Babylon. And that lampstand represents Christ's witness against them. So when you come to Revelation and you see the lampstand, of course, it represents the witness of the Holy Spirit. So in Daniel chapter 5, the witness of the Holy Spirit is witnessing against Babylon in that lush feet in that festive feast when judgment falls. In Daniel, in Revelation, the witness of the Holy Spirit witnesses to our hearts to convict us of sin, to lead us to righteousness. So the lampstand represents the light of Christ's witness to us and the light of our witness to others. Let's look at a couple more questions that we can take a look at. Here's Karen. Hello, Pastor Finley. I'm enjoying your Daniel Bible study on YouTube. You shared that there are three things to note about each of the chapters in Daniel. What does the chapter say about God, my life, and end time events? I got chapter one, but I don't have chapter two, three, four, and five. Could you summarize? Sure, be happy to, Karen. Chapter two, you have the vision of by Nebuchadnezzar of the image. God is revealed in chapter two as the one who knows the future. He's the true prophet. The practical application is, if God can tell the future of the world for 2,500 years, I can put my life in his hands. He knows my future and I can trust him. What does it say about end events? We need not fear about the future because that too is in the hands of God. What about Daniel chapter 3? Daniel chapter 3, what does it say about God? He's the deliverer. What does it say about my life? If he can deliver Shadrach, Meshach, and Abednego, I can trust him to deliver me. What does it say about end events? It says that when church and state unite and a false image to the beast is established, I can place my life in Christ's hands. He will be the mighty deliverer at end time. What about chapter 4? In chapter 4, God is revealed as the true king of the universe. What does it say about my life? Nebuchadnezzar looked up, and when he looked toward heaven, his sanity was restored. What does it say about my life? That when I look to heaven, God restores my mental thinking processes as I acknowledge him as king. As it says in Isaiah 45:22, look unto me and be saved, all the ends of the earth. There's no other savior but Jesus. Nebuchadnezzar found that out. We can find it out. What does it say about end events? Just like Nebuchadnezzar was established upon his throne at the end of his life, so we will sit on a throne with a royal robe around our shoulders, with a crown on our head. We will be priests and kings of God forever and ever. Daniel 5. In Daniel chapter 5, we find a God of justice and judgment. What does it say? Because the judgment falls upon Babylon in Babylon's, in Belshazzar's banquet hall. He's the God of justice and judgment. What does it say to our life? It says that every human being one day will face the judgment bar of God. And every human being must be prepared in Christ by grace to face that judgment bar. What does it say about end times? There'll be a final judgment for the world. And this whole world will be into judgment. What about Daniel 6? What does it say about God? It says that God is steadfast forever. Daniel's at the end of his life now in Daniel chapter 6. God is steadfast forever. He'll never, ever let us down. What does it say about our life? Just as Daniel was the friend of God, and God was the friend of Daniel, and just like God did not let Daniel down, he won't let us down. What does it say about end events, last days? Once again, a decree will be passed. Once again, God's people will be faced with death. But once again, God will deliver us from the mouths of our lions, and he's the mighty deliverer. Karen, I hope that helps to understand that. I know I've gone over it quite quickly. Here's Brian from Uganda. concerning Daniel 6:24, could you please help me explain to me and understand the story of Achan? His entire family were put to death. How different is the story of Achan from that of Daniel? Does that mean Achan's children participated in the sin of their father? And shed more light on the second commandment, where God says that he'll punish the children for the sins of their fathers. Thanks for the question. You know, it's amazing. People are watching from all over the world. Here's a question from Uganda. In Daniel chapter 6, the reason the families were thrown into the lion's den is because they participated in that sin. They encouraged, the wives encouraged their husbands. These were adult children as well that were encouraging them. There was a rebellion against the true God in the whole family. That's the same thing with the story of Achan. You have the whole family in rebellion. Now, what about the second commandment? You have something quite different here. And let me read you the second commandment and explain to you what that's talking about. Exodus 20, verse 4, you shall not make for yourself any carved image or any likeness of anything that's in heaven above or that's in the earth beneath. That's under the earth. You'll not bow down to them or serve them. So it's talking about idolatry, isn't it? Then it says, for I, the Lord your God, am a jealous God, visiting the iniquity of the fathers on the children to the third and fourth generation. What is this saying? It's not saying in this text, doesn't say that they will be punished for the sins of their fathers. It says visiting the iniquity. What does that mean? The decisions that parents make are passed down generation after generation to the third and fourth generation. Here you have the great law of heredity. You have the great law that if a parent, for example, lives a rebellious, godless life, let's suppose they're a drinker, they predispose children toward drinking. Let's suppose they can't control their temper and they're angry all the time. They can pass on genetic traits that predispose to that. So the second commandment is saying, look, it's a warning against idolatry in ancient Israel. And these idol worship passed down to their children, their idol worship, and they pass it down to theirs. What this is an appeal to us as parents to pass on positive traits to our children, because they're going to be passed on from next generation to next generation to next generation.
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1: Last question for tonight. We've got a lot of questions. This is great. I love it. Here's Daniel from Mumbai. This is India. So we answer questions from the United States tonight. We answer questions from Uganda tonight. Now here's one from India. Daniel 7, verse 9 and 13 talks about the judgment. Now my question is it an investigative judgment or a final judgment? In Daniel chapter 7, it has to be the investigative judgment. Why? We would call that the pre-Advent judgment. Daniel looks up into heaven. He sees this courtroom scene. He sees the angels around the scene. He sees the judgment set and the books opened. He sees the setting of thrones. This is the beginning of the judgment. This investigative pre-Advent judgment comes to the second coming of Christ, where there is an execution of that judgment. The Bible says in Revelation 22, verse 11 and 12, he that is righteous, let him be righteous still. He that is unrighteous, let him be unrighteous still. He that is holy, let him be holy still. He that is filthy, let him be filthy still. So there is the pronouncement of the close of human probation. Then it says in verse 12, behold, I come quickly, and every eye will see me. So here in Daniel 7, you have a judgment that determines who receives what reward when Christ comes. And this judgment in heaven in Daniel 7 is revealing the beauty, the wonder, the glory of Christ, the marvelous nature of grace, the fact that in Daniel 7, that Jesus has done everything he could to save every human being. in Revelation 14, verse 7, it says the hour of God's judgment is come. That's before the execution of the judgment. So you have a two-phase judgment. You have the pre-Advent judgment that takes place before the second coming of Christ. And then you have the executive judgment that takes place when Jesus comes, and that is completed at the end of the millennium when the wicked are destroyed, and you have the total annihilation of the wicked. Thank you for your questions. Now, if you have any questions you want to ask for next week, we're going to put up a website that you can go to, and you just simply write to us, not at a website necessarily, but here you just email us at info@hopelives365.com. 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Well, let's pray, then jump right into our topic for tonight. You ready to go? All right. Daniel chapter 7, second part. Let's go. Let's pray. Father in heaven, thank you with all of our hearts for the word of God. Thank you that the truth in that word inspires our hearts. It encourages us. It prepares us for events that are coming upon the world. So tonight we pray that you'd be with us as we study your word in Jesus' name. Amen. What distinguishes God from all other false gods? How does God establish his authority in Scripture? Before we jump into the prophecy of Daniel 7, let's answer that question. Take your Bible, if you have it, and turn to Isaiah. We're going to the book of Isaiah, chapter 48. Isaiah, chapter 48. How does God establish himself as above all of the false gods? Isaiah, chapter 46, rather, not 48, 46. Isaiah, chapter 46, verse 8 and 9. Here we go. Remember this, and show yourselves men. Recall to mind, O transgressors, remember the former things of old. Now, God says, I am God, there's none like me.

What is it that sets him apart? He knows the end from the beginning. He makes predictions in his word that are true. Bible prophecy does not guess, it knows. Amos, the 3rd chapter and the 7th verse. Amos chapter 3, verse 7, reveals a God that is an amazing God because he knows the future as well as you and I can see before us in the present. Amos 3, verse 7. And it says this, surely the Lord God will do nothing, but he reveals his secrets unto the servants, the prophets. Notice surely. What does surely mean? Certainly, definitely, without a question. The Lord God will do what? Nothing, but he reveals his secrets to his servants, the prophets. Jesus said in John chapter 12, I've told you things before they come to pass, that when they come to pass, you might believe. What does prophecy do? Prophecy does two things. First, prophecy gives us confidence in the Bible and confidence in the God of the Bible, because as we see prophecy coming to pass, we sense the truthfulness of the Bible, we sense the authenticity of the Word of God, and we sense that God knows the future. So it gives us confidence in God and His Word. But secondly, when you study prophecy, it prepares you for events that will take place in this world that are an overwhelming surprise. So when we study Daniel chapter 7, we are studying a prophecy that reveals, that establishes our confidence in God, and a prophecy that will enable us to prepare for what's coming. Now, remember last week, we studied the Bible prophecy of Daniel chapter 7. Let me review that with you as we launch into our chapter today. In Daniel chapter 7, Daniel goes to sleep. And as he does, he has this amazing dream. In that dream, he dreams of four beasts that rise up out of the sea. What does the sea represent? We looked at it last week. You know, Revelation 17, verse 15, the sea represents peoples, nations, tongues. Then he saw four beasts come up out of the sea. What do beasts represent? According to Daniel 7, verse 17 and 23, they represent kingdoms. So four beasts coming up out of the sea represent four kingdoms that would rise. Do you remember that from last week? Then he describes these four beasts, these four kingdoms. Now, in the book of Daniel, the prophet always begins where Daniel is. So Daniel is living in Babylon, the first kingdom that rises, Babylon, described as a lion with eagle's wings. We saw that last week. We noticed that in archaeology, a lion with eagle's wings was on the walls of Babylon. The lion, the king of the beast, the eagle, the chief of the birds, represents Babylon, this nation that ruled the world from 605 to 539 BC. But then Babylon falls. Another power rises, the bear. Right after Babylon, with three ribs in its mouth, raises itself up on one side. What does that represent? The Bible says another kingdom's going to rise after Babylon. Right after it, a bear with three ribs in its mouth? What kingdom overthrew Babylon? It was the Medes and the Persians. The bear, two legs, raising itself up on one side. Persia dominating over the Medes. But what about these three ribs? When Babylon conquered, when Medo-Persia conquered Babylon, it conquered Babylon, it conquered Lydia, and it conquered Egypt, the three ribs. So bear raising itself up on one side, Persia dominating Media, three ribs, Babylon, Lydia, Egypt. But Medo-Persia wouldn't rule forever, from 539 to 331. And in 331, the Greeks overcame the Medes and Persians. What do you know about the Greeks? Who is the ruler of the Greeks? You know it. Alexander the Great, right? And how old was he when he conquered the world? 33 years old. He conquered the world rapidly. If you want to describe rapid conquest, what beast would you use? A leopard or a cheetah? And what would you do if you wanted to describe rapid conquest? You'd put wings on your cheetah, right? Exactly what God did. So you have the third beast, the leopard-like beast with wings representing Alexander the Great. But how many heads does it have?

0: Four. What happened to Alexander the Great? He died at 33 years old. What happened then? Four generals, Cassander, Lysimachus, Seleucus, Ptolemy, divided up his kingdom and ruled the four heads, the four different generals. And then you have another beast that rises. This is where we want to jump into the scene tonight. Daniel chapter 7. We're looking at verse 7. Fourth beast in succession, Babylon, Medo-Persia, Greece. What nation overthrew Greece? You know it, don't you? Rome. Now let's look here. Pagan Rome, verse 7 of Daniel 7. After this, I saw in the night visions, and behold, a fourth beast. What was he like? Dreadful, terrible, exceeding strong. It had huge iron teeth. It was devouring, breaking in pieces, and trampling the residue with its feet. It was different from all the beasts that were before it, and it had 10 horns. Now, notice, this beast is different. The Roman Empire is not overthrown by a fifth world-ruling power. How is it different? It has 10 horns. Rome was divided into the 10 divisions of Rome. The barbarian tribes came down from the north, the Alemanni, the Anglo-Saxons, the Franks, the Heruli, the Visigoths, the Ostrogoths. They carved up the empire. So Rome was not conquered by a fifth world-ruling empire, but rather the 10 divisions of the Roman Empire took place.
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0: I love the way James Russell Lowell put it. Truth forever on the scaffold. Wrong forever on the throne. Yet that scaffold sways the future. And beyond the dim unknown stands God, keeping watch above his own. What joy it is to know that Christ protects us in our trials of life. His church has been persecuted down through the ages. We read of the persecution of the Waldenses in the Middle Ages, the persecution of the reformers in the Middle Ages. John Huss burned at the stake. We find Luther and the reformers oppressed, imprisoned at times, but yet God protects, his church triumphs. What did Jesus say in Matthew chapter 16? What did Jesus say here in Matthew, the 16th chapter? Jesus speaks, and he says in Matthew 16, verse 18, I say to you, Peter, you're this rock, and I'm going to build my church, and the gates of hell will not prevail against it. What Jesus meant when he said, Peter, you're the rock, he was saying, Peter, the statement you've made is rock solid. I'm Christ. The statement you've made, Peter, is rock solid. I am the living Christ. The rock that the church was built upon is Jesus Christ.

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3: With SRN News, I'm John Scott. The results are in, and yesterday's primaries provide more evidence that President Trump's endorsement carries a lot of weight among Republican voters in Kentucky. Ed Gallrain trounced incumbent GOP Congressman Thomas Massey. Gallrain says it's time to get to work.
4: Now my focus is on advancing the president's and the party's agenda to put America first and Kentucky always.
3: Massey says he's proud of the campaign he ran.
5: I mean, we stirred up something. There is a yearning in this country for somebody who will vote for principles over party.
3: And after staying on the sidelines of a Senate runoff in Texas that's taking place next week, the president has endorsed Attorney General Ken Paxton over incumbent Senator John Cornyn. In the face of rising energy prices, Britain easing some of its sanctions on Russia.
6: For years, the UK's led international efforts to put economic pressure on Russia for its war on Ukraine. Yet last night, the Department for Trade and Business slipped out a formal notice announcing some sanctions were being watered down. Since October, the UK had banned the import of diesel and jet fuel refined from Russian crude oil in third countries. That ban will from today be lifted indefinitely. Some sanctions on the transport of Russian gas were also lifted. Both measures reflect growing concerns about the rising price of fuel following Iran's blockade of the Strait of Hormuz.
3: The BBC's James Landell. In Simi Valley, California, tens of thousands remain evacuated. Firefighters work to make progress on the Sandy Fire, which erupted late Monday morning. That fire has grown to nearly 1,700 acres now. It was 15% contained at last report. This is SRN News.
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3: Two Virginia cops are suspended over transgenderism.
7: Officers Megan Grabo and Martin Powers are being punished for complaining about a male officer who is living as a woman being allowed to use the women's facilities at the Norfolk Police Station. The two cops have told their story to Independent Women's Features and say they fear they will be terminated for taking a stand. Virginia has been a battleground over transgenderism, with legal fights breaking out in cities and in school systems all across the state. Michael Harrington reporting.
3: Statistically speaking, attending a weekly worship service is a pretty safe thing to do. But an attack this week on a mosque in San Diego, the latest in a spate of recent attacks targeting religious buildings, has intensified fear among clergy and worshipers, two teenage suspects. Open Fire, the largest mosque in San Diego County on Monday, killing a security guard and two other men before killing themselves. The case is being investigated as a hate crime. This is SRN News. Here's the Midday Wall Street Business Report.
8: Wall Street opened higher this morning as bond prices eased and oil prices fell. U.S. benchmark crude was down $2.65 at $101.50 per barrel. The average price for a gallon of gas rose 3 cents overnight to $4.56, according to the AAA. It's about 43% more than it cost last year at this time. Shares of Target rose 2% early on after the Minneapolis-based retailer reported a jump in first-quarter sales and raised its annual revenue outlook. Target embarked on a turnaround plan under its new CEO earlier this year. The National Association of Realtors says single Gen Z women are outpacing the men of their generation when it comes to buying a home. They accounted for 35% of all home buyers in their generation, while single Gen Z men represented 18%. For the Wall Street Business Report, I'm Rich Thomason.
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9: Today's verse is focused on God's glory. Psalm 40, verse 5. O Lord, my God, you have done many miracles for us. 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If I tried to recite all your wonderful deeds, I would never come to the end of them. Psalm 40, verse 5.
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11: I'm all for good-natured joking within the family, and I certainly don't think our egos should be so fragile that we all have to walk on cracked eggs around each other.
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11: However, even innocent humor can be painful when one child is always the object of the jokes, and that's the way it often works in family life. 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And when a child asks for any joke to end, his wishes should be honored. It's possible by this process to eliminate harmful teasing and joking in your home, and by doing so, you'll actually increase the amount of genuine laughter and smiles on the faces of your children.
12: For more information on this topic, visit drdobsonminute.org.

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1: Therefore, do not worry, saying, what shall we eat, or what shall we drink, or what shall we wear? For after all these things the Gentiles seek. For your heavenly Father knows that you need all these things. Jesus, Matthew 6, 31 and 32. Hi, it's Nathan, and this is day 20 of 30 Days on the Mount of Blessing, part 2. Don't worry, because that's what people who don't know God do. They live for today. Their lives are wrapped up in low-level pursuits. But we believe in God. We believe that we were created by a loving being. Trust your heavenly Father. He knows all about your needs. He's looking after you. He will keep looking after you. He feels the anxieties that tighten your chest. He knows them all by name. He knows exactly what causes them and invites you to turn over those anxiety sources to Him. Your incapable, adoring, gentle hands. Hands that have, without exception, your very best interest at heart. We, you, I, can literally live every day worry-free at every level.
0: How important is prayer? Do you believe in prayer? The Bible says the effective, fervent prayer of a righteous man avails much. James 5, verse 16. 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

0: Because he lives, we can face tomorrow. That was the Nasser family honoring us with a beautiful song. This missionary family has been serving in an Islamic setting for the past 7 years. And although the government where they live officially allows freedom of religion, there is still a deep-rooted suspicion of Christianity and an animosity toward Christians in general. In this context, Ali and Nina Nasser have been sharing the good news of Jesus to friends, neighbors, and acquaintances. Welcome to part two of Effective Witness. In part one, Ali Nasser shared how effective witness must include an understanding of Muslim perspective. To them, Islam is a total way of life. There is no separation between secular and religious life. Friendships, social networks, jobs, politics, education. Islam pervades all aspects of life. It's all-inclusive. Likewise, our Christianity must do the same. Ali further points out that people in relationships are more important than programs or business. Without relationships, no progress is made. Therefore, one must invest time in order to build key friendships. The resulting trust will open the door for biblical conversations. But that trust needs to be there first. Ali also shares how extended family is the norm and how the community acts as a collective for the common good of all. And Nina Nasser shared a story illustrating how friendship, through teaching violin, offered an opportunity to share the gospel. Today, Ali is going to share his next point on effective witness. Point number three, share your testimony.
1: A. In Islamic circles, if something is important to you, you will talk about it. If you don't talk about something, it means you don't care about it. In the West, we typically are inhibited as we desire to be politically correct, so sometimes we don't talk about our faith or our love for God. However, in Middle Eastern cultures, this is not the case. If something is important to us, then we will not be afraid to talk about it. If we love God, then we will naturally want to talk about Him.
0: While Ali was on the road visiting donors who support his project, he recorded this short story that illustrates this point.
1: One of the things I've wanted to do is to connect with people outside of my church circle of friends. I've thought about as to how I could best do this, so an idea struck me to join a bicycle club. I could become friends with someone in the bicycle club in hopes that it would lead to spiritual dialogue and maybe someone coming to faith in Jesus Christ. So I started recently riding my bicycle on the daily commute to our office. I also started riding up and down the hills around the home. Then one day after I posted one of my rides on social media, a person by the name of Dennis reached out to me. He wanted to go on a bike ride together. There was an upcoming club ride and Dennis invited me to that. So I joined him. It was a great ride with almost 80 cyclists that day. Then after that club ride, Dennis and I went on several more bike rides by ourselves. It was on one of those rides that Dennis started opening up a bit more of himself. He told me he wanted to give up smoking. He also mentioned that he had broken up with his girlfriend. Another time we went on a 100-mile bike ride, in which I had the chance to pray with him. I've always prayed for him since we met, but this was the first time I actually prayed with him with his consent. A few months have passed since we've ridden together due to the winter weather and busy schedules. Recently, we connected again in the spring and went on a ride. Dennis told me that since we last cycled together, he had stopped smoking. I asked him when he decided to stop smoking. Dennis said it was since the last time we've met. It's been 3 months and he has been smoke-free. He further told me that he has a new girlfriend and she doesn't smoke either. This is great news, as she will be a positive influence on him as well. Lastly, he also bought a new bicycle. So instead of putting his money on cigarettes, he is paying for his new bike. There have been some positive changes that Dennis is making in his life. I believe the Holy Spirit is working it upon his heart. I also pray that I can be used as God's instrument to see more changes in Dennis' life, and pray that I can keep riding my bicycle for Jesus. Back to the principle of sharing your testimony.
0: Be sensitive and really listen. Don't push your own agenda. Be real, be sensitive, and be a good listener. That means reading between the lines. In other words, really listen to what they are saying with your heart and not just your ears. In doing so, they will tell us what their real needs are, and that will give us an opportunity to help them. Don't just invest into the relationship because you desire them to be baptized or converted. If you come to the friendship table with this agenda, then it will surely show. Don't be phony and pseudo-interested because they are your mission. Rather, be genuinely interested in them as an individual. God loves them also. Whether that friendship leads to baptism or not, the point is God cares for that individual, and so should you. See, pray and watch for opportunities. Allow the Holy Spirit to guide you as to when and where you should speak to them about God. Wait for those openings and don't rush the process. Speak about what God has done specifically for you. Don't dance around it. Be direct, short, and to the point. But tell how God has made a difference especially for you. Make it personal. Talk about how He's made an impact on your life. Make it real. They want to know that if God's made a difference for you, maybe it will make a difference for them also. Lastly, it is God who is at work for the salvation of our Muslim friends. God loves and cares for each of His children. It is ultimately God who can save them. When we labor diligently for the salvation of our fellow men, God will prosper our every effort.
2: 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The Nasser family girls will now bless us with another song in Turkish. How excellent your name is.

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3: Today's verse is focused on God's glory. Psalm 40, verse 5. O Lord, my God, you have done many miracles for us. 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Psalm 40, verse 5.

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2: 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I'm your host, Brian Perez, and I don't want you to ever feel afraid or nervous or anxious to call into the show. We want to connect you to some life-changing resources and advice. We care about your well-being here at New Life, so please connect with us. Answering your questions today, we've got licensed professional, clinical counselor, and president of New Life Ministries, Becky Brown, and clinical psychologist Dr. Alice Benton. Hello, ladies. Alice, what's on your mind to start us off?
3: Brian, the first time I called into the show as a listener, I was so nervous, my whole body was shaking. So even if you're nervous, call in anyhow. We understand. We get it.
2: Do it nervous.
3: I want us to wonder if we live with an eternal focus. To put it in an extreme way, do you live with death in mind? Do you live with the end in mind? And I ask this because a friend unexpectedly passed away. Young, healthy, no one saw this coming. It was a sudden heart attack. And our group of friends, as we have been grieving the loss together, we've been talking about both the beautiful ways we were loved by her, and some of us are feeling the regret that we didn't love her as well as we could have. If we had known we were going to lose her, would we have called more, texted more? Would we have tried to see her? There are some regrets about what we did not complete. And so are we living with an eternal focus, with how fleeting life truly is? Well, I'm not, Brian. I'm living thinking about finances and the dirty dishes and my needy children. Life is just too busy to keep that eternal focus in mind. But the loss of someone close brings us back to the reminder that we need to live our life with intentionality, with purpose, hopefully in a way so that we have as few regrets as possible. Becky, we've gotten so many calls of parents who lost their children unexpectedly, sometimes to things like a drug overdose, and they're racked with the grief of, I didn't love them enough, I didn't teach them enough, maybe we were in rupture when they passed away, maybe I didn't teach them about the Lord enough, and I don't know if my child was saved, and now I don't have any chance to do the repair work I wish that I had done. Two things that help me to return to an eternal focus, because I just can't sustain it all the time. My son is turning 14. It means that I have 200 weekends left with him before he probably launches out of our home. 200 weekends to have those important conversations, to tell him I love him, to put my phone down long enough to engage with him, to pay attention to him. My daughter and I had a rupture last night, and we didn't get it resolved before we both were exhausted and fell into bed. And so we made a comfort circle date for when she's done with school and I'm done with work today so that we can attempt to repair that break in relationship. So of course we have to worry about finances, dirty dishes, and needy kids, but we don't know how long we have left or how long the people around us have left. All of us have an end date. And so I encourage you, live with an eternal focus. And if you don't know how to go about doing that, if you're too distracted and you don't have the means and the tools, let us get you back on that eternal focus track.
2: Yeah. Becky, any thoughts?
4: I agree 100%.
2: Yep.
4: And we can fix our eyes on the author and the perfecter of our faith, as Hebrews 12 says.
2: Indeed. All right, we're going to take a quick break and then we'll go to the phones. I see Fred and Scott and Madeline, Eva, so many calls that we're going to get to, so many people that are reaching out for help, and we're going to give you the best advice we can here on New Life Live. Thanks so much for joining us today. Thanks for watching and listening. 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
4: Everybody, it's Becky Brown. 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Thanks in advance.
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2: And let's begin our time on the phones with Fred in Lancaster, California. He listens to us on Sirius XM channel 131. Hey, Fred, what's going on?
5: Hey, how are you doing?
2: Doing well. Thanks for calling. How can we help you?
5: So I had a comment for the young man, Tony, but let me get right to the crux of what's going on with me. Similarly, except there was no abuse given, my wife and I have been together for 17 years, married for 16, and we're a blended family. I came into the marriage with 9 children. She came into it with 3. But at the onset of our marriage, I kind of noticed that there was a certain affection, and I've kind of talked to this before because it's not my first time calling. I did come in with a pseudonym the first time, but so with regard to her daughter, who is now 34, and let me state very clearly, I have a love for her 3 children equal to my own. And seemingly she as well has a love for my children. Not all of them, but the ones who are closely attached to her. Mm-hmm. And they're all older. They're all older. My youngest is 31. Her youngest is 34.
2: Okay.
5: But, and now there's grandchildren involved. So her whole focus, even with regard to our marriage, right? If there's conflict in our marriage, she doesn't see that the conflict arises from the pressures that she put on herself to continuously enable, and I don't say Steph, but our daughter, right? She's financially unstable. She does not know how to manage money.
2: Mm.
5: And for over a year, Mom has, provided, well, all the years, but 3 years ago when she was 4 years almost pregnant with her first daughter, the daughter was, she moved into a place in another city, and Mom had to basically rent an apartment in her name and put her on as the co-leader.
2: Oh, wow. Okay. So how can we help you today, yeah. Tony? Or I'm sorry, Fred.
5: Well, what I'm getting at is I'd like to find ways to help Mom to let go. Because her way of letting go is saying things like, this marriage is the biggest problem in my life. It's everything else but the daughter. Except for when the daughter is in a level of, like, disrespect or disregarding. And she's quite good at that. But Mom can't let go due to her own history.
4: So, Fred, you guys, I mean, so you're saying you guys have 12 children combined?
5: Yeah, we lost one of my sons in 2020. Oh.
4: Hmm. Okay, and so, and you both were raising all of them in these last 17 years?
5: Well, no, they were all grown except for my youngest when okay. he was 13. And okay. then the rest were quite a bit older and independently okay. living. So.
4: And this daughter that you're talking about, she must have been about 15 or 16 when you guys got together, right?
5: 15, yes.
4: Yeah, yeah. So the reason why I just wanted to outline all of that is because that matters in perspective, is just the dynamic of your relationship. Yeah. I would imagine, Fred, if this 34-year-old daughter was more self-sufficient as an adult, we probably wouldn't be having this conflict in the marriage, but maybe not. It may not be true. And so when you think about your relationship with your wife, do you feel like, just take the daughter out of it, and I know that that's the central focus right now, but do you feel connected to each other?
5: I feel very connected to her. She has a little bit of OCD, and with regard to that, you know, and it's deeper than that, right? My wife
4: sure.
5: is a victim of, let's say, neglect with regard to her own mother.
4: Mm. Okay.
5: And hold up, Fred.
4: You do hear Alice? we both had a reaction to what you just said. Mm. This is the story behind the story.
6: Mm.
4: You describe your wife as being a victim of neglect from her own mother, and then you describe this mother-daughter connection that she has that seems a little bit insurmountable from your perspective, but you know, our histories are ever present until we get the healing and we work them out. I will say one more thing about the marriage. I think the marriage has become a one topic of, you know, I imagine you're saying, honey, you gotta let her go. You can't, you know, put her between us, and she's gonna dig her heels in even more, and you're not having this united front about how do we manage our relationships with our adult kids and enjoy our life together. But I think it's very significant that your wife's background is playing into what you're seeing right now. That's not to criticize her, judge her. It's just an explanation. Alice?
3: Yeah, Fred, it makes sense that she is not going to repeat her mother's mistake of neglecting a daughter. And yet, I think you're rightly concerned. She does seem to be helping more than is good in the long run. And your daughter has struggled with I'm sure, a number of things. But you're worried that she's enabling in an unhealthy way. Now, if your wife is saying, our marriage is the biggest problem in my life, I don't think it will work to keep trying to bring up her helping the daughter too much. Rather, I think a tactic of becoming a listener to why your wife thinks the marriage is the biggest problem, even though that might seem like a waste of time to you, because no, it's the daughter. If we fix the daughter, everything is going to be better. You may be right about that, but that strategy will not work with your wife. And of course, your marriage is imperfect, and so there are things that need your attention first between you and your wife before trying to tackle the issue of your daughter being enabled by her. And so if I were you, I would go back to the wife to say, I want to hear about why our marriage is the biggest problem in your life. And I already know you're tired of hearing me talk about our daughter. You're tired of hearing me complain about how much you're supporting her. So I know those things are already difficult. I can hear about that, and I can hear about whatever else is adding to the marriage being the biggest problem. Become a professional listener to her. You don't have to agree. Not everything she says is going to be accurate. But until you draw your wife out, until you get gently curious for long enough, trying to talk about your daughter just will not work. If you get your marriage to a more stable place, then you might be able to lead into the conversation of how can we best serve our daughter, especially because we won't always be here to cover the rent for her. So how can we come up with a better long-term plan so that she doesn't so fully rely on us, because we're not always going to be around for her. But that is a conversation way down the road after repairing what's wrong in the marriage.
2: Alice, you spoke earlier about the comfort circle, and that's something that we talk about in the How We Love book. So I think you should look into that book, Fred. And there's also an article on our website, newlife.com. It's called Helping Without Enabling. We'll put a link to that in the show notes there if you're watching us online. But Fred, thanks so much for calling in today to New Life Live.
3: John Townsend wrote a great book, The Entitlement Cure, and it helps us to see why that goes wrong eventually, helping too much in an unhealthy way, and how to disentangle, but by taking parental responsibility for that side of the equation. So please take a look at that book,
2: The Entitlement Cure. Very good. All right, Scott, you are in Atlanta, Georgia. That's what it says here on the screen, listening to us on Sirius XM, Channel 131. How can we help you?
6: Yes, sir. A couple of things. Well, just one thing, really. 2 years ago, almost to the day, my wife, after 15 years of marriage and being together, we were madly in love with one another, but I had some behavioral issues, anger issues, and when I heard the gentleman talking about his anger and basically really not addressing his anger, it sounded like, but 2 years ago when my wife did leave me, my anger was over trauma of the past, of my childhood with my parents and my mom, who I estranged for almost 12 years before her death. And before her death, we did get back together and we did reconcile with my mom. But when that happened, though, right before my mom died, she got really angry with me and lashed out. And long story short, after the estrangement in almost 12 years, not speaking to my mom and not having that relationship and being with my wife at the time was just in the way of my anger. It wasn't her. She was a saint through the marriage. And just to let you know, folks, when that happened to me, I was devastated. I was heartbroken. My life, I had no Christ in my life. I knew about him, but didn't know of him. Didn't have a relationship with him. I turned my life over to him. I took extensive therapy to address my behavioral issues with EMDR. I'm sure you guys have heard of that. Yes. It's very effective for trauma, and it rewired my brain to become a nicer person, a better husband, and a better person. And I just want to let you know there is hope for all of us. When we do these things, we put in the work, we put in the time, because my wife and I started talking after our divorce after 6 months because we missed each other so badly. She wanted to see the action. She wanted to see my action, not talk, not, I'm sorry, no apologies. She wanted to see actions in turning to Christ, actions to getting major therapy for your anger. And also on top of it, getting into a men's group or a Bible group that does wonders beyond just church and reading the Bible. And That's all right. of them are very, very part of this healing. But my question to you and all of you is, my wife and I have been talking on the phone. We're not totally back together yet. We're taking baby steps. From a year ago today, we've been talking on the phone extensively every night, every morning, every day. There's not been one argument. It has helped with the pain of being separated and divorced. We are best friends. We are soulmates, and we are putting our life together. I'm holding back in seeing her because of the fact that I just don't feel like my trauma is totally resolved yet. And I just don't want to make the same mistakes I've made in the past with my anger. Whenever we do see each other, we start getting back together physically.
7: And
4: And Scott, you were right. You're on the right path that way. But, you know, this is something that we talk about all the time. In marriages, you know, that's where our histories collide and where our hurts start to impact one another. And so you're being wise. I wonder, are you working with the therapist at all?
6: Yes, I am.
4: The two of you.
6: Well, yes, she is, and we are, and I am separately, but we are going to merge with my therapist here pretty soon together.
4: Okay. That's what we would suggest. Mm-hmm. Yeah, but I would also, right. yeah. I would probably keep in mind I want your wife to feel heard. So if you go to your therapist, it may be, I don't know, Alice, I'm just wondering about that objectivity. I don't want your wife to think that she doesn't have a voice because this is your therapist. Now, we also have a great intensive that you could go to called Intimacy and Marriage, where you can talk about these things. But I love all the work you're doing, Scott. You're underlining what we told the gentleman, which was do your work. Do it consistently over time, become safe.
3: And we just hope you let your wife have the priority decision making about which therapist she feels best with. And so try it out with yours. Maybe you end up seeing somebody else, but let her be the decision maker there.
2: But man, so good to hear Scott's testimony. Yes. He's almost like a walking billboard for what we do here at New Life Live. And Scott, we thank you for your phone call. We've got more
4: and
2: people to
4: talk to. And encourage the other men,
2: yes.
4: right?
2: It can
4: be done.
2: Yep, it can be. God bless you, Scott. We'll be back here on New Life Live.
7: I went to Every Man's Battle in 2012. My sexual integrity was not what it should have been. I sought out affairs, whether physical or emotional. Until I came to Every Man's Battle, I didn't understand that would never fill that void.
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2: 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Patricia, how can we help you?
9: Yes, I'm calling today. I have a difficult situation with my sibling, a brother, who is 71, and I am his caretaker. Our mom passed in July 2024, and he's been diagnosed with schizophrenia. So I'm just beginning the steps of going through the court system for the guardianship, and I just wanted to get you guys' opinion on taking the right approach to take care of my brother who's, you know, a disabled adult.
3: Was your mother his primary caregiver before?
9: Yes.
3: And I imagine he lived with her and now he's living with you?
9: Correct. And well, he lives on his own. He was living with her. And so it's just him dealing with the grief mm-hmm. and everything. He started to isolate himself. He used to participate in a program, a day program, but he's refusing everything now. He won't participate. Hmm. He stopped his medication. Oh. No doctor's visits. He's just refusing everything.
4: Mm. Wow. That's so hard. Patricia, what have you asked him about all of this? Like, I'm sure you've implored him to, you know, go to the doctor or whatever, but what is that dynamic between you and he like?
9: So in the beginning, he would do the doctor visits and everything, and then it got to a place where he just stopped. I would go to pick him up, and he would say, that's okay, I'm not going to go. And he has even had eye appointments. He has glaucoma. He stopped doing all of that. He stopped participating in his day program. They would come and pick him up every day. He just would sit on the front porch and wave the transportation on. He said, I'm not going. Mm-hmm. And then I would take him to receive his shots because that's like once a month. Mm-hmm. And then he got to the point where he said he didn't want to do that anymore. He said mm-hmm. he didn't like the way that the medication makes him feel.
4: Right. Patricia, who else? Yeah. Are you the only one? Like there's no other siblings or family?
9: Basically, I do have another sister, but she lives in another state.
4: Okay.
9: So everything falls on me.
4: Okay.
3: Are you starting to see an increase in aggression, self-harm, threats to others?
9: No, he's always been mild-mannered, and his doctors at the center have advised me on that. You know, they've given me hotline numbers if he should get agitated or something like that to call these numbers, you know. But I don't want anything to go that far.
4: Right.
3: And do you have any concern about him turning to substance use as he's not medicated now?
9: Yes.
3: Is he? Do you know? Do you see signs of that?
9: Yes, I do. Mm-hmm.
3: What do you believe he's using?
9: If he has the opportunity, I don't give him any money, any cash, because I know he will go straight to, you know, for alcohol or drugs or something like that. So I used to even buy him cigarettes, and I stopped doing that. I would try to coax him and say, I'll buy you mm-hmm. cigarettes if you go get your shot. And then he said, I'll do everything, but I'm not getting a shot.
3: So you know it's alcohol and you suspect other drugs?
9: Yes.
3: And is Adult Protective Services involved?
9: No. Now, he has a case manager from his program that I've been working with from time to time. But she said this is like a new situation. She's never done guardianship before, so she really couldn't walk me through the steps that I need to take.
4: Well, but Patricia, here's the thing. The thing about guardianship is you take responsibility, but it's still going to be the same dynamic with you and him. But what I would suggest, are you in contact with him daily, weekly? Like, how often do you interact with him?
9: Let's say maybe 4 times a week. I go over maybe every other day.
4: Okay. That's a lot. Okay.
9: It's a lot on me. I'm retired, but it's still a lot.
4: It is a lot. It's a lot emotionally. It's a lot. I think the thing that you have to be thinking about is long term. What does this look like? It's very frustrating that he's not doing what he needs to do. But I think that there's a way that you can find some peace and some support since he's already connected with county services. But you can hear the music, Brian.
2: Yeah, we've got to take a break. Patricia, stay on the phone. We'll be back to you. And we've got some other calls as well. So if you're on hold right now, stay on hold. Thank you so much for watching and listening today to New Life Live. I'm Brian Perez here with Dr. Alice Benton and Becky Brown. And we shall return.
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2: Alice, what would you say to Patricia?
3: We feel for you, Patricia, that you have such limited power. And our concern is that a person with this kind of diagnosis who's using drugs but refusing medication doesn't tend to stay mild-mannered for long. And so we hope you'll be braced and looking for those symptoms of aggression, of hallucinations, which often can be command hallucinations, commanding self-harm or hurting others. That's where we're worried this could go if he stays unmedicated, but you cannot control the fact that he's refusing everything. So a couple of things that you can do, be aware if he's caring for his basic needs, because Adult Protective Services can come in with more resources if an adult is unable to care for themselves, even if he's not showing signs of violence towards self or others. You can use leverage, which may or may not work, but you might decide if his symptoms are worsening that perhaps you'll tell him, I'm not able to come and visit you so often until you're willing to get back into the help that you were doing before. And so maybe you'll limit to once a week until you see that he's getting better. You decide what leverage you'll use that way. If you're not in a NAMI group, the National Alliance for Mental Illness, it's a great support for family members of those struggling with severe mental illness like schizophrenia. And then, you know, you need to have your own outlet where you can process your frustration, your powerlessness over what's going on and the decisions that he's making. So that can be in a support group like NAMI. It can be with one of our New Life counselors that we could connect you with.
2: 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And here you are, Patricia, in your retirement years and taking care of your brother. 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So thanks for calling in today to New Life Live, Patricia. And if you've ever called into New Life and have been helped by one of our co-hosts, would you please help us be there for the next person who calls in? 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
13: Hi. I was a little bit nervous, so...
2: Don't be nervous. You're amongst friends.
13: Right.
2: Are you shaking like Alice said at the beginning of the
3: like
2: show?
3: Like I was.
13: No. Okay. No. Not that bad. Although I did call in some other program seven years ago, and I was shaking then.
2: Okay. You're a pronoun.
13: So, I guess. So, I'm a 54-year-old single woman, mom. I have four children. So my two oldest sons, I have three sons, one daughter. My two oldest sons have passed away. My oldest was 29 when he was violently murdered up in Oregon 7 years ago. And then about 10 months ago, almost, my 33-year-old son died. And so I have my daughter who thankfully had just moved from out of state. She's 31. And then I have my 23-year-old son living at home as well because he's in college. However, since 7 years ago, I've struggled with finding the right kind of counseling. You know, I was referred from Parents of Murdered Children. Oh, you got to see this lady. Mm-hmm. Same thing happened to her, and she's a master's in counseling, psychologist at urgent psychiatric care, and both her sons were murdered by her husband. And, ooh, I thought that'd be great, right? And then I went in, I spent money then. Now I don't have the money to spend to go pay a couple hundred dollars for a consultation or whatnot. And it wasn't, because it wasn't grounded in truth. Mm-hmm. At all. You know, it was like, you know, she just told me we're a bunch of energy. And, you know, I've been a born again Christian since the age of seven. And, you know, I mean, of course we backslide and stuff like that. But, you know, I've been following Christ for many years now. And I struggle with, you know, being able to afford counseling. And then I get referrals from my church. Now I have a different church the last 5 years, but same thing, you know, like, oh, you know, they vet their counselors really well. And so I got some referrals, but I can't afford it. Mm. So I went to a grief share program that meets at a church. It really wasn't the right group for me. So I'm going to try out another group because I don't know. I feel like... I don't know. I just feel like I need a little bit more help than the 12 steps
14: Eva.
13: Of the grief share.
2: Yeah.
14: Eva, I love your willing heart in the midst of this devastation. Mm-hmm. There are so many ways that we are impacted as moms, but the loss of children is, it's one that you can't put words to it. Yet I hear in your heart, I know I need help. I know I need to do something, and I'm willing to do it. I love that about you. That's going to be key to your continued healing. And we say that a lot to people. We'll say the first therapist may not be the right one. Second one might be a little better. It might, you know, all of these things. I would say if you were to say right now, today, what is the greatest struggle that you're having? Are you stuck in your grief? Are you experiencing depression, anxiety? Where, you know, what can we best help you with?
13: My struggle, emotionally, spiritually, or whatever, is the grief since my last son died 10 months ago. Okay. And it's not always there. Like, I don't think I'm in stage one, and I'm really good with faking it, you know, for my children's sake. Mm-hmm. I don't have family now. I have a mom that has dementia, but, you know, they've all died. I took care of my dad when he died 3 years ago.
3: Oh.
13: And, you know, and I've lost a best friend. So, you know, I don't really have family or support. My family that I have is a nephew that struggles really bad. And I have an ex-brother-in-law who's like a brother to me. And I do have like church and I have some friends. However, I try to hide my grief a lot from my children because it does nothing but weigh them down. And so I'm trying to, you know, my biggest struggle right now is I can't afford a good therapist. I can't afford any therapist right now. So I'm just trying to plug into free resources. I mean, I could probably afford $50 a month, but that's nothing,
14: well,
13: you know.
14: Eva, we hear your heart. And I mean, I love that you are you're such a giving person and you're carrying so much. We definitely can connect you with groups that are free. We have life recovery groups all over, and we will get you connected. And we even have therapists in the network that operate on sliding scale as well. But what we hear you saying is you need people to carry your weight. Literally, this is a time of I need people around me, and I love that you're open to it because that's usually the biggest challenge.
13: And right, and I don't want my children to suffer, and I don't want their faith to plummet. And I have to live for my children; otherwise, I wouldn't want to be here.
14: Oh, Eva.
3: You didn't just lose your sons. You have lost almost all your primary people.
2: Yeah.
3: With only two surviving children. Oh. So it's such a complex, multi-layered grief. And what we want to talk with you about is finding the right fit. And like Becky said, not letting money stop your search.
2: We've got to take a break. We'll come back, and we've also got Eva on the phone. So, I'm sorry, Mary. We were speaking with Eva. So hang on the line. We'll be right back with you here on New Life Live. Thanks so much for watching and listening today. 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
16: This is Every Man's Battle with Stephen Arterburn. Stephen Arterburn is the best-selling author of over 50 books, including the Every Man's Battle series, concerning men's moral integrity issues.
17: Is comparison a natural tendency for you? If yes, then you're not alone. Us men often measure other men by their possessions and status. Feels good to find someone lower on the ladder, right? Well, the Bible, however, teaches that when you judge others based on their appearance, status, income, or talent, you become a poor judge of character. Comparison is fraught with many problems. It spoils your relationships and robs you of the joy of seeing the true worth of others. It also points out your own insecurities and judgmental attitudes. Yet, it's tempting to compare, isn't it? In the workplace, you compare yourself professionally and financially with other men. One of the first questions in conversation is, well, what do you do for a living? In church, you size up others based on the car they drive or the clothes they wear. The Bible, however, redefines rich. The truly rich man does not show favoritism. Rather, he keeps the royal law, love your neighbor as yourself. Let's be honest. Do you treat others as you'd like to be treated? Or do you treat others based on their worth to you instead of their worth to God? Repent today of your inclination to judge based on outer appearance and follow the example of your God by looking at the heart.
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2: All right, we'll go to Mary in a little bit, but Alice, what did you have for Eva?
3: 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And again, we can help you find that in our network. And there are always, or almost always, spiritual barriers when we're trying to get the help we need. I think the enemy wants to keep us stuck. And so I think he throws all kinds of things at us to get us to stop the search for the right therapist or the right group. I myself had to try multiple groups before I found the right fit. And many of my clients have said similar things. And it's not looking for the perfect fit. It's just looking for the good enough fit. And so I also hope you don't just give a therapist or a group a one-time try. It's best to both vet them over the phone first, because you can interview your therapist and ask questions about how would you handle this situation? What's your experience with trauma? 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And I have found that groups are the best, most financially affordable way to get high-level help.
2: So stay on the phone, Eva. We'll connect you with a life recovery group near you in Tempe, Arizona.
3: One last thought, sorry.
2: And one last thought from Alice.
3: We want to recommend that you think about family therapy. Because I'm right. worried that you think you have to hide your grief too much from your family, when what they need is modeling of how to share grief, not in an overwhelming way, but in a tempered, structured way so that they can grieve with you. So if it's family therapy, maybe they can also help pay for it. Please consider that.
2: Yeah. We also have a life recovery workbook for grief in the newlife.com store. Eva, I think we'll just send you a copy. So stay on the phone and we'll send you one. Let's go to Mary in Tampa, Florida, who watches us on YouTube. Hi there, Mary. Welcome to New Life Live. How can we help you?
18: Yes, hi. Thanks for taking my call.
2: Of course.
18: So I have a daughter. She's very, very high functioning, Asperger's. And she just loved her husband, who was abusive towards her and her kids, not so much to the kids, but to her. And I'm just trying to figure out how I can support her. She's given like a list of a few things that she's expecting to change. He's already gotten a few of those done, and she's just ready to run back into his arms and just thinks everything is going to be okay. And it's really concerning. They're, you know, pretty much on the other side of the United States from where we're at. So, you know, I'm just not sure where to go from here. I know I can't stop her from doing it, but it's just super concerning.
3: How long has it been since she separated from him?
18: Oh, this is just like since last, this past Thursday.
3: Oh.
2: Wow.
14: And Mary, how long were they together?
18: Well, they're 4 years. They're going to hit 4 years here soon.
14: Okay. And was this, I mean, just with you mentioning that she has Asperger's, has their relationship been challenged from day one? And this is kind of like, you know, not that they've left each other before, but there's just been a struggle?
18: Not really until the kids came into the picture.
14: Okay.
18: That's when it started. I mean, I can put a background if you'd like of what he's been doing. And
14: well, I think more importantly, you're asking how to help her from a distance, and you know, how much do you, you know, get involved, knowing that you can't make anybody do anything. I think one thing that would be great is to have the conversation about, are you willing to go to a therapist?

0: she was in a safe house. You know, we put her up in an Airbnb with a family. We had a family friend helping us out through the situation. And so we just flew her down. We had some money come help her, you know, with the kids to get her down here. So she's down here. She's not in the state, which makes it even more trickier because, you know, there's kids involved.
1: Yeah.
0: So she is here with us. She's not ready to go back tomorrow, but she just acts like she's on a vacation, you know, and I don't think she understands the seriousness of the situation. Mm-hmm. She does have an appointment with the ELK. It's an abuse counseling and treatment center on Wednesday. Okay. That was the soonest we can get her in. And then, you know, she's got to be alone. And so what happened was when she did leave on Thursday, she went to the courthouse to get a protective order. He was starting to talk about harming him. You know, he wanted to not want to live anymore and would be better off dead. And so she got, you know, he drinks heavily. He's got an alcohol addiction that he's not quite willing to admit yet. But so she was fearing that he has weapons in the house, that he may do something to hurt himself. And she didn't want the kids to, you know, see that happen or possibly hurt her. Or, you know, and the kids. So
1: Mary, I'm just saying, Mary, did she also report this to somebody there?
0: Well, she tried to, and the judge, she froze up because of her Asperger. She just gets, when she's around somebody that she's not familiar with, she kind of shuts mm-hmm. down.
1: Okay, well, someone needs to make sure that he is safe. That has to be reported, whoever does that. If you know that he has this risk, that is of utmost importance. Alice, go ahead.
2: And Mary, I'd have you and your husband consider trying to call a treatment team meeting and perhaps through this abuse counselor that she might see later in the week so that a counselor is getting multiple perspectives in case your daughter doesn't give it all clearly or doesn't give it fully. And Child Protective Services likely needs to be involved. You said he wasn't directly abusive to them, but the children are often exposed to the abuse happening between the parents, and especially because alcohol and weapons and the threat of self-harm are there. Those children wouldn't be safe to return. And so you might need to tell your daughter, we've got to wait for the expert to let us know when it's safe to come back. And if you go back too soon, we might have to let Child Protective Services know because we don't think your children are safe with him yet. How would she react if you told her something like that?
0: Yeah, I have told her that, and she still doesn't. She still thinks, well, you know, because he's the only communication they have. We have been in communication with them and let them, you know, see the kids on video through my husband. The only communication they have is just through, like, she's written them little letters and then vice versa. And we sent her a couple of video chats. And so, you know, we've been filling her in on that, and she just thinks that he's going to change. She just feels really guilty. She kind of, you know, anything she says, she says, oh, you know, so-and-so, you know, I wish, you know, we could see what, you know, is going on right now or this or that. And so, you know, I'm just at a loss right now. It's just, I know, I told her that. I said, look.
1: Well, Mary, here's the thing. In the essence of time, this is where, whether it's a counselor there where you are and she is now, or somebody back at home, there has to be someone who is not part of the family mm-hmm. directing this, because you're all kind of emotionally charged, understandably so. But I want to make sure that her husband is safe. I want to make sure that whatever the process is going forward, that everyone, that there is somebody who is a professional that can guide the steps forward.
2: And Adult Protective Services can also be consulted. Because of her diagnosis, she may qualify for assistance through that side of things too. So I'd make those calls now, at least to gather information from them, especially because she's planning to go back so soon.
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6: Hello, friends. Would you like to hear an amazing fact? In 1846, San Francisco was a small, sleepy settlement with about 200 residents. But then, the discovery of gold in the Northern California hills in 1848 triggered one of the greatest migrations in history. By 1852, San Francisco became a booming city of about 36,000, filled with makeshift tent houses, hotels, stores, saloons, gambling halls, and yes, even some churches. By 1875, approximately one quarter of California's entire population resided in the city proper. Sadly, only about one out of five people that embarked on the gold rush died within 2 years, and less than one in 100 found enough gold to make the grueling trip worthwhile. The Bible says there is actually a city paved with gold that is definitely worth the pilgrimage. What do you think, Pastor Ross?
7: You know, it's interesting. Whenever you go to do a little research on the gold rush, there's so many stories. People went through so much trials to get here. They brought their families. They came with the wagon loads and faced attacks by the American Indians. They ran into terrible weather crossing the mountains. And yet just that drive for gold just kept them going. Mm. It is sad, as you mentioned, that the vast majority of the people didn't strike bonanza. Really, the ones who made a lot of money were the ones who supplied the miners.
6: The merchants.
7: With tents and gear.
6: Yeah.
7: So there were some that scored. Everyone's looking for the gold.
6: Yeah, absolutely. You know, I heard one little side story connected with the gold rush that the ships that were coming in bringing the 49ers that would either come from Australia or go around South America, and they were coming up, all the sailors jumped ship, and the captains could not get crews to sail away. And you can see some of the very old pictures of the San Francisco Bay filled with abandoned sailing ships because they just couldn't get people to sail away. They all wanted to come in. And so it's just a remarkable time in history. But, you know, the Bible tells us that there is gold that we should be driving for. It's, of course, the gold of God's love. Jesus said, "Buy of me gold refined in the fire." But you read in Hebrews 11, verse 8, "By faith, Abraham obeyed when he was called to go out to the place which he would receive as an inheritance. And he went out not knowing where he was going. By faith, he dwelt in the land of promise as in a foreign country, dwelling in tents with Isaac and Jacob, the heirs with him of the same promise. For he waited for the city that has foundations, whose builder and maker is God. And then it describes that city, Pastor Ross, in Revelation 21, verse 18. The construction of its walls was of jasper, and the city was pure gold like glass. And the foundations of the wall of the city were adorned in all kinds of precious stones. And then it describes these different stones. You go to verse 21. The 12 gates were 12 pearls. Each individual gate was one pearl, and the street of the city was pure gold, like transparent glass. And so there is a city of gold that's worth us making a pilgrimage to.
7: And you know, we do have a study guide, actually a book, an Amazing Facts book that talks about this very real city.
6: Yes.
7: This New Jerusalem, it's called Heaven Is It For Real? And this is free. We'll send it to anyone who calls and asks. The number to receive the gift is 800-835-6747. And you just ask for offer number 189 or ask for it by name, Heaven Is It For Real? We'll be happy to send that to you if you're in North America. If you're outside of the U.S. and you'd like to read the book, just go to the Amazing Facts website, just amazingfacts.org. Click on the free library. You'll be able to read it there. But if you'd like to get a hard copy, call and ask. We'll be happy to send it to you. Also, there's one other way that you can be receive this is through text. If you'd like to get a digital copy of the gift, you just need to text the number, #250, say Bible Answers Live, and then just ask for it by name. And we'll be happy to send it to anyone who calls and asks. All right. Well, before we go to the first caller, let's start with a word of prayer. Mm-hmm. Dear Father, we thank you once again that we're all here, able to study your word, and we ask your blessing upon this program. Be with those who are listening, wherever they might be. Mm-hmm. And as we always ask, Lord, we know the Bible is your book. And so we ask the Holy Spirit to guide us so that we can come to a clearer and a full understanding of your will for our lives. And we ask this in Jesus' name. Amen.
6: Amen.
7: First caller this evening, we've got Brittany listening in California. Brittany, welcome to Bible Answers Live.
8: Yeah, my question is, how is a Christian supposed to deal with certain political regulations that are completely against the Bible presented by the government?
6: Okay, good question. Well, it's not the first time in history that's happened. You can look in the Bible, of course, when the government told the mothers in Egypt to kill their baby boys. Well, Jochebed said, I can't do that. And she put Moses in a basket. And then the government, they told Daniel that he should not pray to anyone but the king, and he had to stand up for his faith, or I should say kneel down for his faith. And then in Daniel 3, you got something similar. King of Babylon's telling him the government law said bow down and worship. And the disciples, many of them died because they would not follow the laws of Rome that said to worship Caesar. Now, we should always obey the laws of the land as long as they're not in direct conflict with the laws of God. And so, as far as possible, Christians should be the very best citizens. But if there's ever a political law or principle that violates a biblical principle, we always stand, with God and His Word first. So I hope that helps a little, but a great question.
7: All right, next caller that we have is James, listening in Tennessee. James, you're on Bible Answers Live.
9: Thank you, Pastor Austin. Thank you, Pastor Doug. Y'all have helped me so much with the three angels' message. And it's just been a blessing. But yeah, my question today is 2 Thessalonians chapter 2, verse 4, and starting with verse 10, it says, and with all of them who deceive, and for unrighteousness in them they perish. And for this cause, God will send them a strong delusion, so they will believe a lie. And it's saying, God, for this cause, will send them a strong delusion, so they'll believe a lie. Who is God referring to? And if every good gift comes from God and everything is good, good, good, why would he send his people a strong delusion so they will believe a lie?
6: Yeah, that's a great question. And when you read this verse, just on the surface, it sounds like, why, you know, everything is true. God is truth. Why would God send a lie? It's similar to that place in the Bible where the prophet is describing a dream, and he said, and God said, I will be a lying spirit in the mouth of his prophets. That's Micaiah is talking to Ahab and Jehoshaphat. And basically what it's saying there is when they reject truth, Ahab rejected the truth, then light, when rejected, darkness comes in. And if you read the rest of this verse here, going back to 2 Thessalonians, It says that for this reason, God will send them strong delusion that they should believe a lie, that they might be condemned who did not believe the truth. So what's left if you reject truth? The only thing you got left is a lie. And so it's basically saying they've rejected the light, and so God is allowing them to believe a lie. God doesn't want anyone to be lost. And there's a verse, I think, in Hosea chapter 4, Pastor Ross, verse 6, where it kind of says the same thing, that if we reject the knowledge...
7: Yeah, Hosea chapter 4, verse 6, my people are destroyed for a lack of knowledge. Because you have rejected knowledge, I will reject you from being priests for me. Because you have forgotten the law of your God, I will also forget your children. It's talking about the judgment that comes upon Israel.
6: So it's not that they're being punished because they don't know. It's because they're rejecting truth, they're rejecting light. The only alternative is the vacuum is then filled with darkness. Mm-hmm. And so God doesn't send it. It just comes consequentially.
7: You might say God allows it because he withdraws truth.
6: Yeah.
7: Like you said, there's only error left. Thank you, James. Good question. Next caller that we have is Alan, also listening in California. Alan, you're on Bible Answers Live.
10: Good evening.
6: Evening.
10: Thank you for taking my call. I'm calling from Bakersfield, California. My question is, the first part of Daniel 9:26 says, and after 62 weeks, Messiah shall be cut off. That's the New King James Version, but not for himself. So that's pretty self-explanatory. Jesus died for us. Mm-hmm. But then every other translation says, Messiah shall be cut off and have nothing. So how can those two things mean the same thing?
6: Well, you're talking about two translations, and they sound differently. By the way, the King James and the New King James are very similar. It says, but not for himself. Christ, he was not cut off for his sin. He was cut off for our sin. And so I think that the King James, New King James, which many scholars accept, I think it's more accurate. But either way, with either translation, it's basically saying that Christ is not cut off for his sin. He's cut off for ours.
7: And, you know, I think there are four ways in which that phrase has been translated because of the original language there. It can go, it's very similar. The one is the one that you mentioned in the King James, where it says, but not for himself, but literally means, and nothing to him. And some translate that as, there will be no help for him, or no help with him. Others translate it as, and he shall not be, meaning that he shall perish. But not for himself is also a meaning connected with that phrase. So depending upon which translation you go with, there's some slight variations there. But I think the point is still clear when the Messiah is cut off.
6: And even, you know, if the Messiah is cut up and it says and shall have nothing, they took everything from him.
7: They did, yeah.
6: So you can't argue with that either. But the point that I think is so incredible, it says that he'll cause the sacrifice to cease. Mm. And when Jesus was cut off, the veil was rent in the temple, bringing to an end the sacrificial system.
7: You know, we have a study guide called Right on Time that deals with Daniel chapter 9 and gets into the various time prophecies that you have. It's very interesting. It's a great study. We'll be happy to send this to anyone who calls and asks. Just call 800-835-6747 and you can ask for the study guide. It's called Right on Time, and we'll be happy to send that to you. It's 800-835-6747. You can also just dial #250 on your smartphone, say Bible Answers Live, and then you'll be able to download it there as well. Next caller that we have is Joan in Australia. Joan, welcome to the program.
11: Hi, thank you for taking my call. How are you?
6: Doing good. Thank you for calling.
11: I hope you can understand my question. It's kind of a little bit, but I'm just trying to get a picture of Job 1 verse 6, when I understand when there was the sons of God. My question is, are they the council, or are they the sons of God that write the books of life? And is it just Old Testament and it doesn't happen anymore, where Satan had access to go along with them?
6: There's a little bit of mystery around the sons of God and who they are. I think there are places in the Bible where it speaks of the angels as the sons of God. It's also talking here in Job, I think it's talking about maybe the, you know, this is heavenly meeting, but it's not in heaven, a celestial meeting where God is there, and it says Satan comes from the earth, so it's not on earth. The sons of God there are some kind of representatives of other worlds. Now, the reason we say that is because one of the titles for Adam, who was the leader of this world, he's called the Son of God. You look in the genealogy of Jesus in the book of Luke chapter 3, and it says, and Enos was the son of Seth, who was the son of Adam, who was the son of God. Adam was not born, he was created to be the leader of this world. Now, God, you know, no doubt has intelligent beings that are leaders of other worlds. And it describes the 24 elders around his throne in Revelation. Some have wondered, is this who they are? First John chapter 3 says, behold, what manner of love the Father has bestowed on us that we should be called sons of God. And Isaiah says that we are sons and daughters of God, believers. Christ said that the wicked, they're sons of their father, the devil. So the term sons of God, it floats a little bit in its definition in the Bible.
7: I think in the immediate context in Job, though, it appears as though these sons of God would be the representatives of other worlds. Mm-hmm. Hebrews speaks about God created the worlds, and he uses plural. And it appears that Satan came to this gathering claiming to be the representative of the earth. And it's interesting that God allowed him. And God said, where did you come from? He said, oh, from walking up and down on the earth, claiming that as his kingdom. And then God said, well, there's someone in your kingdom that really belongs in my kingdom. And that's where the story of Job is. You read on and it tells you the story of his experience. So mm-hmm. I think we can say that these sons of God would be the representatives of other worlds. And very possibly they could also be the 24 elders that you read about in the book of Revelation. And also, I believe in the Old Testament, it refers to God ruling before his elders gloriously.
6: Yes.
7: Which is the same idea. You know, we do have a book, Pastor Doug. It's called Who Are the Sons of God?
6: Mm-hmm.
7: And it deals with the subject. And we'll be happy to send this to anyone who calls and asks. The number is 800-835-6747. That is our free resource phone line. As for the book, it's called Who Are the Sons of God? We'll send it to you. You can also just dial #250 on your smartphone, ask for it, and you'll be able to download it that way as well.
6: Amen.
7: Thank you, Joan. Thanks for calling all the way from Australia. We've got Steve in Missouri. Steve, welcome to the program.
12: Yeah, Pastor Doug, Pastor Ross. Mm-hmm. I listen to your show pretty regular. And just yesterday, as a matter of fact, it was a recording, but a man called in and said, when Jesus comes back, how could ever I see him if the earth is round? Well, a lot of times, we're just not smart enough to figure out what God is capable of doing. First of all, the Holy Spirit can be everywhere it wants.
6: Right.
12: We can't understand that. Okay, but I'm going to say when Jesus comes back, he's not going to be over there in China, and China's going to call us and say, hey, the Lord's here. He'll be there in a little bit. Now, I'm going to go through about four verses and see what you think, okay?
6: All right, let's hear it.
12: All right. I'm going to start out with Revelation 6, verse 14. And the heavens departed as a scroll. A scroll rolls out.
6: Mm-hmm.
12: Okay, rolls out like a scroll. When it is rolled together, and every mountain and island were moved out of their places. Now I'm going to jump over to Revelation 16, verse 20. And every island fled away, and the mountains were not found. So things are really happening. Now I'm going to go to Isaiah 40, verse 4. Every valley shall be exalted, and every mountain and hill shall be made low, and the crooked shall be made straight, and the rough places plain. Okay, now I'm going to stay in Isaiah 13:13. That's where I'm going to go now. Okay, 13:13. Therefore, I will shake the heavens, and the earth shall remove out of their place, and in the wrath of the Lord's host, and in the day of his fierce anger. So that's definitely when he's coming back is when that's going to happen. Now I'm going to go to Isaiah 24:19.
6: Okay, we got to wrap this up pretty quick because we want to get to the question.
12: Okay, this is the last one, 24:19. The earth is utterly broken down, the earth is clean dissolved, and the earth is moved exceedingly. So it sounds to me like this earth's going to roll out like a scroll where everybody could see him at one time.
6: Oh, I see what you're saying. Yeah, well, there's no question that the earth is going to go through tremendous turmoil, but I don't think you need to bend over backwards to try to destroy the earth and make this verse fit. When it says every eye will see him, it means on the day of the Lord, every eye will see him. Every eye of everybody alive. As Christ goes around the world and it says we are caught up to meet the Lord in the air, it says he's coming from the east. I'm just understanding the same way that the earth rotates and he's going to sweep around the circle of the earth. Everyone will see him that day. Doesn't mean the same moment. As he comes, the dead in Christ will rise. They're caught up to meet him. We're transformed. We're caught up to meet them. And then he takes us back to glory. He says, I'll take you to the places, the mansions I've prepared. So, you know, no question that the earth is going to be in great turmoil, but I don't know that the earth is going to disintegrate so that everybody sees him at the same moment. Anyway, I just want to be ready.
7: Yeah.
6: However that happens.
7: You know, we do have a book talking about the second coming of Christ. It's called Anything But Secret. And it talks about these verses and some of the events connected with the second coming of Christ. We'll be happy to send it to anyone who calls and asks. 800-835-6747. to ask for the book Anything But Secret. Also, you can dial #250, say Bible Answers Live, and ask for it by name. Next order that we have is Lee, listening in North Carolina. Lee, welcome to Bible Answers. You are on the air.
13: Oh, hi. Thank you for taking my call. Mm-hmm. My question, please, is the role of the Holy Spirit in heaven. Like, I know that Jesus comes back to get us and he brings us to the Father. So I also have read about the Holy Spirit being taken away slowly from the earth, maybe during the tribulation. Mm-hmm. I was just wondering, when it's all said and done and we're all in heaven, what's the role of the Holy Spirit and how do you get there? Thank you.
6: Yeah, good question. Well, you know, Jesus said, it's expedient that I go, and if I go, I will send the Comforter, the Holy Spirit, and he will be with you. And then Christ, when he tells us, I'm with you wherever you go, in Matthew chapter 28, well, how is God with us? God is with us through God the Spirit. Jesus said, you know, he will take of my Father and give it to you. And so even in heaven, we will have God's Spirit and presence with us all through the cosmos, wherever we might roam, through God the Spirit. And so communication with God, wherever we are, is probably going to transpire through the Spirit. Because I do believe that God has a place in time that he sits enthroned. There is a center to his kingdom somewhere, a capital. It says he himself will dwell with us. We will see his face. But as we go to worlds unknown and we travel or anywhere in the world, if we're building our mansions and country homes, God's still with us. Through his Spirit. So I think the work of the Spirit's going to be still very real. It'll be different in that it's not their convicting us of sin, because there's no sin then. But it will still have the peace and the presence of the Spirit.
7: All right. Next one that we have is Taiwan, listening from Alabama.
14: Hello, hey, pastors. I just wanted to ask, in Hebrews 4:5, and again in this place, they shall not enter my rest. I wanted to see if that's the Sabbath he was referring to.
6: No, in a word, in Hebrews, he's talking about, you know, the rest that we have through salvation in Christ. The children of Israel looked upon the promised land as the rest. Instead of wandering, and even as they first entered, they had to fight the Canaanites. Finally, when they were all subdued, they could go to their homes and plant their vineyards, and they called that entering their rest. So it's compared to the Sabbath in Hebrews 4, but Hebrews here, the writer, we believe, is Paul. He's talking about Joshua in the Old Testament bringing them into rest, how David was speaking in the Psalms of the rest that we have in the Lord, and the Sabbath is a symbol of that rest, but he's really talking about Jesus. Said when he says, I swore in my wrath they will not enter my rest, the people that didn't believe in the wilderness did not make it to the promised land. They lost faith. And again, then he quotes, they shall not enter my rest. Again, he's quoting from verse 3 in the same passage. So hope that makes a little sense, but he uses the Sabbath here in sort of a symbolic sense. He does say there remains therefore a Sabbath for the people of God. And I think that's talking about, of course, there is a Sabbath day, but there's also a Sabbath rest that we have in Christ.
7: All right, thank you. Next caller that we have is Lee, listening in Texas. Lee, welcome to the program.
15: Yes, thank you for taking my call tonight. I have a question that's been on my mind for many, many years now. Mm-hmm. And hopefully I can finally get the answer to it.
6: Okay.
15: My question is, Jesus always said that he and the Father are one, so everything that God knows that he would know as well. Mm-hmm. But if that's the case, why did Jesus say that he didn't know the date and time of his return when he's supposed to know? I mean, he knows everything that God knows. Did he lie about that, or he just couldn't say anything about it?
6: No, I think that when Christ spoke of his second coming, he made that statement that the angels don't know, but the Father only. Christ on earth had divested himself a lot of his supernatural knowledge. And when Jesus was on earth, he did not know. And think about it for a moment. If he did know a date, how would he tell the disciples that he was coming in, you know, 2050. I'm just making that up. They didn't even keep time like that. It would have made no sense to them. They didn't understand that calendar we use today. So I think Christ said, look, you know, here now on earth, I don't know, but you can be certain that Christ now glorified at the right hand of the Father. God the Father is not holding an envelope like people at some award ceremony and saying, I can't tell you when you're supposed to come back. It's a secret. No, Jesus is omniscient. He knows everything now. But when he was a human on earth, he laid aside a lot of his divinity. So, yes, I'm quite sure Jesus knows now. Hey, you know, Pastor Ross, we're going to take a break, and don't go anywhere. More questions coming in just a moment.
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17: My life was in turmoil. My wife and I were fighting all the time. I got away from everything and everybody. I don't know, I always had this emptiness in my heart. I don't want it filled. I just felt like I went my whole life, you know, just searching for something. And my father died, and that ruined me a lot. My father didn't believe in suicide, and I didn't want to live, but rather than disrespect him, I decided I would just become so mean that someone else would do it to me and I wouldn't have to. So I joined the Army, thinking, what better place to get killed than in the Army? Now, while I was in the Army, my daughter got injured. She was in an accident, and she was blind and paraplegic, and it's just like I felt the whole world was coming down on me. And one morning, I just really got mad, and I gave God a cussing like you wouldn't believe. I said, I'm not Moses, not Abraham, you know, but I put my sandals on just like they do, and I'm a man. I don't want to know why this is happening to me. I just want to know that it's happening for a reason. If you tell me right now that this is all for a reason, then you can stack it on me from here to the end of time, and I will never complain again. And that little TV came on. It had been sitting there just static all night long. And there's this minister, and he pops up and he says, today's lesson's from the book of Job. God only lets those suffer that he loves the most. And I said, well, that's all you had to say, Lord. I appreciate it, brother. From that day forward, I knew that he was there and he was in my life and that he would help me. I went to prison just almost immediately after that. I was in prison for aggravated assault. I was in one of the worst prisons in the state of Tennessee. It was full of gang activity. I got my throat cut, 52 stitches. My neck, I could take those fingers and stick them all the way throughout my mouth. I'd gone to the library that day because it was really about the only thing to do. But I ran across this little book called The Richest Caveman. This book is hilarious, but it is great. I'm sitting there with this big beard. And I'm thinking, hey, I know what it's like to look like a caveman, but I'm not an educated person, I guess you'd say, but I'm a simple guy. I'm just really a simple guy. And that's what I loved about Doug Batchelor, because this guy is just as straight out as you can get. And my wife and I, we've kept contact through all these years, and so much has gone on. And I told her, I said, listen, this is the center of my world right now. And I said, I really want you to be involved in it with me. I need it. And I said, you will too if you ever just take hold of it. I told my wife, I said, listen, they've got this amazing facts Bible study going here. And this is the best way for you to get this information, and I think. I said, because it's broken down and they give you questions and to make you look for these things, you know, so it's not anyone telling you. You find it on your own and they teach you to actually use the Bible. She was there faithfully every Wednesday until we decided, you know, she wanted to be baptized also. She saw it coming around. The choice was made. And October the 4th, 2014, my wife and I, we were baptized in the water at the same time, and we started our walk together, I guess you'd say. I went through everything that a man could possibly go through, I guess, from marital trouble, loss of family members, death in my family. My children were harmed, and my daughter was handicapped for life. I went to prison, but still, I kept my word to God that he could stack it on me as much as he wanted. And I'd never questioned him again, and I didn't. But I can say this much. He never put nothing on me that I couldn't handle. And he walked with me through it all. And I'd like to say that to anyone who is in prison, not to give up. Don't lose hope. Put your faith in the Lord and study and seek him, and he will seek you. And my name is Charlie Green, and I want you to know that you and Amazing Facts have changed my life.
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6: 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I am Doug Batchelor.
7: My name is John Ross, and we have Nell listening in California. Nell, welcome to the program.
18: Thank you, Pastor John and Pastor Doug. My question has to do with Achan. My question is why didn't God forgive Achan? Because I believe it was Joshua, when he asked him, he said, you know, confess now what thou hast done and give God the praise. And Achan seemed to have confessed immediately. So I was wondering why he and his family were still killed.
6: Well, Achan did not confess until they cast lots. He waited to the last moment, and basically the lot fell on him. So, you know, God basically, you know, he got caught with the chocolate chips around his mouth. And then he said, yeah, I'm guilty. So his repentance wasn't really heartfelt. His repentance was after God sort of fingered him and said, you're the one. And the reason his family probably was judged with him is they were accomplices. They all knew it was hidden in the tent. They were, you know, it's probably dug a hole under the rug, or I don't know how he did it, but they all knew about the stolen booty, and they helped him keep it a secret. And it also reminds us that our decisions can affect our families for their salvation, as in the story of Noah, or their destruction, as in the story of Achan. And so, I think that they were probably complicit with what was happening. We don't know that there were any little children in his family. They may have been older kids that were of age.
7: All right. Next caller that we have is Dan in North Carolina. Dan, welcome to Bible Answers Live.
19: Yes. Good evening, pastors. Thank you so much. Pastor, I got a question that I don't know if it's been approached before. Maybe yes, maybe no. But my wife and I are of radically different religious beliefs. Mm-hmm. And my basic question is, how would one define unequally yoked? In the case of separating.
6: Yeah, well, did one of you change faiths after you got married?
19: No, we were, and that is my mistake, actually. I was who and what I was, and she was struggling. She really didn't know where she wanted to be. And I have tried progressively to, not aggressively, but progressively, to introduce her to my thoughts, my beliefs, that which I hold true. And it's...
6: Don't feel like you're making progress.
19: She becomes offensive. Now it's to the point where I can't bring up anything. It turns into drama. And yeah. I don't want that.
6: I want to make sure we keep it... You know, this is, of course, a Bible question program. It'd be easy to transition into counseling. Let me tell you what the Bible says. The Bible says that in the event that you've got a believer that is married to an unbeliever, if the unbeliever, let's assume that your wife is not believing the truth, it may be you that isn't believing the truth, so I don't know what your different faiths are, but if they're willing to dwell together, they should not divorce. And that's 1 Corinthians chapter 7. So I recommend you read the whole chapter there, because he talks about when people of opposing faiths find themselves married. And especially if there's children involved, you know, you want to create as much harmony and peace as you can, even though, no question, it's going to be difficult.
7: Now, that's a different story, though. If you're dating someone and you're thinking about marrying them, and you're dating a person or you're engaged to a person that is of a different faith, well, you know, you don't want to proceed with that marriage until there is a unity of belief. Otherwise, it's just going to cause problems.
6: Yeah. Yeah, but... He's telling us that that's what happened. Now
7: married.
6: They're married.
7: Yeah.
6: So once you've said, I do, you made the covenant, you kind of went in eyes wide open. Someone said before marriage, go in with your eyes wide open, and after marriage, keep them half shut to the faults of to your spouse.
7: You know, we do have a book, Pastor, that you wrote. It's called Marriage, Divorce, and Remarriage.
6: And,
7: you address these issues. The number to call for that is 800-835-6747. Once again, it's free. We'll be happy to send it to anyone who calls and asks, what does the Bible say about the subject of marriage and remarriage? 800-835-6747. You can dial #250 on your smartphone. You'll be able to read a digital copy of that lesson or that book. Next caller that we have is Glenn in Ohio. Glenn, welcome to Bible Answers Live.
20: Thank you very much, Pastor, for taking my call. Mm-hmm. My call this evening concerns the triunity of the Godhead and the Holy Spirit. You know, there's an interesting subject, I believe, about why Jesus told the apostles he had to go so that he could send the Holy Spirit. I think that'd be an interesting subject we'd love to hear talked about. But the triunity of the Godhead, Elohim, came to Christianity from Mithra's sun worship. My thought about it is, I believe that there's God the Father, God the Son, and the Holy Spirit as the omnipresence of the Godhead. In other words, there were millions of people that were not neglected when the Holy Spirit manifested himself as a dove at Jesus' baptism. So I believe there's the Father, the Son, and the manifestation of the omnipresence of the Godhead. I never hear that word. Can you help me, or how does that thought fit?
6: Yeah, so I think what you're asking is the Holy Spirit a unique, separate person, or is he just the way that the omnipresence of God, the Father, and Son is demonstrated? Well, when in Acts chapter 5, when Ananias and Sapphira lied regarding their donation that they made, Peter said, you've not lied unto men, but when you lied to the Holy Spirit, you lied to God. And so Peter defines lying to the Holy Spirit as lying to God. So when you look at the definitions of God, you find that the Holy Spirit also fulfills the definitions, that he is grieved. He's given an individual personality. That's part of the reason Jesus said, go baptize in the name of the Father, the Son, and the Holy Spirit. So you've got, it's distinct. You find the Holy Spirit at the beginning, the Spirit of God moved upon the face of the waters, and you have the Spirit giving an invitation in the end of the Bible where it says the Spirit and the bride say, come. So the Holy Spirit is a separate person, and you know, it's a difficult subject, and I won't pretend it isn't. And we need to really take our shoes off when we talk about this, because when man starts describing and defining God, we're way out of our league. But based on what is revealed, I think we can say with confidence, you've got three distinct persons in the Godhead. And I have a book on that it's called The Holy Spirit, Trinity, One God or Three. And you'll be blessed by that, Glenn. Please look at it.
7: 800-835-6747. Ask for the book called The Trinity, One God or Three. We'll be happy to send it to anyone who calls and asks. Again, it's 800-835-6747. You can also dial #250 on your smartphone. Say Bible Answers Live. Ask for the book by name, and you'll be able to get a digital download and read that right there on your phone. Next caller that we have, thank you, Glenn. Next caller we have is Brent in Georgia. Brent, welcome to the program.
21: Good evening, pastors. How are you all?
6: Doing good. Thank you.
21: So I'm interested in Proverbs 23, verses 20 and 21, and really looking at that. And it talks about overindulgence and gluttonous. And so I guess looking at that, will there be obese people in heaven?
6: I'm sorry. Well, I shouldn't laugh. I think I'm just thinking, will we have obese bodies in heaven? No, I don't think so. Is it possible for an obese person to be saved? Is that maybe what you're asking?
21: I know that's possible. I guess.
6: Yeah, I don't think in the resurrection anybody's. You see, obesity is technically it's an unhealthy condition, and so I don't think anyone's going to get a glorified body that's unhealthy. Mm-hmm. Does that make sense? I don't know if we've ever had that question.
7: Yeah, there's different factors for obesity. I mean, one could just be intemperance, but they could also be medical reasons. There's other factors that come into play. So, yeah, there are health risks, of course, as we know. It can shorten a person's life if they're obese. But that's not preventing someone from receiving Christ and being saved. But like you say, Pastor Doug, I think everyone is going to have that perfect body when Jesus comes.
6: Yeah.
7: And I don't know too many obese people that think it is a good thing for them to be struggling with weight. So they're looking forward to that brand new body as well, yeah, if they're a believer.
6: And let's suppose you have a person that's, 100 pounds overweight, which would be unhealthy, and they find the Lord and they come to the Lord and they start, working to make changes in their lifestyle, and they die before they get there. It's a process, and so they'd certainly be saved. But then there's the other question, is gluttony a sin? And I think we need to say the lusts of the flesh, whether it's sexual, a drug addiction, or gluttony, those are all sins that should be overcome.
7: Mm-hmm. All right. Good question. First time we've had that one. Next one that we have, calling from New Jersey, and it's Spenyani. Spenyani, welcome to the program.
0: Thank you, Pastors, for taking my call. How are you?
6: Doing great. Thanks for calling.
0: No problem. So my question today is about Genesis chapter 22. Why did God refer to Isaac as Abraham's only son when obviously he had Ishmael first?
6: Yeah, good question. I think it's because having Ishmael was not God's plan. God's plan was that through his son, Abraham's son with Sarah, the Messiah would come. When Abraham and Sarah became impatient because they thought, Sarah's getting too old. She's beyond the age of bearing. We're going to help God out. We're going to get this Egyptian slave and use her as a surrogate. And then Abraham and Hagar have the son, Ishmael. Ultimately, Hagar and Ishmael are sent away. And it's kind of hard for us to understand this, but God basically said, put her away, and the word is divorce. So the son that God was going to bring the Messiah through was Isaac. Now, Abraham married after Sarah died, and he threw a woman named Keturah, and he had several other sons. But when he offered his only son, Isaac was a type of Christ, and God so loved the world, he gave his son. God doesn't have several divine sons. He only had Jesus. Isaac was a type of that.
7: And I think Isaac's the only one of Abraham's children that was a miracle birth through Sarah.
6: Good point.
7: Whereas all the others were sort of, and I think, as you said, that's a type of Christ. Mm-hmm. Jesus, of course, there was a miracle birth with Mary. And it also is a reference to that it's God that would fulfill the promise. It was a man that was to fulfill the promise. So in that sense, Isaac is different from the other sons that Abraham had.
6: I think Paul addresses that too. The one was a child of kind of works, and one was a child of faith.
7: Mm-hmm.
6: Yeah.
7: Very good.
6: So hope that helps a little bit, and good question. Thank you.
7: Richard in Arkansas is listening. Richard, welcome to the program.
1: Hey, thank you for having me. I just have one quick question. I'll make it short for y'all. What does the Bible say about our pets being in heaven?
6: Yeah, that is a good question. We've had that from time to time because a lot of folks, like myself, Pastor Ross has probably had beloved pets, and usually humans outlive them unless you get a turtle, a tortoise or something. You had a parrot for a long time.
7: We did. Yeah. They live long.
6: A long time.
7: I'm laughing at that, Pastor Doug. Some of these turtles or tortoises can live like 200-300 years. They can outlive you and your children.
6: Yeah.
7: They can go.
6: They don't have
7: time.
6: A lot of personality, though. But anyway, we wonder, is there any hope for them? We love some of these pets, and we'd love to see them again. Are they gone forever? The Bible, I have to tell you, the Bible does not specifically address it. What the Bible does say is there will be animals in heaven, so we know that. And then the Bible says that the eyes have not seen, the ear has not heard, neither has entered into the heart, meaning the imagination of man, what God has prepared for those that love him. So I think when we get to heaven, there'll be a lot of amazing surprises. And among those surprises that are joyful, we may find that God is resurrecting our beloved cat or dog or parakeet or whatever it was, and that they're going to be there with a glorified body. We don't know that, but certainly not beyond him. That's as close as I think we can come. Now, we've got a friend, Steve Wolberg. He wrote a book, Will My Pet Be in Heaven? And I think he ends up with the argument that, yes, if it was a good pet. Now, dogs, maybe not cats, but dogs will be in it. I'm going to get all these letters from cat owners now.
7: All right. Well, thank you, Richard. Next caller that we have is Elizabeth in Colorado. Elizabeth, welcome to the program.
22: Thank you.
6: Hi, thanks for calling.
22: Hi. My question is, will Jesus forgive Pontius Pilate? Because in the Bible it says when he first went to Pontius Pilate and they sent him over there, that Pontius Pilate didn't find any wrong in him.
6: Yeah. Well, you know, in the dialogue between Jesus and Pilate, Jesus does say, the one who turned me over to you has the greater sin. He didn't say Pilate was sinless. Pilate said Jesus was innocent, and in spite of the fact he was innocent, he said, well, to make you happy, I'll beat him and then let him go. And, well, if you think he's innocent, why are you going to beat him? And then, because the mob is crying for his blood, instead of calling out the guard and saying he's innocent, I'm going to protect him, he hands him over because he's worried about his career and how it's going to look to the Romans if there's a riot. So I think Pilate caved, and I believe he's going to be lost. Now, I think, you know, Christ is merciful in the judgment. He realized Pilate was pressured into it, and God takes that into account. But I don't think Pilate's going to make it based on what the Bible record is. And it's not in the scripture, but in Christian history, in Roman history, it seems to say he was eventually banished to Spain. I believe it was Spain, and he committed suicide. So his wife warned him in a dream, don't have anything to do with that just man. And Pilate knew he was just, and he still condemned him. So I think he's guilty.
7: And that almost makes it worse. He knew that Christ was innocent,
6: yeah,
7: and yet he still condemned to death. He murdered him.
6: Yeah.
7: So, all right. Thank you, Elizabeth. We've got Joe in New Mexico. Joe, welcome to the program.
2: Good evening, pastors. How are you?
6: Good. Thank you, Joe. Appreciate your calling.
2: And thank you for accepting my call. I was wondering, where was Daniel when Hananiah arrived, and Ananias and those guys were in the at the golden temple, the golden statue? Where was Daniel?
6: Yeah, that's a good question. It's a little mysterious. My idea, and Pastor Ross has just got done teaching a series on Daniel, my understanding is that Nebuchadnezzar, knowing that Daniel had told him his golden kingdom would not continue, might have sent him off on business in another part of the kingdom. I don't think it was an accident Daniel was not there. But you got any thoughts?
7: Yeah, it's almost as if Nebuchadnezzar had forgotten about Shadrach, Meshach, and Abednego, or Hananiah, Mishael, and Azariah, which are the Hebrew names, because when they came before the king, he gave them a second chance, which you'd think you wouldn't have done to anyone else.
6: Yeah.
7: But it's as if he suddenly realizes, oh man, I forgot about these guys, and they're good. You know, they're good, loyal. So he said, well, we'll give you another chance. When you hear the music bow down, of course, when they said, oh king, don't, you know, you don't have to give us another chance, we worship the God, we're not going to bow down, well, then he got furious.
6: Yeah.
7: And then, you know, the furnace was heated seven times hotter. So it almost appears as though, yes, he remembered Daniel and maybe sent him off some errand, but he forgot about his three friends.
6: Yeah.
7: And yet they were just as faithful as Daniel. What a story. I mean, can you imagine if we didn't have that great story, Daniel chapter 3. So yeah, they were very loyal, just like Daniel.
6: Yeah. I heard one Bible scholar say that the Lord accomplished through those three young men on the plains of Dura that day what he had been wanting to do through the Jewish nation for 1,000 years, to be a light to the Gentiles. And they stood up and showed the power of Jehovah. And then, of course, the king sends out a declaration to the whole empire about the God of Daniel and Hananiah, Mishael, and Azariah. Anyway, thanks.
7: And, of course,
6: call.
7: Daniel had his time, too,
6: yep,
7: in the next kingdom.
6: That's
7: under
6: right.
7: Darius, where he was put in the lion's den. So
6: he stood up.
7: He had to stand up, too. All right, next caller that we have is Eric in Michigan. Eric, welcome to the program.
3: Hey, how you guys doing tonight?
6: Good. Thank you for calling.
3: I'm looking for clarification of my thought process due to my limited understanding. I've been running parallels with the operating system of the sanctuary, comparing it to the disciples and how they were taught through Jesus. And I noticed when you come into the courtyard of the sanctuary, the first thing you come to is the altar, which is where it would be where Jesus, or, you know, would be sacrificed in the New Testament. So you'd be starting at the cross in the New Testament. But the next thing you come to in the courtyard, I believe, is the laver, where you have water baptism. And then after the water baptism, you go into the holy place, where you have the 12 loaves of showbread, which would be the 12 tribes of Israel. You're learning, you know, there's a learning process going on there, where you'd eventually be sanctified. Well, of course, the Old Testament men chose not to obey. So then you go into the New Testament. If you're starting at the cross, when Jesus was resurrected, I believe he was taught for, I think, 40 days. And then after that 40 days, the disciples got the water baptism. And then after the water baptism, you have the Pentecost, where the Holy Spirit came down on top of them. I guess is the center line is like the center of the Bible. And if you go into the past or into the future, you're in a teaching situation. If you go farther into the past or into the future, you have the water baptism. It's almost like it's laid out. And then, of course, you have, if you go even farther into the past or into the future, you end up with being you're sanctified, because you would be in the holy place being sanctified, or in the future.
6: Let me jump in and tell you what I do think. You may be overthinking it. Is that okay?
3: Perfect.
6: I do think the sanctuary outlines the process of salvation. And I was with you when you said, you know, first thing, there's one door. Christ is the door. First thing you encounter then is sacrifice, the altar. It's the cross.

0: word, and Jesus is the bread. You've got the light. They had a pillar of fire in the sanctuary. God guided them. And it's a symbol for, you know, the spirit. Then you have the altar of incense. This is prayer. So you have the three disciplines of the Christian life are in the sanctuary. The bread, we read our Bibles. The light, we let our light shine. And the prayer, we commune with God. So in the wilderness, you've got those three principal disciplines of the Christian life. There's a lot more to it, but I'm just simplifying it. And then the whole idea is you go to the third phase, which is glorification in the presence of God and having him dwell in our minds. That word I've hid in my heart. So you got justification in the courtyard, sanctification in the holy place, glorification in the most holy place. So just think of it in simple terms. I know that I've heard some studies on the sanctuary that they can write a whole encyclopedia on it. It's a deep, deep subject, but probably more than we can accomplish in little sound bites of our answered time. So didn't mean to cut you off, but you were getting pretty deep there.
1: You know, we do have a study guide talking about that. It's called God Drew the Plans.
0: And our new magazine.
1: And we have a magazine
0: that's
1: talking about
0: deeper,
1: the sanctuary too. And as you said, Pastor Doug, there's many different facets and parts to the sanctuary and its application. So call and ask for that. The number is 800-835-6747. You can ask for the study guide. It's called God Drew the Plans. It's on the sanctuary. The Amazing Facts magazine is also entitled, what is that? Amazing Sanctuary.
0: Yeah,
1: I think
0: exactly.
1: That's just what it is. Amazing Sanctuary. So you can ask for that as well.
0: I think Eric would like that because it gets a little deeper into the symbolism
1: typology,
0: of
1: symbolism.
0: The sanctuary.
1: Absolutely.
0: The time prophecies connected with it.
1: All right. Do we have time for one more? Rebecca in Pennsylvania. Rebecca, we got about a minute.
2: Okay, real quick. So my question is about the Lord's Prayer. One line says, lead us not into temptation. So someone said it was anti-Christian to say the Lord's Prayer because of that line, because God does not lead us into temptation. Satan does. So what do you think about, how do you interpret that line?
0: You know what? It's actually not the best translation. It's basically saying, lead us away from our natural tendency towards temptation. So we're saying, lead us not, meaning lead us away from temptation. We're going to bid farewell. God bless you to those listening on the satellite radio. 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
1: Welcome back, friends, to our email questions. And if you have a Bible-related question you'd like to email us, it's just balquestions@amazingfacts.org. All right, Pastor Doug, here we go. Some great questions tonight. Cynthia's asking, what were the laws before the Ten Commandments were given? After all, isn't sin the transgression of the law?
0: Yeah, some folks say that, well, before the law was given, or there's no law, there's no sin, then, you know, how did they know right from wrong? The Ten Commandments were written down in the time of Moses there in Exodus chapter 20, but they existed. They've always existed. It has always been wrong to worship other gods. It's always been wrong to take innocent life. And how do we know that? Well, when God says to Cain, sin lies at your door, and Cain commits murder, he knew murder was a sin. When Joseph says, now Joseph lived long before Moses, when he was tempted by Potiphar's wife, and Joseph said, how can I commit this sin of adultery and sin against my master? Joseph knew that adultery was a sin. And so you could go through a litany of sins that they understood it was lawlessness before the Ten Commandments were given. The law was still there. It just wasn't codified yet.
1: Okay. We've got Alex who's asking, does the Bible say that Adam and Eve ate of the tree of life before they sinned? And if so, why didn't they become immortal?
0: Yeah, we would assume they did eat from the tree of life. And evidently, it's something you do more than once in eternity, because God says that the tree of life is in the new earth and that there's different kinds of fruit intimating that we would come, that, you know, different varieties or different flavors, I'm not sure. But it says

0: 12 different kinds, it sounds like 12 times a year. So, we'll come different times, we'll eat the fruit, and it must perpetuate life for a long time because Adam ate from the fruit, he lived 900 years, whereas, today we have 3 score and 10 as an average. So we think he did eat, but evidently it's something that you do ongoing. I don't think our eternal life is so much coming from the fruit. Like if you get too far out in the cosmos and you miss your meal, you're going to die. I think we have eternal life, but we're going to want to keep eating from the tree.
1: All right, last question we have here is, what would have happened if Judas Iscariot repented of his sin? After all, the Bible predicted that he was to betray Christ.
0: Yeah, well, of course, if he had genuinely repented, I think he would have been forgiven. But he reached the point of no return when he betrayed Christ. It says Satan entered him. Mm. He went out and it was dark. Don't let that happen to you, friends. Listen to the voice of the Spirit. We'll study God's word with you again next week. God bless.
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3: News. I'm John Scott. Federal prosecutors have announced charges against former Cuban President Raul Castro in the 1996 downing of civilian planes operated by Miami-based exiles. Castro, now 94, was Cuba's defense minister at the time. There's no indication Castro will be taken into U.S. custody anytime soon. He took over as president from his ailing older brother Fidel in 2006 and served until 2018. The South Carolina House passing a Republican-friendly congressional redistricting blueprint.
4: The chamber voting Wednesday on a new congressional map, sending it to the more skeptical state Senate. But some Republicans question whether redistricting could backfire, making districts competitive enough for Democrats to gain seats instead of securing all seven for the GOP. If the proposal becomes law, South Carolina would delay its U.S. House primaries to August and spend at least $3 million on another statewide election. Lawsuits against a new map are likely. I'm Julie Walker.
3: The House hearing taking a closer look at the Southern Poverty Law Center.
5: Pastor Tony Perkins is speaking at a House hearing examining allegations that the SPLC helped fuel the extremism it claims to fight.
6: SPLC was the hub, but there are many spokes that made up this wheel designed to crush Christians and conservatives. Citizens should not lose banking services, digital platforms, and a sense of safety because they believe in biblical marriage and sexuality. When government-related or regulated institutions can apply ideological labels in a coordinated fashion to silence, isolate, and financially cripple opponents, we have political targeting by proxy, and freedom is at risk.
5: Willie Nelson, Washington.
3: This is SRN News.
7: Tables mean different things to different people. To some, it is a place to stack things, a catch-all, so to speak. To others, it is a place to pile the clean laundry. Or it might be a place to work on a model car or model airplane. It can be a place to eat a meal together, but many people don't use it for that. Tables can be a positive place. Not only a place to set good food, but a place for socializing while eating. A place where families come together. In years gone by, a family ate together three times a day at the table. They might talk about the plan for the day or what had happened when the day was over. Jesus spent time eating with people at their tables. He even said that he stands at the door of one's heart and knocks and wants to come in and eat and socialize. Tables. Perhaps it's time for us to take a look once again at our tables. This is Rod Bieber with Seed Time and Harvest.
3: A Texas healthcare facility makes history.
8: Children's Hospital in Houston has established the first ever detransitioning clinic. It will help people who have undergone sex change operations to live as the opposite sex undo those surgeries. The hospital is acting under pressure, however. It is setting up the clinic in order to settle a federal lawsuit over child sex change operations it performed in the past and allegedly billed Medicaid for in violation of the rules. Michael Harrington reporting.
3: Leading developers of artificial intelligence want to recruit faith leaders. They've been meeting with Christian, Jewish, and Muslim clergy, seeking advice on how to make AI ethical. And now Anthropic's co-founder, Christopher Ola, is set to join Pope Leo when he launches his first encyclical on May 25th. This document will focus on human dignity in the AI era. This is SRN News. The UK government has quietly eased some sanctions on Russian oil to help Britons cope with rising costs. The change comes amid the U.S.-Israeli conflict with Iran, which has closed the Strait of Hormuz, causing global fuel prices to soar. British police investigating new allegations stemming from activities of late convicted sex offender Jeffrey Epstein.
9: The allegations are from documents released by the Justice Department in the U.S. investigating Epstein. No arrests have been made in the U.K. One dates back to the mid-90s to 2000. The other is from the mid-80s. The Epstein scandal has rocked the royal family and British politics because of his links to Peter Mandelson, the U.K.'s former ambassador to Washington, and to the former Prince Andrew. King Charles stripped his younger brother of his royal titles in an effort to insulate the royal family from possible new revelations about his friendship with Epstein. I'm Ed Donahue.
3: More details at srnnews.com.
10: Today's verse is focused on God's glory. Psalm 40, verse 5. O Lord, my God, you have done many miracles for us. Your plans for us are too numerous to list. If I tried to recite all your wonderful deeds, I would never come to the end of them. Psalm 40, verse 5.

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1: You know, I'm left-handed, and I really like that store at Pier 39 in San Francisco where everything is for left-handed people. What's this big emphasis about the right hand in the Bible?
2: Have you ever known any lefties who seem to carry a grudge against the right-handed world? Perhaps you're one of them. Well, if statistics hold true, then anywhere from 11 to 17% of our Between the Lines listeners will really, really relate to today's fascinating study. Now, don't get me wrong. If you're one of our right-handed majority, you're going to be enriched as well. In fact, I know that even if you're ambidextrous, you're going to catch something wonderful about God's Word here today. I'm Keith Kelly, and I'm so pleased to welcome you to another segment of this fascinating Bible Insights that will enrich your life here on Between the Lines with Pastor Don Pate. Let's join our teacher as he brings us to focus on this very curious Bible issue, the concept of the right hand in contrast to the left.
3: I'm not sure that I've ever met anybody who was right-handed who ever said, "Man, I'd give anything to be left-handed." Because I think most of us know that being left-handed in what is predominantly a right-handed world often is a bit of a disadvantage in so many ways. The few people that we have around us, what is the population number? I think I read 11%? 11% left-handed? When you've only got one out of every 10 people, we don't tend to create tools for their benefit. We don't create desks for their benefit. We don't create computer program, screens and the mouse and where it goes. We tend to not create things for the benefit of left-handed people. That since they are a minority, they just have to adjust. I remember having a friend when I was in high school when I was just starting to learn how to play the guitar, and his brother was right-handed, and his brother was older than he was, and his brother owned the guitar, and so this kid learned to play it left-handed, upside down. Whereas a right-handed person like myself, if you look at their guitar strings, they've got the fat ones toward the top and the skinny ones down toward the floor, okay? That's the standard guitar setup. Well, his brother wouldn't let him restring the guitar, so he had to learn all the chords backwards and things like this so that he could turn it around and play. So he played his guitar upside down, which was always funny to watch, but kid was good. He was, he was 10 times the player I was, but he played backward. The first dulcimer I ever touched, mountain dulcimer I ever touched, was owned by one of my church members in Michigan, and she was left-handed, and so she had it strung backwards. And I actually started picking it up and playing it backwards until I made my own first dulcimer, in which case then I went back to what is the traditional style of tuning with the strings, and I think probably now I couldn't play hers at all. At first I could, because I forced myself to play backward. In the world, we generally do not accommodate well the left-handed. There is a store, or was a store, last time I was there, in Pier 39, this tourist area of San Francisco, called the Left-Handed Store. And everything in there is geared to the left-handed people. And I'm sure left-handed people just love it. I mean, not only do they have bumper stickers and posters and things, but they've got various mugs and tools and everything geared to the left hand. I have a very dear friend who taught for many years. He taught dentistry at Louisiana State University. And he shared that federal government guidelines here in the United States required them to have X number of chairs, practice chairs, to be geared, set up for a left-handed dentist, because they had to be sensitive to the fact that a dentist couldn't work backhanded very well, that it had to be efficient. Now, you might sit here and say, "Hey, Between the Lines, Don Pate, thank you very much. You entertained me for about, 2.5 minutes here, but I don't have a clue of where you're headed." And yet, it may be that you have a little bit of a Bible understanding, and you might say, "Hey, I get it. He's setting me up. He's setting me up for a concept from the Bible that really is actually quite important, and that is the differentiation between the right hand and the left hand." Now, somebody who is right-handed, like myself, I'm sure I am not as acutely sensitive to this as somebody who might be left-handed. It's just as we see many times the Bible seems to be male dominant and women sometimes seem to get the short end of the stick and you have to work through that and process through that. Well, I suppose that if I had grown up left-handed, I'd be more sensitive to this. I'd be more sensitive to the fact that in the Bible, time and time again, the right hand is the hand of acceptance. The right hand is the good side. The right hand. There is not much actually said about the left hand that's positive at all, except for one little emendation. In Judges chapter 20, there is a compliment rendered to some soldiers, part of the army, and they were men from the tribe of Benjamin. And the Bible says that they were capable of slinging a stone, you know, slingshot kind of thing, slinging a stone with the left hand. And you know, they could do it from a great distance and not miss even by a hair, you know, that they were complimented. And it was something that sort of was extraordinary, that these men were so good, but more than that, they were left-handed. And the Bible actually refers to that. Probably our first awareness in the Bible of this issue of right and left, right hand, left hand, comes from Genesis 48. Joseph comes to his father. Old Jacob is there. Jacob's ready to bless the grandsons, Ephraim and Manasseh. And of course, he crosses his hands and Joseph gets a little perturbed and he says, Father, I don't mean to be disrespectful here, but you blew it. You know, you got the right hand on the wrong kid. You got the left hand on the wrong kid. And his father looks at him and says, no, I know what I'm doing. And so there is a sense from that first place on in the Bible, there's this sense that, hey, somehow right hand is the side of advantage. I used to have a college professor who was left-handed, and he used to be a little snarly at times, and he was so determined that he wanted to get to heaven so he could prove, in the story of David and Goliath, that the hand that slung the sling, that slung the stone, that killed the giant was the left one. Now, he was just sure it had to be the left one. In the Bible, right and left, there is a differentiation. In fact, for our listeners who are in the eastern side of the world, sort of, you know, they come from Eastern culture, not we Westerners, you folks probably already have this figured out, because even today in Eastern cultures, there is a large, noted, marked differentiation between that which is of the right hand and that which is of the left. In Exodus chapter 15, the song of victory that Miriam leads the nation in singing when their enemies are drowned in the Red Sea. It says that the Lord with his own mighty right arm has gained the victory. Well, there you have it. It's the right arm again. In Leviticus chapter 8, it is the hand of commitment. It comes from the right side. In Matthew 25, when the Lord finally begins to separate, he says, hey, sheep to the right, goats to the left. The right side is this side of acceptance. In the Deeper Look Study Guide, which is our gift to you, just all you have to do is just one little postage stamp and write us, and we'll give you the address at the end of the program, or give us a call, 800-298-9496, and say, I want this study guide. I want to be able to research this more on my own and have this, you know, in my own hands. Just give us a call, 800-298-9496, and we'll give you greater, deeper resources for your own enjoyment and growth. And one of the things that we'll share with you is a larger listing of this concept of right and left within the Scripture. Do you remember in the book of Revelation, one of the great ones, where is this majestic scroll when you come chapter 9 and 10 and 11? Where is the majestic scroll held? It's held in the right hand of God as he sits on the throne, the right hand. Now, one of the things that I often try to share on Between the Lines, and it's one of the core reasons for why we exist as a ministry, is from my own unique background where I was privileged. The Lord gave me a remarkable privilege to be able to, as a Christian Gentile pastor, become heavily involved and aware and educated in the processes of Judaism from one of the great centers of Jewish study in the world. And as a result, we try often to bring you insights from Judaism that will enrich your Christianity, that sort of add a harmony line to your growing in Christ so that you will have a fuller experience. One of the Jewish insights that you find is you begin to look at something that is called the tefillin. Now, what this is the little phylactery box that you see sometimes up on the forehead. Jesus even talked about it in the Bible. This phylactery thing, this little box that is on the forehead, and it has tails, long leather straps that come off of this phylactery box. And that whole thing together, the tails and the box and everything, that's called the tefillin. Now, the tefillin comes down, and the Jewish man takes this. This is predominantly a masculine thing. Some women will try to do it, but there's actually some scholarly argument about that. Even right now in Israel, there is some argument. I just read an article just this last Sabbath. I read an article on this, the tefillin, whether or not it's appropriate for a woman to be wearing this. The tefillin comes from Exodus 13, this binding, and it says that you are supposed to bind your weak hand. And that's your offhand. Like for me, I'm right-handed, so my weak hand, my offhand, has got to be my left hand. And so you will see usually Jewish men who wear these in morning prayer and as they're rocking and davening and things like this, you'll see this little box on the forehead and the straps that come down. And there's a very specific binding pattern of winding these straps on the offhand, the weak arm, the left arm for me. And for most people, of course, because most people are right-handed. Now, I actually have a slide. I was at the Western Wall in Jerusalem on a Thursday morning when they do bar mitzvahs. Or was it a Monday morning? They do it both Monday and Thursday, and I don't remember which morning it was. But I have a slide of two Jewish young Jewish brothers, both young Jewish men, 13, 14, 15 years old. And one of them has the strap coming down the right arm, the other one down the left arm. And it's evident that the kid with the one on the right arm, he was left-handed. He brought it down, his weak hand. The Lord refers to this concept of the arm of my strength, that you have the weak side and the strong side. You have the side of acceptance and the side of rejection. And I guess how I'd like us to think as we close out, just this couple minutes we have together, this concept of right hand, left hand, I would like for us to drift away from worrying about whether it's the right hand and the left hand. Let's not consider direction. Okay, let's not consider the physical posture, but let's just consider that concept of the strong hand of the Lord, the security of the hold of God, God's strength and ability of holding you. Let's not worry about the direction stuff. In Acts chapter 2, it is so wonderful to me that Peter and the others stand up on the day of Pentecost, and when there seems to be some curiosity, some disagreement as to what this event is all about, this outpouring of the Holy Spirit, this evidence of the Holy Spirit that is burning through this baby church. And even the onlookers there in the temple courtyard are looking and they're questioning, what's going on here? We don't understand. Something's happening, but we don't get it. And you see that in the sermon there, Peter refers to, be it known this day that Christ, the one that you crucified with cruel hands, that he this day is exalted and he has established himself where? At the right hand of his Father. The right hand. In Eastern culture, even to this day, you know, the left side, sadly, you know, yeah, it's kind of the nasty side. You do the dirty stuff of life. But the right hand is the one that is the side of commitment. But let's not think about right, left. Let's just think about the strong side of God, the embrace of God, the God who will not let you go. This matter of hope that God has a strong hand. And that's where his children are put, on his strong hand side. Not that God has a weak one, but it's sure great to be in the strong hand, isn't it? Let's pray. Father, thank you so much that you have drawn your children into your mighty strong hand. And we pray that we would be held there securely. That's our prayer in Christ's name. Amen.
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3: With SRN News, I'm John Scott. Donald Trump has delivered the U.S. Coast Guard Academy commencement address to the Academy's class of 2026. The president said the cadets have shown unbelievable heroism and exceptional selflessness.
4: You've all been tested. You'll be tested further and probably at higher levels as your career goes on, but you've been very strongly tested and you have what it takes.
3: The president called graduates the living standard bearers of America's First Fleet and suggested dangerous, quote, a statement you live by. A runoff in the Republican primary for governor of Georgia at a victory speech, Republican Rick Jackson says he'll be President Trump's favored governor.
5: As governor, I'll be like Trump, but with a southern tongue.
3: At his victory speech, Burt Jones, the other Republican candidate for governor and current lieutenant governor, says he has the backing of the president.
6: I could not leave this stage without thanking President Donald J. Trump for his undivided... He didn't just endorse me once, not twice, not three times, even a fourth time. I was so honored to have that.
3: The GOP Senate runoff will feature former college football coach Derek Dooley and Representative Mike Collins. The winner goes up against Democratic Senator John Ossoff. More than 17,000 people under evacuation orders in Southern California as a wildfire threatens suburban homes. This Simi Valley resident says the wildfire reached his neighborhood very, very quickly.
7: We lost one house here on the corner. They saved all the rest of the houses, but it was just a horrifying experience.
3: 750 firefighters are battling the Sandy Fire northwest of Los Angeles. That fire now 15% contained. This is SRN News.
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3: Two Virginia cops suspended over transgenderism.
8: Officers Megan Grabo and Martin Powers are being punished for complaining about a male officer who is living as a woman being allowed to use the women's facilities at the Norfolk Police Station. The two cops have told their story to Independent Women's Features and say they fear they will be terminated for taking a stand. Virginia has been a battleground over transgenderism, with legal fights breaking out in cities and in school systems all across the state. Michael Harrington reporting.
3: Statistically speaking, attending a weekly worship service is a pretty safe thing to do, but an attack this week on a mosque in San Diego, the latest in a spate of recent attacks targeting religious buildings, has intensified fear among clergy and worshipers. Two teenage suspects opened fire at the largest mosque in San Diego County on Monday killing a security guard and two other men before killing themselves. The case being investigated as a hate crime. This is SRN News. Single Gen Z women are outpacing the men of their generation when it comes to buying a home.
9: The young ladies accounted for 35% of all home buyers in their generation, while single Gen Z men represented 18%, according to the National Association of Realtors. The survey covered home buyers from July of 2024 to June 2025. Single women across all generations made up a quarter of home buyers, while single men accounted for 11%, a sign that single women are choosing to become homeowners and overcoming affordability challenges at greater rates than single men. Rich Thomason reporting.
3: Target remodeling stores and trying to reclaim its reputation for stocking stylish, affordable clothing. Analysts will be listening for executives to comment on whether consumer behavior has changed due to surging gasoline prices. More details at srnnews.com.
10: 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Psalm 40, verse 5. O Lord, my God, you have done many miracles for us. 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
13: Nobody expected them to win. They were basically a team of college kids. Average age was just 21. Now, their opponents had won the last four Olympic gold medals. They hadn't lost a game at the Olympics in 12 years. And their record against the United States over the previous 20 years was 28 wins against 7 losses. And in case you're forgetting the era, Soviet teams were made up from the very best players from Russia and the Ukraine and Kazakhstan and Kyrgyzstan and Uzbekistan and Moldova and Estonia and Lithuania. 15 different countries in all. The Soviets were the very best. They were full-time professionals. The United States didn't have a chance. But that U.S. team, coached by Minnesotan Herb Brooks, played their hearts out. They beat the Soviets 4-3, following a goal late in the game scored by team captain Mike Iruzioni. Then they went on to play Finland, and they beat Finland, and they won Olympic gold. What helped make that victory over the Soviets in 1980 so memorable, as it took its place in sports legend, was one of the most famous lines ever uttered in the history of sports commentary. With just seconds to go and victory now in the grasp of the U.S. team, Al Michaels famously said, "Do you believe in miracles?" Now, what happened at Lake Placid in 1980 wasn't a miracle. It was totally unexpected, absolutely. It was an upset, no doubt, but not a miracle. You know, when the New England Patriots came back from being down 28-3 to win the Super Bowl, Or when that little high school team from Indiana won the state basketball championship, or when Leicester City won the English Premier League. Now, those were surprises, absolutely, but they weren't miracles.

0: So what's a miracle, apart from me being able to stay up on these skates? I've come to Boston to talk to Mike Eruzioni, who was the captain of the U.S. Olympic hockey team that won that gold medal in 1980. In fact, he scored the iconic winning goal. I wanted to find out about miracles, the miracle on ice, from the perspective of a man who lived it. So tell me what was on your mind, on the mind of the players as you're building up to this game. We look at it now through the lens of history, but how were you looking at it then at the time?
1: An opportunity to win a game and play for a medal, play for the gold medal. And I think that was kind of the mindset. You know, you can't go in too high, you can't go in too low. You got to be focused and prepared and understand what's at stake. And I think we went in with all the emotions you have for a big game. You know, excited, you're nervous, you're curious. But I think, you know, again, our mindset was let's one shift at a time, one period at a time. And when the game's over, let's see what the end result is. And, you know, it ended up us winning. Now we got another game to play.
0: Did you come into the game with any of that political baggage or the historical baggage?
1: Yeah, no. To us, it was a hockey game. You know, we knew a little bit of what was going on around us because it was in Lake Placid. And we knew a little bit of the political climate because of the people in Lake Placid waving the flags and, you know, USA, USA chants. So the game meant a lot more to a lot of people than just a hockey game. But for us as a hockey team, it was a hockey game. You know, by us winning didn't solve all the world's problems or the crises. But what we did, I think, was we brought joy and pride back to a nation that was looking for something. You know, as a country, we were looking for something to feel good about. I mean, almost what we're dealing with now. And it happened to be us.
0: So the game is known as the Miracle on Ice. Was it a miracle?
1: No, I've never, you know, I mean, miracle's a catchy phrase, and it sounds really nice. Miracles are, to me, you know, some of the things that our doctors and nurses do day in and day out, and the lives that they save. And you read about, you know, a building that collapses, and all of a sudden, 3 days later, they find somebody that's alive. I mean, those are miracles. Those are things that I look at. I don't consider sporting events miracles.
0: Was there ever a moment looking back where, like, man, I might not have been involved in that, if but for this?
1: Yeah, I mean, I got invited to the tryout. What if I didn't make the team? What if he cut me, which he threatened to do? I mean,
0: he did?
1: Oh, yeah, he threatened right before the Olympics. And I think he was just sending a message to the team. You know, if he's willing to cut Mike, he's willing to cut anybody. Because no guaranteed spots until you got to Lake Placid. So, yeah, I you know, always think about that. You know, I sit here sometimes in my living room, or I sit out in the backyard, look around and see what I have now, and I think, boy, we could have lost.
0: Yeah.
1: We didn't. And I'm fortunate and, you know, blessed to do the things I've been able to do. But I also understand that, you know, that there's more to life than, like my dad always said, than athletics.
0: What do you tell kids who are looking to get ahead in life, not in hockey, or hockey's part of life, whether it's hockey, school, business, but in life?
1: I think it's just being a good kid. Like I told my own kids, what I did in my life is what I did. What you do is what you do. I don't care if you make touchdowns and get winning goals. I want you to be a good kid. Be a good brother, be a good sister, be a good neighbor, be a good friend. When the smoke clears, I don't want people to remember me as a guy who won a gold medal. I want them to remember me as the type of person I was. Be a good kid. Make the right choices in life.
0: Mike, we could talk all day. This has been fantastic. I really appreciate you taking your time.
1: Thank you. Yeah, pleasure.
0: Appreciate it.
1: God bless you and thanks for your company.
0: Thank you. The dictionary defines a miracle as an event that can't be explained by natural or scientific laws and is therefore attributable to a divine agency. And when you come to the Bible, you find it's full of miracles. In fact, if you were to open the Bible to its very first page, you'd be immediately confronted by one of the most remarkable lines in the history of literature. It says, "In the beginning, God made the heaven and the earth." Now, how in the world did he do that? God just made the earth? Really? Well, the Bible tells us how he did it. Back then, in the beginning, God said, "Let there be light," and there was light. He spoke it into existence. Back in the Psalms, it says, "He spoke and it was done. He commanded and it stood fast. By the word of the Lord were the heavens made, and all the host of them by the breath of his mouth." God spoke and created the world. Now, isn't that an incredible thing to ask a person to believe? But the alternative to believing that is no less incredible. In fact, it's more incredible. The prevailing alternate view to creation is evolution, and evolutionary theory posits that long ago, like really, really long ago, there was absolutely nothing in existence, nothing at all. But then something in the nothing exploded, and out of that explosion, the universe was formed. Two views. One, something out of nothing, because an all-powerful creator God created something out of nothing due to the creative power that he possesses. Now that would be miraculous. Two, something out of nothing because of nothing, which would also have to be called miraculous. So how then do you reconcile this idea of someone creating the world? Well, honestly, it's not that difficult. If you choose to believe that the God of heaven is capable of performing supernatural acts, you can believe that God did things for which there's no rational explanation outside of his creative power. You can believe that God created in 6 days before resting on the seventh. You can believe that Jesus fed a crowd of thousands one day with a little boy's lunch of just 5 loaves and 2 fish. You can believe these things, not simply because the Bible says so, but because when taken as a whole, really, there's no possibility of believing anything else. Now, it's entirely possible for two different people to genuinely read the same passage of the Bible and come to different conclusions. That happens. That's okay. That's part of the process of learning. But what doesn't seem reasonable is for someone to read the Bible and then say, I reject that. That is, I reject, let's say, the miracles of the Bible because they're not rational. Well, that's not rational because miracles are miraculous. So let me ask you, is it reasonable to believe in miracles? And if it's not, what are the implications of that? I'll be right back in just a moment with a very special guest. 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Thanks for joining me today on It Is Written. The Bible says again and again that God worked miracles. Jesus, during his time on earth, worked miracles. His disciples worked miracles. So can you believe in miracles? I would suggest you can, but can people really work miracles? Well, I'm about to introduce to you a very special guest, someone who can do the extraordinary. His name is Todd Bogue, and he is a Florida-based entertainer and magician. Todd, thanks for joining me on It Is Written.
2: Thank you very much for having me.
0: I appreciate this. So you work magic, do you?
2: Yes, I do.
0: Does that mean you perform miracles?
2: I do not.
0: You don't?
2: I do not.
0: All right.
2: Just an entertainer.
0: An entertainer. All right. But I know you're going to show me something that someone's going to say, how in the world did he do that? So what have you got?
2: We're going to do two tricks today. Sometimes you go to a magic show and a magician will steal somebody's watch.
0: Oh, yeah.
2: Or steal somebody's wallet.
0: Yeah.
2: So what I'm going to do is I'm going to steal somebody's phone.
0: Okay.
2: I'm going to steal somebody's phone. But before that, you're going to do a magic trick.
0: Oh, I am?
2: You're going to do a magic
0: trick. Oh, no joke.
2: Okay? Yes, yes.
0: All right.
2: So we're going to do the old behind the ear. I'm going to reach behind your ear, grab a pretend deck of cards.
0: Well, look at that.
2: Okay.
0: Okay.
2: I'm going to hand it to you, John.
0: Thank you. I want you
2: to shuffle those cards, please.
0: All right.
2: You got to take them out of the pretend box first.
0: Okay.
2: Take them out of the box. Lay the box on the table.
0: Open the thing up. Little flaps.
2: I like it.
0: Pull them out. Leave the box here.
2: Shuffle them up.
0: Now shuffle them.
2: Nice.
0: Put them down. I'm going to cut the deck. Do the...
2: I like it. I want you to pull a random card out.
0: Okay.
2: And what is the card you chose?
0: This is the Seven of Diamonds.
2: The Seven of Diamonds. Could you show everyone the Seven of Diamonds?
0: Seven of Diamonds. Look at that.
2: Did you turn the Seven of Diamonds around backwards?
0: Yeah, there it is right there.
2: put it back in the deck.
3: Just in the deck anyway?
2: Mm-hmm. Anywhere in the deck.
3: In the deck?
2: Shuffle them up real good.
3: Shuffle them.
2: Nice. Put them back in the box.
3: They're in the box.
2: Put the lid on.
3: Lid is on.
2: So I'll get this empty bag. I want you to drop the deck of cards in the bag. Just like that.
3: Oh.
2: That was pretend before. Now it's real.
3: All right.
2: Now, if you really turned around the seven of diamonds, that's going to be pretty cool.
3: No, I really did.
2: You did?
3: Okay. Yeah.
2: We'll see. So there should be one card turned around backwards. I don't see any cards turned around. There is one card.
3: There it is.
2: Turn the only card turned around backwards.
3: Okay.
2: Pull it out.
3: You want me to pull that out?
2: Yeah.
3: Yep. All right.
2: And show.
3: Yep. Oh, get out of here. Oh, really? Look at that. Look at that.
2: Amazing job.
3: Wow.
2: Very good.
3: The seven. Oh, okay. There it is.
2: Good job.
3: I think I might have a career in this.
2: So we're going to do something really, really spectacular now. This is pretty cool. David Copperfield once did something similar to this, where he walked through the Great Wall of China. Okay?
3: Yeah, sure.
2: But I'm going to do something similar with objects you are familiar with.
3: Okay.
2: Take my driver's license. We're all familiar with a driver's license. It's a hard piece of plastic.
3: Oh, yeah?
2: Solid.
3: That's the real thing.
2: And a cell phone. Okay? What I did is I took a cell phone case. I put a little slot in my cell phone cover. I'm going to take the driver's license and go right through the cell phone.
3: Yeah.
2: You know there's no way a solid can go through a solid.
3: No, that's right. That's solid.
2: Yep.
3: Yeah.
2: Solid. And earlier I said I was going to steal somebody's phone. I'm going to steal my phone.
3: Okay.
2: Turn my cell phone into a solid block of steel that there's no way... That a driver's license.
3: Can I touch
2: that? Yes, please do.
3: That's pretty amazing.
2: Thank you very much.
3: That's pretty impressive.
2: Fun stuff.
3: That happened right in front of my eyes.
2: Yes, sir.
3: And I have no idea how you did that. You said a moment ago you're not a miracle worker, but how in the world do you do this if it's not miraculous?
2: Years of practice.
3: Anybody ever worry about you? Ever get any feedback where people are concerned about what you're doing?
2: Yes, yes, yes. Sometimes people think that what I do is evil.
3: Uh-huh.
2: My mother, one time we were at her church, and after the service, she asked me to go backstage so her and her pastor could pray for me.
3: Okay, sure.
2: And I asked her what was wrong. And she says, we're worried about you. She says, you didn't have these powers when you were a kid. And I'm like, Mom, I don't have powers. I just do fun stuff. And I actually had to show her how a couple of tricks were done.
3: And what'd she say when she saw that?
2: Well, that's not magic. And it's all an illusion. You know, you could explain all of it.
3: So not miracles.
2: No, sir.
3: Just a man who's good at what he does.
2: I appreciate the compliment.
3: Hey, thank you. Appreciate you being here.
2: Thank you so much.
3: Thank you. We both know magicians aren't really magicians. They're illusionists, masters of misdirection, causing you to see what didn't happen and sometimes to miss what really did. Now, there is another kind of magic that people ought to stay well away from. The supernatural occult magic is evil. It's something you want to avoid. It's real. The devil is real. He's a deceiver. And he's still in the business of pulling people over into the realms of darkness. Now, pulling a rabbit out of a hat isn't miraculous. Causing a driver's license to go through a block of steel, it's incredible, but it's not miraculous. You might call it clever. It's entertainment. But we wouldn't say that about anything that crosses the line into the occult. Illusions, party tricks, sawing someone in half. They're illusions. Not magic. Not miracles. But what's way beyond clever, what's absolutely jaw-droppingly miraculous, is God's ability to perform miracles. Now, if your faith won't allow you to accept that miracles happen, I'd encourage you to reconsider the size of your God. In a moment, we'll look at some great miracles of the Bible, and I'll share a couple of modern miracle stories with you too. I'll be right back. Hey, can you show me how you did that?
2: Sure.
3: The cell phone thing.
2: Yeah.
3: So what'd you do? 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The Bible is filled with stories of flawed human beings God called to serve Him in incredible ways. He took a violent, impulsive, racist fisherman and transformed him into one of Jesus' closest disciples and one of the most influential leaders of the early church. Join me for another episode of our series, Great Characters of the Bible, as we look at the life of Peter. Peter was far from perfect. He was overly confident. He made promises he didn't keep. But his experience is an encouragement to anyone who knows the feeling of messing up as a follower of Jesus, of falling short, and wondering if you'll ever get it right. God stuck with Peter and helped him grow. And if you let Him, He'll do the same for you. Great Characters of the Bible. Peter, brought to you by It Is Written TV. Thanks for joining me on It Is Written. Miracles. There's no doubt they happened in Bible times, but do miracles still happen today? I'll share a couple of miracle stories with you in just a moment. In Bible times, to begin with, God called the universe into existence from out of nothing. That's a big one. Did the Israelites really cross the Red Sea on their way out of Egypt? Well, we know that the Israelites were enslaved in Egypt and that they got out of Egypt and went to the Promised Land. So the facts are, the Exodus really happened. It says in the Bible that the Lord caused the sea to go back by a strong east wind. Some have said that that wind was simply a natural occurrence, a weather event. Now, I'm not sure what kind of wind you would have that would create an opening in a sea, one that allows thousands and thousands of people to walk through the middle of that sea on dry ground. And what a coincidence that a strong wind happened right as Israel was fleeing Egypt. There really isn't another explanation. The sea was very shallow in a certain place? No, that's absurd. And what you've got here is a fundamental issue. The minute you start deciding that certain portions of the Bible can't be believed, you've set yourself up as the judge of the Bible, and you become the one who decides which parts of the Bible are inspired and which are not. You've chosen to play God. Remember what Paul wrote to Timothy. All Scripture is given by inspiration of God. 2 Timothy 3:16. Did Jesus turn water into wine, grape juice? The Bible writers were convinced He did. Now, you might think it possible, of course, that the Bible writers were lying about all this. Sure, it's possible, I guess, but thousands of people, eventually millions of people, were prepared to die because they believed what was written in the Gospel of John, where that story is found. Hard to imagine the Bible writers were lying. So what about miracles today? Let me give you a couple of first-hand accounts. Early in 2017, our It Is Written crew was on the beautiful west coast of Ireland at the fabled Cliffs of Moher. Stunning. We were filming for our 500 series about the Reformation. We filmed my parts, and then my two colleagues got some aerial footage with a drone. They flew the drone along the cliffs and then nearly a mile out to sea so they could get some spectacular footage of the beautiful cliffs. There was a strong wind blowing. And as the drone flew into this wind, the guys noticed the battery was draining fast. It started plunging 70%, 58%, 31%. And with this drone, when the battery level drops to 5%, it lands wherever it is. So at 500 feet above the Atlantic and still a third of a mile from land, the battery level of the drone reached 5%. But they prayed, Lord, bring the drone back. Bring back the footage we've shot. Bring back the equipment so we don't have to replace it and we don't lose an afternoon's work. The drone was at 5% and kept flying. 4, 3, 2, 1, Zero. No power left in the battery. And the drone kept flying. It eventually got above land. They brought it down. It came in and landed gently on the grass. The drone was saved. The footage wasn't lost. The program was made. No, this isn't someone being raised from the dead. But it was divine intervention nonetheless. There's no other explanation for it. When that drone arrived back, it was out of power. A friend of mine tells an incredible story about his faithful mother. Dad didn't want mother going to church with the kids, and he didn't like them taking the car. One very, very wet day, he decided that he would make sure she couldn't go to church. He removed the distributor cap from the car. The vehicle can't run without that distributor cap. Just impossible. He went off to work, happy that she and the kids wouldn't be going to church. When he came back from work, he was amazed that she was gone and that the car was gone too. He waited for her to return from church. Dad said, "Where have you been?" Mom said, "Church." Dad, agitated, "How'd you get there?" Mom, confused, "I drove the car, of course." Dad, incredulous, "How'd you drive the car to church?" Mom, bewildered, "The same way I always do." She explained, they went and got in the car, turned the key, the car would not start. She said to the kids and the neighbor kids, "Let's pray that God would start the car. There must be a problem." They prayed, she turned the key and it roared to life. But Dad had the distributor cap in his pocket the entire time. God still works miracles. Can we believe the miracles of the Bible? Of course we can. Can we believe God works miracles today? Absolutely. Does he always work miracles when we want him to? No, not always. And he understands why, and we can trust him. The greatest miracle of all is the miracle of divine grace. Every person alive is a sinner, and the wages of sin is death. But Jesus died for your sins to work the miracle of salvation in your life. The Bible tells us again and again that we cannot save ourselves. It's just not possible. But Jesus does for us what it is impossible for us to do for ourselves. If sin is burdening you down, Jesus can save you. If you feel like you're not worthy, Jesus can save you. If you're far from God right now, Jesus can save you. Yes, that's a miracle. Maybe a greater miracle than parting the Red Sea. But this is the miracle that Jesus came to the earth to perform. Now, this miracle requires your permission. That's all. Just a yes from you. A surrender to God's will. Can you make that decision? If you've made it before, make it again. Tell God you accept salvation, and the God who saves you can uphold you, just like he holds up the sun, moon, and stars. Miracles still happen. That famous commentary from Lake Placid, the broadcaster Al Michaels asked, "Do you believe in miracles?" And then he said, "Yes." Now is your chance to say yes to a true miracle, a great miracle, the greatest of all miracles. Say yes to Jesus now, and his peace and grace will flood your life. 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Let's pray together now. Our Father in heaven, we are grateful that you are the God of miracles. You called this world into existence from out of nothing. You opened up the Red Sea, carpeted the ground with manna, brought water out of a rock, and today you still work miracles. We see them around us. We have the opportunity every day to experience the miracle of grace. We thank you that you can still call something out of the nothing of a broken life. Heavenly Father, we thank you for the gift of salvation in Jesus. And friend, would you accept that gift now? Would you say to the God of heaven, "I believe in the miracle of salvation. I believe in the miracle of grace. You have my permission. Take my heart and make it yours." Lord God, we make that decision now. and believe that we are children of the heavenly King, that eternity awaits us, and that you will grow us. Keep us now, dear Lord, we pray, and we thank you for your great miracle-working power in our lives. In Jesus' name, amen. Thanks so much for joining me. I'm looking forward to seeing you again next time. Until then, remember, it is written, man shall not live by bread alone, but by every word that proceeds from the mouth of God.
4: 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We hope you have been blessed and that your faith in God has been renewed. 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
4: Our world is facing a global mental health crisis. Over 200 million people across this planet suffer from internet and social media addiction. More than half of all students have said social media made them feel less confident about themselves. Teens who spend 5 hours or more a day on their devices are 70% more likely to have a risk factor for suicide. Over 90% of parents think social media is having a negative impact on their children's mental health. In fact, the Surgeon General suggests adding a warning label that states, social media can be toxic to the mental health of young people. 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
6: Back to Genesis with Dr. John Morris, scientist and president of the Institute for Creation Research. Dr. Morris, in an evolutionary sense, what do the terms advanced and primitive mean?
7: Crisp primitive animals are thought to be those that evolved long ago, which gave rise to more and more advanced types. Single-cell organisms are the most primitive, and then marine invertebrates, and up to fish, amphibians, mammals, and eventually man, the most advanced of all. Within each mammal type, evolutionists say that the more advanced ones are the ones that are modern, but extinct varieties were hardly primitive. Chris, the whole concept of primitive advances an evolutionary idea which is wrong on the face of it. Evolution did not happen. God created each basic category, much as we see it today. None is more advanced than the other. Each is complex. And that's the way I see it from a Back to Genesis perspective.
6: Visit our website at icr.org. I'm Chris O'Brien. Thanks for tuning in.

0: I confess, sometimes I let fear get in the way of doing what God wants me to do.
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0: Well, the Bible tells me that God does not give me a spirit of fear, but instead, He gives me a spirit of power, love, and a sound mind. Now, doesn't that encourage you today? You see, Satan wants you to be too afraid to walk through the doors that God has opened. He wants you to be scared. He doesn't want you to take that leap of faith that God wants you to take. You see, Satan wants you to live in fear of your future. But God wants you to have courage, my friend. He wants you to be brave. He promises to go before you. He promises to make those rough places smooth. Remember, when Satan says, be afraid, God says, trust in me.
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4: With SRN News, I'm Keith Peters in Washington. The outcome of the primaries in Georgia is not quite decided.
5: Georgia Republicans will have a runoff on June 16th for the U.S. Senate between college football coach Derek Dooley and Mike Collins, currently a congressman, who says he's ready to go up against Democratic Senator John Ossoff.
6: Our problem in Washington is that we don't have enough Republicans. It's just that we don't always have the right Republicans.
5: And running for Georgia governor, Democrat and former Atlanta Mayor Keisha Lance Bottoms.
7: Georgians sent a clear message tonight that they want a fighter.
5: Audio courtesy of WSB. I'm Donna Warder.
4: Wheat farmers in Kansas and other states are being hit hard by extreme weather and challenging economies.
8: Punishing weather and climbing costs are impacting this year's wheat crop in the U.S. Hotter than average temperatures, late freezes, and record-setting drought in the plains has worsened the spread of wheat viruses and sped up the production of seed heads, which yields lower quality grain. Combined with tariffs and higher prices for fertilizer and fuel, longtime wheat farmers say it's not going to be a good year. The U.S. Department of Agriculture estimates production is down 21% from last year. Wheat growers will see their smallest crop since 1972. I'm Jennifer King.
4: The U.S. military says it boarded an Iranian-flagged commercial oil tanker in the Gulf of Oman that was suspected of trying to violate the American blockade. U.S. Central Command said Wednesday on social media that the MT Celestial Sea was searched and redirected after being suspected of trying to head to an Iranian port. On Wall Street, a good day as the Dow was up by 645 points. The Nasdaq rose 399. The S&P 500 advanced 79, and oil dropped below $99 a barrel. This is SRN News.
9: 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Birthdays, graduations, holidays. 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
4: A victory for religious freedom in the United Kingdom.
12: All charges have been dropped against a street preacher who was arrested for sharing the gospel with people in Bristol last year. Pastor Dia Moodley was represented by Alliance Defending Freedom International, which says, quote, "The police decision to drop their investigation is a vindication of the pastor's lawful conduct. He has been repeatedly arrested, imprisoned, and told that expressing his Christian views is a criminal matter." Michael Harrington reporting.
4: New regulations on Texas summer camps are prompting some to shut down. That includes Camp Oak Haven in Colorado County, which Orr Family Ministries has sold due to the new rules. Those regulations were introduced after deadly floods last year and require camps to implement costly safety measures like weather warning systems and fiber optic internet. Many churches in Texas use the camps. This is SRN News. Target embarked on a turnaround plan under its new CEO earlier this year.
13: It's a $6 billion plan to reverse three consecutive years of declining sales. CEO Michael Fiddelke says he's cautiously optimistic. Fiddelke took over as chief executive in February. The company is remodeling stores and trying to reclaim its reputation for stocking stylish, affordable clothing. Target is one of the first major retailers to report financial results for February through April. Analysts will be listening for executives to comment on whether consumer behavior has changed due to surging gasoline prices. John Scott reporting.
4: Samsung Electronics Labor Union in South Korea says it'll hold off a planned strike and put a tentative wage deal with management to a vote. The announcement alleviates concerns about an operation of the world's largest memory chip maker. More details at SRNNews.com. From Washington, I'm Keith Peters.
11: Today's verse is focused on God's glory. Psalm 40, verse 5. O Lord, my God, you have done many miracles for us. Your plans for us are too numerous to list. If I tried to recite all your wonderful deeds, I would never come to the end of them. Psalm 40, verse 5.

0: 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If you're a reader of the Permanente Journal, a peer-reviewed publication of medical science and the voice of health insurance giant Kaiser Permanente, you may have noticed an article that seemed just a little out of place. It wasn't talking about the latest wonder drug or new procedure that's taking the medical world by storm. No, this article was about, among other things, food, about nutrition, about the future of healing. It was written by our guest today, and I've invited him to speak to us about what he said, why he said it, and how we can benefit by his words of wisdom. Herbert Sorensen is a retired obstetrician gynecologist and past medical director of the San Diego Medical Center in sunny California. Dr. Sorensen, welcome to Healthy by Choice.
1: Thank you very much.
0: Okay, you say the future of healthcare must include integrating lifestyle medicine into the mix. What did you mean by that?
1: Well, what happened many, many years ago, there was what was called the Flexner Report. This is back in around 1914. And a decision was made at that time to really develop and continue with the medical model of pharmaceutical and surgical interventions. And the only schools that would then be certified to turn out doctors were those medical schools. And osteopaths and other people who had other avenues of healing, they were really eliminated. So for a long, long time now, we have been living exclusively with the medical model. And the medical model is appropriate for acute care. But as our population is getting older, we're facing more and more in the way of chronic illness. So what happens today, for example, in our community, we just finished building a $1 billion facility. It's on the highest hill here in Escondido. And I look at it as a monument to failure because there is no focus in terms of nutrition and lifestyle. And yet we know that approximately 70% of one's health is under one's own control. But the medical model doesn't have any avenue open for that. And that's why years ago when I got introduced to CHIP and we began to give the CHIP program, then my wife and I and our volunteers, we were able to see the results that happened. And it's interesting, the physicians are the hardest ones to work with. But we had one physician who came in who was depressed. He was on medication for hypertension, cholesterol, diabetes. And at the end of the course, he was off of all medications, and he eventually went on to lose 38 pounds. And he wrote me a note, and he said, you know, I'm trained as a super specialist. I've spent all these years in training and all these years of taking care of patients, he said, but this is probably the most important thing I have ever done for myself. And we had another physician whose uncles and his father had died of coronary artery disease. He had an elevated cholesterol. He married a little late in life and had a young child. And he came into our course, and his cholesterol, with no medication, returned to normal.
0: That's amazing.
1: And he wrote a note and he said, you know, you have given us, my wife, myself, and my child, the gift of life. So when you've seen this kind of thing and then you've been in the medical model all of your life, you realize something has to change. And then many years ago, my wife and I decided to become medical missionaries, and we went to East Africa. And this was back in the 60s. And there I had an opportunity of really observing what people look like who have not been eating the way we do. And these people were healthy. They died of many other things non-related to our chronic illnesses. So between CHIP and my experience in Africa, I really felt a passion of having to get the word out to physicians because in dealing with physicians, I found absolutely no comprehension of the principles of lifestyle medicine, which, of course, are proper diet and exercise.
0: Now, if you look back 100 years, you go back to 1914. When you go back to that time when that decision was made, we were not facing what we're facing today. It seemed that acute care was the real need in the medical profession, so they figured, let's just go with acute care because that's where the need is. Am I right here?
1: That's absolutely correct. And it's interesting, when I was in medical school many, many years ago, the earliest type of interventions we had for coronary artery disease was to recognize the fact that a person was having a coronary because of elevated enzymes. Uh-huh. And this was back at the time where Eisenhower had his heart attack.
0: Right.
1: And then from that time on, it seemed like we began to live in an epidemic. Mm. So it's certainly true in terms of hypertension, diabetes, coronary artery disease, strokes, and these things. They just were not that prevalent that many years ago.
0: Yeah. So when they made that decision in 1914, the decision was a good decision based on how it was then. Now, we have shown since then that that was a pretty bad decision because we are now moving into a very different world where all the integration is needed. Talk about that to us. When you say integrated medicine, what are you talking about? And what have we done to ourselves that now requires all of those other specialties, all those other medical ways of doing things, and even non-medical ways of doing things that we so desperately need today?
1: Well, what's happened over the years, if you look at the food industry, what I ate as a child and what many of us ate as children is very different today.
0: Yes,
1: and
0: yes.
1: When you go into a grocery store and there are 40,000 to 60,000 items there, other than where there are no labels, which is where the fruits and vegetables are, right, everything else requires a label because they are engineered foods. Mm. So we've had a huge change in terms of the food industry. We've had a huge change in terms of people being rushed and wanting fast foods. So that's really set us up. And then the other thing is people have more money today. So they eat out more, and they're consuming more things that have been engineered. The beauty of CHIP that we found, one of the greatest things that we did, was to take people on a tour of a grocery store and read labels with them and show them really, you know, what they were doing to their life, how many calories they were consuming from fat, how many they were consuming from sugar, and the amount of salt that they were consuming. So this is kind of how we got into that place. And then along comes Dennis Burkett, and along comes Nathan Pritikin, and some of these voices out of the wilderness, and nobody listened to them. And now we have good established evidence of really the power of nutrition for arresting, preventing, and reversing the plagues that are now really an epidemic in our culture.
0: But the mind of most people, the neighbor, the community, the leaders in the community, the minds of most people are still stuck in 1914, where they think that medical science is going to take care of the problems, when the problems are very different than they were then. That's what I hear you saying, right?
1: Yes, absolutely.
0: All right. Yeah. Okay. Now, integrated medicine, tell us some of the specialties, some of the areas that we are lacking, and you are telling us in this article that was in the Permanente Journal that we are needing so much. Bring us up to date on what you said to them.
1: Well, what we really need to do is, first of all, for example, in Kaiser Permanente, we have 17,000 physicians. Mm-hmm. That's a lot of doctors. And I would grant you that not more than 1% of the physicians even have a clue, because they're so busy in their practices, their personal lives, in the literature that they read. That in medical school, they were not exposed to any of these principles. And as they've gone along in their careers, they have not been exposed to any of these things. Mm-hmm. So my thrust was to try to get a conversation started and get one going. Because until we get the physicians to understand there has to be a change, there will be no major changes. And what I'd like to see is, Campbell said in the China Study and some of his other books, he said, let's make lifestyle medicine a prominent feature of healthcare, not medical care, but healthcare. So it is removed from being just a footnote. And right now, for most medical practitioners, lifestyle medicine is truly just a footnote.
0: Yes, yes. And of course, you and I have to agree. You are a physician, but I am an observer of physicians. I talk to a lot of them. You and I both have to agree that it's not just the physicians. It's the teachers of the physicians. It's the people that teach physicians how to be doctors. We need to also work there, and that's where it's the hardest, I understand, because that would require a lot of changes and a lot of money in medical schools.
1: Yeah. For example, when I was in medical school, the only nutrition that I got was in a course in pharmacy, and that's true today. And the whole system has to change. I think that the populace is kind of ahead of us. I think people are beginning to understand these things. And if you look at TV programs, if you look at books and things like that, the populace is pretty well being inundated by new information.
0: Yes.
1: And they're beginning to incorporate some of that in their life. But the physicians, just because we're stuck in this medical paradigm, and the teachers that, you know, they're being rewarded to teach what they're supposed to teach.
0: Yes.
1: But that's beginning to change. Places like Loma Linda, they're beginning to put on courses. And I'm sure there's other medical schools that are beginning to look at this that, you know, I'm not aware of.
0: Let's take a short break. And when we come back, I want to ask you about us, what we can do to bring about the change that you know we need in the modern medical field. So we'll talk about that on our return. So stay right where you are.
2: Well, I was about 50, a little over 50, and I had been obese for about 30 years and weighed about 80 pounds over my wedding day weight. I just, you know, felt tired all the time, didn't have a lot of motivation for doing much of anything. I knew I needed to lose the weight, and I needed a program that I could do easily and for the rest of my life. When I found out about CHIP, I began to apply the principles that were taught, I began to lose weight. The weight just melted off, and within a short time, I was feeling a whole lot better. I was able to fit back into my wedding dress for my 35th wedding anniversary, something I had always dreamed of and didn't think I'd ever be able to do again. And as I was walking one day, I had so much energy that I just felt like bursting into a run, which I hadn't done for many years. On top of that, I was able to play with my grandson in the park, and I wasn't getting sick anymore like I used to. CHIP just gave me my life back, and it's a lifestyle that I can do for the rest of my life.
0: For more information about CHIP and how it can transform your life, go to chiphealth.com. Welcome back to the program. I'm your host, Charles Mills. Our guest today is Dr. Herbert Sorensen, retired obstetrician-gynecologist, author. He is writing for journals, medical journals, and he wrote an article recently in the Permanente Journal about the future of healthcare, and it says integrating lifestyle medicine. Dr. Sorensen, you have outlined very clearly for us in the first part of this program what needs to be done, and in the medical world, what can we in the patient world, we as the people with the illnesses and the lifestyle issues and the problems we're facing and all the information that's coming at us from all kinds of directions, what can we do to help our doctors learn this, use it, and bring healing to our bodies?
1: Well, I think that there is something that should occur in a medical encounter that rarely occurs. And that is that we should break the cycle of going to a physician and expecting them to be a pill fairy. And what we should do at the end of the visit, and what I always do, is when the doctor is outlining a problem, I always say, what can I do as an individual in terms of helping myself so that I can apply strategies in terms of my health that are long-acting and not taking medications?
0: But doctor, that takes time, and that takes energy, and that takes us away from our life. We want to live our life. We want to have our fun. We want to eat our food. We want to drink our drink. We want to have the good life. You're taking us away from the good life. How dare you?
1: Yeah, well, this is why the mantra of healthy by choice is so important.
0: Yes.
1: And when I'll tell people, I'll say, you know, in looking at medical care, for the last 10 years of the average American, they spend their life in disability. And if you point out the fact to people, you'll help them make these choices. And it's interesting, my wife and I were in Mexico, and we were asked to put on a little lecture down there. And a man that we had met a year before, and we had talked to him just briefly about nutrition. When we came back, he gave us this big hug, and I thought, you know, what's going on here? And he said, look at my belt. And he was down four notches, and that occurred just after a conversation the year before of maybe a half hour. So we went to give the course, and he said something that I think really is hard-hitting. I asked him to introduce us. So he could kind of set the scene. And he said, you know, I've never listened to any of these things, but these people came in and they just really pointed out that there's something very important in our life, and that is the God-given right to have health. And he said, from this I have learned that the greatest gift I can give myself, my family, and my friends is to be healthy. Because most of us, if we have parents and brothers and sisters and things, we see them beginning to slide into this last 10 years. And I think if you focus with people on that, they'll say, yeah, I see this, I relate to this, and I really don't want it. And then what I try to do is I'll ask people, have you seen Forks Over Knives? Have you read the China Study? Have you read Reversing Coronary Artery Disease? Depending on, you know, how intellectual the person is, but I'll almost always start with, have you seen Forks Over Knives?
3: Yes.
1: Because to me, this is one of the most powerful tools that we can use in communicating with other people.
0: Yeah, I tell you what, Brian Wendell, who is the producer of that, is a friend of mine of Forks Over Knives, and he sent me an advanced copy of that movie. And when I first saw it, I emailed him and I said, Brian, you're about to change the world. And he did. It's been out for a couple of years now, and it's just, things are different now because of that movie, Forks Over Knives. And listener, Dr. Sorensen is so right. That is something that we recommend always on this program, that you take a look at that movie called Forks Over Knives. And it's a pretty incredible thing. So it began the conversation. It launched the change. Now, you've identified, Dr. Sorensen, what we can do for our older folk, for the gray hair people, when they're facing those last 10 years. What about the 20-somethings? What about the 30-somethings that come and you say, well, I'm going to live forever. I'm not going to have these problems. I'm going to bring more fruits and vegetables into my life. I'm going to go for a walk more often. I'm going to cut back on the things that are bad for me. They don't see what you see. How do you explain to them what's coming if they simply do this cut back, do a little bit better, and include some fruits and vegetables? What do you say to them?
1: Well, that's really the beauty of lifestyle medicine, because wherever a person is, because we speak of prevention, arrest, and reversal. And if you can point out to people, and people will see it as they look around and they see confreres and parents and relatives getting older, they will see themselves in the future. And if you just really point out to them, you know, you really have an opportunity of preventing this. Because so much of medicine has been related to the treatment of chronic illnesses. So this is a whole different mindset. Here you have in your hand something, you know, for prevention. This is where we need to bring things down into schools and everything else and show them there are ways. It's important to go with prevention, but I agree with you that the earlier generation, the younger people, that's a hard thing.
0: Yeah.
1: And then the other hard thing is people will say, I will never give up meat. You know, why a physician will say, you know, I like lobster thermidor, so why should I talk to my patients about nutrition?
0: Yeah.
1: Well, these are all impediments, but I think we need to look beyond the impediments with vigor and enthusiasm and just get the message out in any way we think is appropriate for that individual.
0: Knowing what we know, those who listen to this program have learned what you are saying, and you are saying it so eloquently today. Knowing what we know, is it really suggested by you and others that if our doctor who likes that lobster thermidor and doesn't want to change, should we change doctors? Is it really necessary for us to go find someone new? Would that be a good idea?
1: Well, I think you always want somebody that you're comfortable with. Mm-hmm. And we're going to begin to have more and more choices in terms of physicians.
0: Not only choices in physicians, but in types of physicians, I hear you saying.
1: Yeah. Yeah, okay. But that's coming very, very slowly.
0: Yes.
1: There are physicians whose practices are, you know, are built around nutrition. But I think that for the individual patient to change the physician, they can go in and challenge them occasionally, too. It's always good to challenge the physician. Have you read the China study? Have you seen forks over knives? Things like this. But I would say we don't have a large enough cadre of really trained physicians today. It would be hard to find one. So I would say educate yourself and do these things yourself. You have ability to control 70% of your health yourself.
0: Mm-hmm.
1: So educate yourself. Try to find a physician you can work with. Try to educate them a little bit.
0: Mm-hmm. Well, okay. All right. I hear what you're saying. And, you know, immediately I sort of cringe. Educate my physician. Yeah, you don't educate a physician. The physician knows what the physician knows. And he's gone to school for umpteen thousand years. And he has spent all this money. To say you're going to educate a physician is, to me, fighting words. How do we do that? Tell me how to do that. Do you bring him a copy of the book? Do you bring him the movie? Do you say, hey, check this out?
1: I would tell them, for example, that Forks Over Knives is on YouTube. And tell them, you know, it's very simple. And maybe you and your family would like to sit down and watch it. And then what you do is you come back next time and just gently say, hey, did you have a chance to see Forks Over Knives?
0: I love it. I love it. Yeah.
1: I think this is really an immense vehicle. And it's so easy to use today, so available. And it covers so many topics.
0: Now, Dr. Sorensen, are you optimistic as far as Kaiser Permanente is concerned, the thousands of doctors they have there? Are you seeing any movements? You wrote the article, and you expressed interest even in other articles that have been written for this journal. Are you seeing a groundswell in the physician world to accept what you're talking about?
1: Yeah. This is beginning to happen, and the difficulty is most of the blockage that occurs at the administrative level. It's very, very difficult to make changes. So what I have done is, because I've had some time at Harvard Business School, I look at this in terms of how can one really structure this change. And I've identified two consultants, and they have agreed to come in if Kaiser would ask them. And what they basically do is they lay out a plan, and the plan can be briefly explained in terms of CoreCo and NewCo. CoreCo means the core business, and that is the medical care, the medical model. NewCo would be the new company. And what I see, the ideal, if I were a czar of the world and could effect this type of change, I would show how a new business model could be set up. This would be set up, for example, in an industrial center. You don't have to build something next to the hospital. This really is very separate from the medical model.
0: Yes. Yes.
1: And what you do there is you would have people who are trained in this, and if you have somebody who is interested in prevention, they go over there for education. If you have somebody with a sign, such as elevated cholesterol, they would go over there. If you have somebody with a symptom, such as I've got tingling and pain in my feet and I'm a diabetic, they would go over there. So what happens is that you would have a NewCo that is coordinated with the CoreCo, the core business, has a new business associated with it that's integrated into it.
0: Wow.
1: And that is the model that I would like to see occur. This has been done in business, for example, when the New York Times went from print edition to a web edition. That was a huge adjustment. And the consultants I have identified are skilled in terms of keeping people making these changes from having to relive past problems. In other words, they're made aware of these things, and they can go into a situation like this with their eyes wide open and understand really what's going on. So I see in the future a radical change. And if that change doesn't come about, then there will be companies that come in and develop what I call freestanding collateral systems, the same as in the treatment of alcoholics. The medical care system did nothing. But two men in a hotel who understood the problem, they started Alcoholics Anonymous.
0: Yes.
1: So they really took over the care of alcoholics, and I term that a freestanding collateral system. I would like to see within Kaiser and within the healthcare industry an integrated one, where the two communicate, but they're using entirely different skill levels.
0: And you have got to begin by getting those two levels to like each other. You've got to get the physicians to like the integrated side of this thing. You've got to at least have them accept it and give it some validation. Am I on the right track here?
1: Well, this is why I have suggested that forks over knives be shown at all medical centers.
0: Yes, yes.
1: Repetitively, yes. Not only for the physicians, but for the staff and for any patients that would like to see it. You have to change the mindset. The other thing is, I just received an email from somebody last night who puts on all kinds of programs for physicians and others who are really interested in lifestyle medicine. And if I can get that individual or some other individuals, most of the medical groups have a major symposium. It's usually a 3-day symposium.
0: Right.
1: And if we could get a 3-day symposium just on lifestyle medicine, you got to get the words out to the administrators and to the physicians, the nurse practitioners, and everybody else. Once they understand the concepts, then they will have respect for the people and understanding of those who will be handling the chronic conditions and prevention in a different way. So I agree with you. You can't have two camps.
0: No.
1: And that's what I'm trying to do. I'm trying to lay the groundwork for conversation that will continue, and then set up a system in which they are independent and yet integrated.
0: My. Listener, we have just been given a behind-the-scenes look into the medical world of what's going on, the demands that we're making. We want our doctors to help us get well. We want them to get away from this, you know, a pill for every ill model. And it is happening, and I am thrilled by what you've said today, Dr. Sorensen. I am just absolutely thrilled by this. And listener, we invite you to the website, chiphealth.com. 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Until next time, this is Charles Mills, along with Dr. Herbert Sorensen, inviting you to be healthy by choice. Goodbye, everyone. 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
4: With the Wall Street Business Report, I'm John Scott. The stock market bounced back after pressure eased on Wall Street from the bond market and oil prices gave back some of their big gains. The S&P 500 climbed 1.1%, its first rise in 4 days. The index not far from the all-time high it set last week. The Dow added 1.3% and the Nasdaq Composite rallied 1.5%. Stocks got a lift from easing yields in the bond market, which halted their recent climbs on worries about inflation. The yield on the 10-year Treasury fell back below 4.60%. The Dow gained 645 points today to close at 50,009. The Nasdaq was also up, gaining 399 points to 26,270. The S&P 500 added 79 to 7,432. For the Wall Street Business Report, I'm John Scott.
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0: When you said to me, I would rather be dead than married to you, I'm going to admit that was probably the worst thing you have ever said to me.
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2: I don't know what I was thinking. You were
0: reading the Bible.
2: I know.
0: You said, I relate to what Paul said.
2: To live is Christ, to die is gain. And our marriage was in such a bad place in the first 6 months. And, you know, I thought I was supposed to share every little thought of my heart.
0: That was awful.
2: That was the truth, but it was not the thing to say. And I should have just kept that to myself.
0: We have to be careful with our words. Words matter. They pierce our hearts and they can destroy marriages.
2: The best decision I ever made was to marry you.
0: Aww.
2: I take back those words.
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9: With SRN News, I'm Keith Peters in Washington. The wind-driven Sandy fire continues to burn in the hills above Simi Valley, about 30 miles northwest of Los Angeles. Ventura County Fire Department spokesman Andrew Dowd says 750 firefighters are battling the Sandy fire.
10: Firefighters were challenged initially by rapid fire growth in windy conditions. Sadly, we did have one home that we've confirmed has been destroyed. And while that is only one home, it is the home that belonged to the family that lived here for many years, and a tragic loss for that family.
9: The fire is 15% contained as of this morning. With primary elections taking place in six states Tuesday, many eyes were on a Kentucky House race.
11: I have called and conceded the race.
12: Republican Congressman Thomas Massie has criticized the Iran war, pushed for the release of the Jeffrey Epstein files, and voted against President Trump's big tax bill last year, repeatedly drawing comments like this Tuesday.
13: Thomas Massie's a terrible congressman. He's been a terrible congressman from day one.
12: And a Trump-backed primary challenger, Ed Gallerine.
14: I want to thank President Trump for his support, his endorsement, and his counsel.
12: Massie, the latest Republican lawmaker to lose after being declared disloyal by the president. I'm Ben Thomas.
9: Federal prosecutors have announced charges against former Cuban President Raul Castro in the 1996 downing of civilian planes operated by Miami-based exiles. The announcement was made Wednesday as the Trump administration escalated pressure on the socialist government. On Wall Street, the Dow up by 645 points, the Nasdaq rose 399, the S&P advanced 79, oil below $99 a barrel. This is SRN.
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9: News. A challenge to Ohio's new abortion amendment.
15: Pro-life advocates have filed a lawsuit to stop the legislation, arguing that its enactment actually violates the state constitution. The plaintiffs argue the constitution clearly says that a constitutional convention must be called to enact such an amendment. It cannot be ratified solely by a vote of the people. Janet Porter of Faith to Action tells LifeSite News that if this challenge succeeds in Ohio, it could prompt similar actions in other states. Michael Harrington reporting.
9: As the 250th anniversary approaches, historians are urging Americans to remember one important founding character who rarely makes it into the limelight. William Billings was a pioneering Christian songwriter who also penned a number of tunes supporting the revolution. Billings, who lived in Boston, composed hundreds of sacred hymns and anthems designed specifically for Christian worship. This is SRN News. Here's the Wall Street Business Report.
4: The stock market bounced back after pressure eased on Wall Street from the bond market and oil prices gave back some of their big gains. The S&P 500 climbed 1.1%, its first rise in 4 days. The index not far from the all-time high it set last week. The Dow added 1.3% and the Nasdaq Composite rallied 1.5%. Stocks got a lift from easing yields in the bond market, which halted their recent climbs on worries about inflation. The yield on the 10-year Treasury fell back below 4.60%. The Dow gained 645 points today to close at 50,009. The Nasdaq was also up, gaining 399 points to 26,270. The S&P 500 added 79 to 7,432. For the Wall Street Business Report, I'm John Scott.
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5: Today's verse is focused on God's glory. Psalm 40, verse 5. O Lord, my God, you have done many miracles for us. 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Psalm 40, verse 5.
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16: 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Join our hosts, Gary Gibbs and John Bradshaw, speakers for the Amazing Facts Ministry, as they now open the Bible and discuss themes that affect your life today. Stay tuned, because the next 15 minutes will deepen your understanding of God's Word.
17: Hi, friends, and welcome to Bible Talk, where we talk about what the Bible has to say to us today. I'm John Bradshaw, and with me is Gary Gibbs. Hi, Gary.
18: Hi, John. We have an exciting topic today. We're going to talk about what the Bible says about adding years to our life in this life.
17: You know, if you go back to the beginning of the Bible, Gary, people were living to be, what, about a millennium old, Methuselah, 969. People lived a long time back then.
18: Can you imagine living 1,000 years? You know, here we are. You know, if you just took the last 1,000-year period from year 2000 back to 1000, and look at all the technological advances you would have lived through and all that stuff. It'd be phenomenal to live 1,000 years.
17: And it was God's plan for us to do so. As a matter of fact, it was God's plan for us to live, well, forever.
18: Now, of course, because that's how he created us. But it was sin that shortened our lives. But you're saying even after sin, we lived to be 1,000 years.
17: 1,000 years or so people were living back then. Today, if you live to be 75, that's great. 85, that's really great. Over 85, and you've exceeded all expectations. There are still people on the world, on the planet today, who live a good long time.
18: There really are. In fact, my wife's grandmother, that is, visited a people in northern Pakistan years ago called the Hunzas, and they're renowned now for their longevity. They live, John, to be 120 to 140 years old, and they're not a decrepit 120 years old.
17: What a lot of people, I think, don't understand is that one of the reasons these people are living so long, the Hunzas, is that to a large extent they are following God's program for good health.
18: God's program. You know, John, that sounds like something I would see at the grocery store checking out on the tabloids there. It would say, discovered God's program for health.
17: Well,
18: just like Elvis was spotted recently.
17: Well, you will find God's program for good health, but you'll find it in the book of Genesis and not in the Inquirer or something like that.
18: Well, what's that program?
17: Genesis 1, verse 29. God said, behold, I have given you every herb. Now, you'll notice that's a herb, not an herb.
18: It's not an herb.
17: No way, it's a herb. God, since I came to the United States, I've made a lot of concessions in the way I speak, but I'm sorry.
18: You're not going to give up that one?
17: Herbs are still herbs.
18: All right.
17: He gave us every herb bearing seed, which is upon the face of all the earth.
18: Sounds like cannibalism to me.
17: Yeah. And what about on top of that? every tree in the which is in the fruit of a tree yielding seed. To you that shall be for meat, or in other words, for food.
18: For food. So you're saying that the Bible, right here in the very beginning, before sin, mankind was given the permission to eat what? Fruits, nuts, and grains.
17: In fact, a higher authority than I is saying that. That's right out of the Word of God. Very clear. That was God's plan in the beginning. You know, in the Garden of Eden, before sin came, there was no death, you know. God never told Adam that when he got hungry to march out there and slaughter himself an animal and fry up its flesh. That just wasn't on the menu in the restaurant there in the Garden of Eden.
18: So when did it get on the menu? When did we start filleting fish and cutting steaks and all that? When did that come onto our menu?
17: The Bible records it in Genesis chapter 9 in verse 2. In verse 3, God says to Noah, every moving thing that liveth shall be meat for you, even as the green herb, have I given you all things. And then he says, but flesh with the life thereof, which is the blood thereof, you shall not eat. After the flood, you know, there weren't too many watermelon patches and wheat fields and veggie gardens. And God had said, go ahead now if it's your desire to eat some of these animals now.
18: So he said, okay, now since all the vegetation was destroyed, now you can eat meat.
17: Well, he had to eat something, right?
18: Where did they get it from?
17: Well, they'd taken the animals on the ark, hadn't they? And notice something about this. Genesis 7, verse 2. I want you to notice something about these animals now.
18: Yeah, I wonder where you're going with this, because it seems to me, you know, if they took these animals on the ark, I think a lot of people would say, and they started eating them, you'd wipe out these species, wouldn't you?
17: Well, you would, you know, because we were told as children, the great majority of us, that God told Noah to take the animals on the ark. How?
18: Two by two.
17: Two by two, right. But did you know that's not actually the fullness of what the Bible says?
18: Really?
17: Get ready for this. This might be the most amazing thing you've learned all week.
18: Well, and let's look at it.
17: I mean that, too, now. Genesis 2, verse 7. God says, Of every clean beast thou shalt take to thee by, are you ready?
18: Okay.
17: By sevens.
18: Sevens.
17: Sevens, the male and his female. And I'm not reading any shady translation of the Bible here. And he says, of the beasts that are not clean, take them by two, the male and his female. God was saying, Noah, when you get off the ark, you won't be wanting to eat any of the unclean animals. So take plenty of the clean so you can offer sacrifice, presumably, and so you've got some of them to eat when you get off the ark.
18: So that's when he gave them permission to eat meat, and this is where they got it from. It was the animals they took on.
17: The clean
18: animals.
17: They took
18: some by two, some by sevens.
17: Right.
18: The clean. Well, what's a clean animal? Are those the 4-H animals? You know how the kids growing up in the country have the 4-H animals? They put them through the fair. They scrub the pig. They powder them. They put the bow in his hair.
17: Well, that's one way.
18: And he looks, I don't even know if pigs have hair. They put the bow on his tail.
17: I can see a bow in the bristles of a pig right now.
18: So he's clean now. Is that the clean animal he's talking about? Is he talking physically clean, spiritually clean? What's the clean? What's the unclean?
17: You know what you're going to discover right here is that one of our 4-H students can scrub a hog till the cows come home, and that hog is never going to be clean in the biblical sense. Shall we look at that in Leviticus chapter 11?
18: Okay, so there it tells us in Leviticus 11 what's a clean and unclean animal?
17: Leviticus 11 shows us the distinction between clean animals and unclean animals. And listen, before I read this, I feel like you or somebody might be about to say, stop right there, John.
18: That's for the Jews.
17: Yeah.
18: Yeah, because Leviticus, John, I know somebody's thinking that. Leviticus is for the Jews. It's talking about Moses, the children of Israel, leaving Egypt, definitely for the Jews. And somebody's thinking right now, what do you mean clean and unclean? That's Old Testament. That's for the Jews.
17: Now let's nail this thing shut right here. God spoke to Noah and he said, Noah, some of these animals are clean, some of them are unclean.
18: Well, someone might say, yeah, but wasn't Noah an Old Testament person? Wasn't he an Old Testament Jew?
17: Well, you ask, you tell me now, how many Jews got on Noah's Ark? The Jewish nation wasn't called into existence for years after the flood. There were no Jews in existence at the time of Noah's Ark.
18: So just because Noah's Old Testament doesn't mean he was Jewish.
17: He certainly wasn't Jewish, you know. He was anything but a Jew. There were no Jews at the time of Noah, see, proving beyond a shadow of a doubt that this distinction between clean animals and unclean animals is way before the Jewish race. It's not peculiarly Jewish.
18: Because God is telling Noah, take on the clean animals. So Noah had to know in his own mind what was a clean animal by sevens and what was an unclean animal he'd take on by twos.
17: And let's us right now know in our mind the distinction between clean and unclean animals. God says in Leviticus 11:2, these are the animals among the beasts now which you can eat. Whatever parts the hoof and is cloven-footed and cheweth the cud among the beasts, that shall you eat. So you see, it's got to meet some criteria.
18: So it has to have a parted hoof.
17: Yep.
18: And do what else?
17: And chew the cud as well.
18: What's that? What's chewing the cud?
17: Well, like a cow does that, right? It has a very efficient way of processing and dealing with its food that it eats there.
18: Okay, so it re-chews its food, well, basically, a second time.
17: Cow has
18: it?
17: Multiple stomachs, and yes. I don't want to get... Someone might be eaten right now. They regurgitate that thing and chew. It's gross, but it's very clean.
18: That's what
17: clean.
18: The cow does. That's not what the person who's listening that's eating right now does.
17: I sure hope not.
18: Okay.
17: Verse 4, these are the things that you shall not eat of them that chew the cud or of them that divide the hoof. God lists some of the things that are unclean right now.
18: All right, now these are some of the things. They have one of these criteria, and they chew the cud, but they don't have the cloven hoof.
17: Yeah, or maybe vice versa.
18: Or vice versa.
17: Now, he says the camel chews the cud, doesn't have a split hoof, it's unclean. Now, Gary, because of what we've read in the Bible, I'm asking you right now to swear off camel from now on.
18: Well, camel doesn't bother me. I've never smoked camels, cigarettes, and I don't eat camels.
17: All right.
18: Soufflé of hump of camel. Doesn't interest
17: no
18: me
17: problem.
18: Whatsoever. Now, there might be somebody somewhere that eats camel.
17: Chewing on the leg of a camel right
18: it
17: now.
18: It sure is not me.
17: You've been shocked right now. You discover those camels are not clean.
18: Oh, they stink. No camel for me, John.
17: All right, good.
18: But now, it's unclean.
17: It's unclean. All verse 5, the coney, that's like a badger. It chews the cud, but it doesn't divide the hoof. It's unclean.
18: He's too ugly. I wouldn't want to eat him anyway.
17: All right, verse 6. Now we get a little closer to home here. There's not too many people. All right, Ma, I'm off to shoot us some grub, and they go out and knock off a camel out in the back field. But there are many people who might go out and shoot themselves a little bunny rabbit or something like that. And the Bible says in Leviticus 11:6, and the hare, and that, of course, would be the rabbit now. This is Bugs Bunny. Because he cheweth the cud but does not divide the hoof, he is unclean to you. Now, that's getting a little closer to home here.
18: Well, it really is close to my home because I grew up shooting little bunny rabbits.
17: Tell me what you learned about those little bunnies that you shot.
18: Well...
17: Were they the cleanest things on the planet?
18: They're cute, John. But...
17: That's about where it ends, though.
18: Yeah, blowing them away is not as much fun as I thought it was.
17: Yeah.
18: And then you skin them and you eat them, and they're really unclean. In fact... They can have worms and all sorts of stuff.
17: Diseases like warbles and these sorts of things. Do you think God knew what he was talking about?
18: Yep, very practical here.
17: So if that's practical, let's read the next verse and see how practical you think that one is. Verse 7 says, and the swine, though he divides the hoof and is cloven-footed, he does not chew the cud, he is unclean to
18: you. Now, you're really close to home there.
17: Yeah, I know someone's going to say, oh, he stopped preaching, he went to meddling, but... But the Bible says it, you see, and when you stop and consider what science tells us about pigs today, well, we understand that God, again, knew what he was talking about when he declared them unclean. These are animals which are known to be harbors of trichinosis, or the trichina larvae, these little parasitic worms that get into the tissue of the animal. You eat the animal, and it ends up invading your system as well. Everybody knows that when you take that pork home, they tell you that you should cook it
18: real well.
17: Real well.
18: Very well done.
17: For the purpose of doing what?
18: Killing all the worms.
17: Now, do you want to eat those worms even though they're dead?
18: Well, no. No.
17: Again, we know that from another aspect, these animals are very high in fat. Cholesterol from them is a real big problem.
18: John, we probably don't have time to go into it, but you know, you're really starting to sound to a lot of people like you're legalistic.
17: Well, I want to assure you that to do anything out of love for Jesus Christ is anything but legalism. Now, we don't have time to exhaust that this time, so join us again next time. And be sure you get this week's Bible study offer, You Wouldn't Do This. And join us for more next time on Bible Talk.

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1: With the Wall Street Business Report, I'm John Scott. The stock market bounced back after pressure eased on Wall Street from the bond market and oil prices gave back some of their big gains. The S&P 500 climbed 1.1%, its first rise in 4 days. The index not far from the all-time high it set last week. The Dow added 1.3% and the NASDAQ composite rallied 1.5%. Stocks got a lift from easing yields in the bond market, which halted their recent climbs on worries about inflation. The yield on the 10-year Treasury fell back below 4.60%. The Dow gained 645 points today to close at 50,009. The NASDAQ was also up, gaining 399 points to 26,270. The S&P 500 added 79 to 7,432. For the Wall Street Business Report, I'm John Scott.
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3: Did you know that you have three eyes? Stay tuned for today's Creation Moment. And now, here's our Creation Moments host, Ian Taylor.
4: Did you know that you have three eyes? In fact, someday your third eye may provide spare parts that might be necessary to repair the two eyes you normally think about. Scientists have known for more than a century that the western fence lizard has a third eye. Its third eye can be seen as a white spot on the top of its forehead. While the third eye is an extension of the pineal gland, it has a retina, lens, and cornea. While this third eye is unable to focus light, it does sense light. Pineal eyes are also found in other lizards, frogs, and lampreys, but not in mammals. According to evolution, human beings are supposed to be closer to mammals, and scientists did not expect to find the third eye in human beings. However, when medical researchers investigating the human pineal gland compared their findings with eye researchers, they were astonished. Both the pineal and the retina make melatonin, an important chemical in our daily rhythm that also affects our mood. Your pineal gland also makes a number of proteins that were thought to be made only by the eye and that are necessary for processing light. And like the pineal, the eye also serves as one of the body's timekeeping mechanisms. There are so many similarities between the eye and the pineal in humans that scientists hope to one day use a person's pineal as a source of genetic spare parts to treat some eye diseases. Such a treatment might have been possible today if scientific progress had not been retarded by scientists' belief in evolution.
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In a tradition dating back to at least the 1600s, whenever a new mayor is elected in High Wycombe in the UK, the mayor is publicly weighed and his or her weight announced to the people, as happened on May the 20th, 1958. It was believed that if the mayor had put on weight since the last election, he or she was living too well on the back of the taxpayer. A lot is expected of leaders, but it isn't too much to expect that they not be corrupt. Leaders who forget that they are there to serve the people who elected them do themselves real harm. Proverbs 15:27. He who is greedy for gain troubles his own house, but he who hates bribes will live. Any leader who leads to enrich him or herself has not only an integrity problem, but a spiritual problem. Leaders ought to be honest, people of principle, especially in the church. John Bradshaw, It Is Written.

In the early centuries, Rome would lay down the challenge. Either abide by how we want you to live, or leave your place of residence and leave your place of worship. And the Waldensians treasured God's word more than they treasured their home. And so they would leave and go up into the mountains. Life would not have been easy here in the Waldensian Valleys. The children growing up would have had to learn very quickly the lessons of self-sacrifice and self-denial, frugality and economy. Their parents treasured these principles from the Bible, and they wished to bestow them upon their children. They treasured them so much that they retreated up here. And here in the mountains, they wanted to teach two things. Number one, they wanted to teach them purity of life based on God's word. And number two, they wanted to teach them to be a missionary and take the faith that they had and take it further afield than just the valleys in which they lived. And so they would have schools up here, and they would have places of worship, sometimes in caves, where they could teach their children and their young people how they could go out as missionaries and share this message.

The Waldensians fervently believed in the Bible. They believed that they should follow it, and they treasured it. The Waldensians believed in the commandments of God that had been given through the Bible, and they sought to keep them. And they were often persecuted for their faith and had to retreat up to the higher valleys. And here in this place of worship, it's just a cave. Today, you come here, you have to creep down through the entrance to get in. The rock walls are on each side. But here in this cave, it's almost a sacred spot. It's a place where they would gather together for worship, but also at times they would gather together to hide from the Roman soldiers. To me, it's encouraging to know that even when they were scattered in the mountains, they would still find time to worship together. And I believe it's very important that we today meet together with fellow believers and worship. But the thing that stands out to me here in this place of, that's not that pretty by earthly standards. There's no gold-plated pulpit. There's no marble table. There's just rocks. They're wet. But it's the quietness and the peace and the simplicity and the purity of this place that is striking. Is that if these Waldensians would gather here, not just once, it wasn't just a one-off, it may have been repeatedly, it may have been over years, or may have been even over decades, that they would gather together to worship in caves like this that are dotted around these mountains. For us, church is so comfortable or so convenient. I'm sat on a cold rock, but oftentimes in church we sit on nice comfy chairs. The heating may be on. It may just be 5 miles from our house or just down the road. And yet sometimes we think, I'm not too keen to go. And I think back to myself, yourself, wherever we are. We have a time of relative peace, a time of relative freedom where we can gather together and worship, where we can meet fellow believers. And my appeal is, don't waste the opportunities that you have. Don't be so comfortable or so convenient that we miss the opportunities that we do have. God has given us great opportunities now. Let's take advantage and use them and take this message to the world around us.

0: 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Hi, I'm Joni Erickson Tada, and in a world where information crisscrosses the globe overnight, God gives us the world of Christian radio as one of the most effective ways to send forth the good news. 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
3: Today's verse is focused on God's glory. Psalm 40, verse 5. O Lord, my God, you have done many miracles for us. Your plans for us are too numerous to list. If I tried to recite all your wonderful deeds, I would never come to the end of them. Psalm 40, verse 5.

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3: The docks are sure crowded today, Paul.
4: They're that way every day. Tarsus is a very busy city. Look at that load of tents. I bet some of them come from my father's shop.
3: The way you and your father work, I bet all of them come from your shop. How can you stand being there all day working with goat's hair?
4: We Pharisees consider it an honor to earn our living with a trade. Oh, there! That's the ship!
3: That one?
4: Yes! Don't you see it, Galerius?
3: The one with the carving of Apollo on the prow?
4: Yes!
3: That's the ship you're taking to Palestine? When do you leave?
4: In about a week. I hope it isn't on the Sabbath day.
3: I wouldn't let the Sabbath stop me from going on a ship.
4: But then you're not a Jew. You don't know.
3: You Jews have all these laws. I know. I don't know how I ever stuck with you as a friend all this time. And now...
4: I'll miss you too, Galerius. You and I have been up and down this river many times, hey? Perhaps someday you'll come to Jerusalem.
3: Me? Go to Jerusalem? I'd never be a rabbi like you will. A long robe, blue borders on your robe. Look at me, folks. I'm so holy, walking with your nose in the air. Sniff, sniff. Keep away from me, you sinners.
4: You've been watching the old Pharisee Zadok, haven't you? Don't touch me, you sinner. Don't defile me.
3: Keep away from me, you unclean heathen.
5: Saul, what are you doing?
3: It's your father.
4: With Zadok. Hello, father.
5: Saul, you are in a lot of trouble.
6: Hello, boys and girls.
7: Hello, moms and dads, and all our radio friends.
6: We're glad to have you aboard today for another story taken from the Bible about the lives of the apostles.
7: You know, Aunt Carol, sometimes we forget that some of our great leaders in the Bible were once children, too. And, of course, teenagers.
6: That's right, Uncle Dan. Maybe that's why we love young people so much. Because, boys and girls, not only are you fun to be with now, but you also represent the future.
7: Mm-hmm. This story, taken from the book of Acts, chapters 6, 7, and 8, is a very sad one because young Saul, whose name was later changed to Paul, was a very cruel person in devotion to his religious beliefs.
6: But fortunately, that all changed later when he became a champion of Christianity. So just remember as you listen to today's story that God isn't finished with this young man yet.
7: So let's get started right away. We call this story, The Persecutor from Tarsus.
8: Paul and his friend Galerius were walking along the docks and making fun of a very religious man by the name of Zadok, when Zadok and Paul's father appeared.
5: Saul, what are you doing here by the docks?
4: Well, we didn't mean...
3: See you later, Paul. I've got to go.
5: I see you've been with that Greek boy, Galerius, again.
4: I just showed him the ship I'd be taking to Palestine.
5: I told you to go to Amos and tell him we needed 2 more bales of goat's hair.
4: Amos? Oh, yes, now I remember. I'm sorry, Father. I forgot. I'll run right now.
5: Very good. And then go to the shop and start carding the goat's hair we have left. You've spent enough time wandering about the docks.
4: Yes, Father.
5: That boy. It's hard to believe he's leaving for Jerusalem to sit at the feet of the rabbis.
9: I hope you choose a good rabbi, a follower of the traditions.
5: We hope Rabban Gamaliel will have room for him.
9: Rabban Gamaliel? A follower of the school of Hillel? I don't know if that's wise. They are too free with our laws and traditions.
5: I'll miss my boy, but it is for the glory of God.
9: For the glory of Israel.
8: It was the custom of Jewish families to teach their sons a trade. Paul's father was a tent maker, making tents and sails from the hair of the goats which roamed the hills around Tarsus. At a young age, Saul began to work with his father at the loom.
5: There you are, Saul. More goat's hair from the mountains. The shearing after the winter cold, the best there is.
4: All this? Oh, I'm tired of working with this all day.
5: Well, you leave for Jerusalem in a few days. But you know what the rabbis say. Work is holy.
4: Perhaps when I'm a rabbi, I won't have to do this.
5: But rabbis are to earn their bread by the labor of their own hands. That is our tradition.
4: Oh, no.
5: You will always be glad you have a good trade like making cloth, tents, and sails. Our cloth is in demand everywhere.
4: Being a rabbi seems 100 years from now.
5: The faith of our fathers must be defended by able and trained minds. You will come back to Tarsus someday as a great rabbi. And all the Jews here will be proud of you, especially your father.
4: I don't know if I can make it, Father. All those years of study...
5: You can do it. Your teacher here said you were his most brilliant student.
4: It's both a blessing and a curse.
5: A curse? You would rather be stupid?
4: No. It just seems the more I learn, the more questions I have. It's so confusing.
5: Well, Saul, I'm sure they will be answered by the leading rabbis of Jerusalem. After all, Gamaliel has been a student of the scriptures for many years. And he is also a Pharisee, like you and me.
4: But Jerusalem seems so far away. I'm going to miss you and Mother, and even my sister.
5: Our prayers will be with you, son. Come, it is time to close up the shop. The Sabbath is near.
10: For Jewish families, wherever they were, the Sabbath day was special above all other days. As the sun set on Friday, candles were lit in the windows. All work was set aside. It was a time for families to worship God together.
5: Let us pray before we eat. We are happy to have Rabbi Zadok with us tonight. Rabbi, will you say the blessing?
9: Blessed are you, O Lord, King of the universe, who has brought forth bread out of the earth. Blessed are you who gives food to all. Amen.
5: Amen.
11: This will be the last Sabbath that Saul will spend with us for a while. In a few days, he leaves for Jerusalem.
9: Jerusalem? The holy city? The city of David? I remember my days there, worshiping in the holy temple, walking on the streets of the beautiful city, studying at the feet of the rabbis.
5: Rabbi Zadok, do you have a blessing for my son before he leaves for Jerusalem?
9: You are descendants of the tribe of Benjamin. This is the Lord's blessing for your son, Saul. He is beloved of God and lives in safety beside him. God surrounds him with his loving care and preserves him from every harm. May these words of our prophet Moses be your blessing, Saul. Go with the peace of God.
4: I'll never turn away from the faith of Israel, Rabbi. You can be certain of that.
12: Paul!
4: Galerius, you've come after all!
12: Of course. I wanted to say goodbye to the Jew who will one day become Tarsus' leading rabbi.
4: It's in God's hands.
13: All aboard! All passengers on board!
4: I'd better go, Father.
5: Yes, son. The holy city waits for you. Perhaps next year we'll join you. Now, go with God. Remember us in your prayers in the holy temple.
4: I will.
12: Bye, Paul.
4: Bye, Galerius. Bye, Father. I'll miss you. And everyone else.
5: Bye, son. Shalom. Peace go with you.
13: Hoist the sails! Raise the anchor! Hurry, the wind is gusting!
10: The wind filled the sails, and the ship slowly pulled away from the dock and from Tarsus. For a long time, Saul must have stayed on the deck, waving to his father and friends. Slowly, the figures became smaller and smaller, and then disappeared. The snow-capped Taurus Mountains, the little towns dotting the hillside, also grew fainter as the ship sailed southward on the Mediterranean Sea. As Paul watched, perhaps some tears of loneliness flowed down his cheeks. He was leaving home. He was leaving family and friends for the sake of the God he loved and served.
13: Well, Paul, you're a sea traveler now. How does it feel?
4: I look back toward Tarsus, and I feel sad and lonely.
13: Of course. It's tough to leave home, and you, so young.
4: But I look forward toward Jerusalem, and I feel excited. I'm going to learn all I can about our laws and traditions. and perhaps I'll hasten the day of the coming of our Messiah.
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7: And now let's get back to our story for today called The Persecutor from Tarsus.
10: Paul is on his way to Jerusalem. Sadly, he had left his family and friends behind in Tarsus and boarded a ship to take him to Palestine. But he also felt the excitement of the journey and the thrill of going to the land of the great men of the Bible. While it is impossible to know the exact route of Paul's journey, it's likely his ship put in at the Mediterranean seaport of Joppa, and Paul went from there overland to Jerusalem with a caravan.
4: Pardon me, sir. Are you Hiram, the leader of our caravan?
14: Ah, yes. And you are?
4: Saul of Tarsus. I'm to go with you to Jerusalem.
14: Yes, it's been arranged.
4: When do we leave?
14: Anxious to leave Joppa, It is a noisy city.
4: And awful smelly. Jerusalem's not like this, is it?
14: Jerusalem is like nothing you've ever seen, Saul. Here, you'd better fill some wineskins with water for the journey. And buy yourself some dried fish and fruit, or you'll be hungrier than a desert wolf before we reach Jerusalem. And hurry! We leave before the sun shines over the hills of Moab.
10: Early next morning, the caravan left the coast and headed east. Jerusalem was now only 35 miles away. At first, the traveling was easy as Paul and his companions walked through a cool, green countryside filled with trees. But then the land became bleaker and drier, dotted with tough thorns and sharp rocks. To Paul, this was a land filled with stories, the brave deeds of King David, Gideon, and a host of others.
4: Pardon me, sir. It's almost sundown. Are we going to get to Jerusalem before night?
14: Just a few more hills, Saul. Do you want to ride the rest of the way?
4: No, I can walk.
15: Jerusalem, the city of David.
4: Peace be to the city of Jerusalem. I was glad when they said to me, "Let us go to the Lord's house." And now here we are, standing at the gates of Jerusalem.
14: Yes, Saul. We'll be inside the gates soon. Well, what do you think of the city of David?
4: Oh, it's too much to look at. The sunset reflecting off the temple, and all the magnificent buildings. And that one there, near the temple. What's that?
14: That is the fortress of Antonia, where the Roman soldiers keep watch into the courts of the temple to keep the people in line.
4: That's blasphemy. How could God allow his temple to be under the eyes of those heathen?
14: I don't know, Saul. Perhaps because we have not obeyed his commandments like we should have.
4: I will keep all his commandments.
10: Paul spent many years in Jerusalem, studying under the famous teacher, Rabbi Gamaliel. Because of his iron will and quick mind, Paul quickly passed his fellow students. He filled his mind with all the scriptures and traditions of the Jews, driving himself to keep the law perfectly. Soon others began to notice his devotion and zeal.
16: Keep your eye on that Saul of Tarsus. Israel would soon have a Messiah if all Jews were as devoted as he is.
10: But within himself, Paul continued to have a battle.
4: The rabbis speak well of me, I'm becoming educated and keep the law better than my equals. But in my heart, am I happy? No, I'm really miserable. I know that I do not keep the law perfectly.
8: The years passed. Paul became a young man and a leading teacher. Perhaps he went back to Tarsus as a rabbi. When Paul was about 30 years old, another teacher, Jesus of Nazareth, was crucified in Jerusalem. And then the Christian church was born and grew. Now in those days, when the number of the disciples was increasing, the Hellenists murmured against the Hebrews.
17: The distribution is unfair.
15: Our widows aren't getting their fair
3: They're
15: share.
3: They're being neglected. It's unfair.
18: Well, something must be done about it.
8: So the 12 disciples called a meeting of the whole body of the disciples.
19: Brethren, we must address ourselves to this problem. Any inequality, if it does exist, is wrong. We must not allow any occasion for Satan to bring disunity among the believers.
20: This is true. But it doesn't seem right that we should give up preaching the word of God to serve tables.
21: Yes. The daily distribution, or serving tables, as you put it, is also an important part of God's work. But I agree, it does seem wrong to stop preaching the word in order to distribute supplies to the widows.
9: Well, someone must do it.
19: Brethren, I would like to suggest that we choose from this group here 7 men of good reputation, full of the Holy Spirit and wisdom to make it their responsibility to take charge of this work. Then we will be able to devote ourselves to prayer and the ministry of the word.
22: Absolutely. I agree with that.
8: And what they said pleased the whole multitude. And they chose Stephen, a man full of faith and the Holy Spirit, and Philip, Prochorus, Nicanor, Timon, Parmenas, and Nicolaus. And the word of God increased, and a great many of the priests were obedient to the faith. And Stephen, full of power and grace, began to work great signs and miracles among the people. The priests were concerned.
23: No, please, your attention. We have very important matters to discuss. I've asked Caiaphas to take charge of this meeting.
24: I will come directly to the point. Daily, these followers of this man, Jesus of Nazareth, seem to increase in numbers and influence.
25: Well, let's agree with that.
24: Many of our own priests are accepting this new heresy they teach. We must put a stop to it. Particularly annoying now are the activities of a man named Stephen.
23: Well, and just who is this Stephen?
24: A nobody. Just one of the 7 men chosen by the followers of Jesus of Nazareth to distribute food to their widows.
26: Begging the high priest's pardon, but I would like to point out that Stephen is also preaching. In fact, he has debated some of our local synagogue members and soundly defeated them.
24: Exactly! We are getting complaints from the local rabbis. They need our help. I say it's time to put a stop to this Stephen.
26: And how do you propose to do that?
24: I have a plan. We can hire witnesses. There will be a trial. The Romans will look the other way. Then we dispose of this Stephen. I know of someone who can help us. He is young, energetic, intelligent, and above all, loyal to our cause.
21: So you see, Saul, you must come and help us get rid of this blasphemy that is filling all of Jerusalem.
27: Well, how many follow this way of error?
21: At least 5,000 men.
27: 5,000?
21: And they are a dangerous lot, I tell you. The Romans will not look upon them any differently than upon the rest of us Jews. If they stir up trouble, another revolt, we are all in trouble.
27: Yes.
21: We've had enough messiahs that have brought us sorrow. But this Jesus of Nazareth could be the most dangerous.
27: Yes, I see. Something must be done. I will go see the council immediately. I agree with you, honored leader. Something must be done about these followers immediately. They're dangerous.
24: Perhaps so. You are our chosen defender, the Elijah for this day.
27: We must defend our holy religion against these heretics.
24: I agree. And it appears this Messiah from Galilee, and his following will not pass like the others. All Jerusalem is ears, and these people are spreading the word everywhere.
27: I'll stamp out this fire of lies before it spreads any further. First, Stephen of the synagogue of the Cilicians must be stopped.
24: What we do with him could be an unforgettable example to the others.
27: Then we will act immediately.
24: In a few minutes, the righteous work can be done. Do your duty, Brother Saul. The eyes of Israel are upon you.
0: There he is. Grab him. That's Stephen the blasphemer.
1: There he is.
2: He speaks against the holy temple.
5: He speaks against holy Jerusalem.
1: Shut his mouth before he says more.
11: Take him before the high priest and his council.
12: You mean the temple council?
1: No, no, before the high priest and his own council.
2: Away with the blasphemer.
8: The mob dragged Stephen through the lower city and up to the temple. The high priest Caiaphas was ready, along with a small band of his relatives and fellow priests.
13: Here he is, Your Honor, Stephen the preacher.
24: So, you are Stephen, the one who preaches about the dead Messiah.
25: He is not dead. He lives.
24: Before we call in the witnesses, why not save yourself some suffering, Stephen? Tell us the truth. Deny this Messiah of yours, and we'll let you go.
25: I cannot deny the deliverer for which we and our ancestors have waited for these many years. Jesus is the promised one, the hope of Israel.
24: Blasphemy! Will the witnesses step forward?
28: Yes, Your Honor.
24: Now, tell us exactly what you have heard concerning this Stephen.
28: We've heard this fellow constantly speak against the temple.
29: And against our ancient and holy laws.
28: Against the laws of Moses, Your Honor.
24: Oh, and exactly what have you heard?
28: I have even heard him say that this fellow, Jesus of Nazareth, will destroy the temple and throw out all of Moses' laws.
24: Are you sure?
29: I heard him say the same thing, Your Honor.
24: In the mouth of two or three witnesses shall the truth be established. Thank you, brothers. You have done your duty. Well, Stephen, these are the accusations against you. What do you say about them?
25: Brothers, fathers of Israel, hear me. The God of glory appeared to our father Abraham and said to him, "Depart from your land and from your kindred and go into the land which I will show you." Then he departed and lived in Haran. And after his father died, God removed him from there and into this land in which you are now living. And so Abraham became the father of Isaac, and Isaac the father of Jacob. This is the Moses who said to the Israelites, "God will raise up for you a prophet from among your brethren as he raised me up." This is he who was in the congregation in the wilderness with the angel who spoke to him at Mount Sinai and with our fathers.
8: Stephen continued his defense in a clear, thrilling voice. His words held the assembly spellbound as he rehearsed the history of Israel and the interpretation of spiritual things shown through Jesus. He connected Jesus with all the history of their nation. Then, momentarily, he hesitated. He realized they were not listening to his appeal. Soon his voice would be stilled forever. He broke away from his testimony and concluded his defense.
25: You stubborn people, you always resist the Holy Spirit. As your fathers did, so do you. Which of the prophets did not your fathers persecute? And they killed those who announced beforehand the coming of the righteous one, whom you have now betrayed and murdered. You who received the law as delivered by angels and did not keep it.
0: We will obey the law.
30: He blasphemes our ancestors.
1: And the holy temple.
0: Away with him.
30: Silence him.
1: Quick, away with him.
8: The council was beside itself with anger. In the cruel faces before him, Stephen read his fate. But for him, the fear of death was gone. Then all at once, the scene before Stephen seemed to fade away. In vision, he stood before the gates of heaven. In words of triumph, he exclaimed,
25: "Look, I see the heavens opened, and Jesus the Messiah standing beside God at his right hand.
3: At his right hand?
4: What is it? Blasphemy! Lies!
6: Away with this liar!
7: Don't wait another second!
10: Yes, this is your hour to be the Elijah for this day. Go along with this crowd and be sure that this blasphemer is stoned according to the law.
12: Yes.
10: And be quick before the Romans hear the tumult.
12: Yes. Yes, Your Honor. According to the law.
8: The angry mob dragged Stephen out of the temple and outside the city. They came to the place of stoning and threw him down.
3: Here, Saul, watch my coat.
14: Yeah, mine too.
12: Remember, the witnesses are to cast the first stone.
28: Ready.
14: Sure are. Here's some big rocks.
28: Don't spare the blasphemers!
25: Lord, Lord Jesus. Jesus, receive my spirit. Lay not this sin to their charge.
8: The deed done. One by one, the crowd turned to leave.
3: I'll take my coat now, Saul.
12: Yes, here. Did you see his face? Lit up with peace. I don't understand it.
28: We've done the work of God today. We can't worry about such things.
8: For a while, Saul stood by the place of stoning, confused. He had expected Stephen to curse, to cry out for mercy, to cry with pain. Instead,
12: he said, "Lay not this sin to their charge." I can't believe it. What kind of power possesses these followers of Jesus? I don't understand it. Yet these blasphemers of the holy name of God and his temple must be destroyed. I must see to it.
8: Determined to fight for his religion, Saul left the scene of martyrdom. But he could not leave the memory of the awful event behind. For a while, Saul of Tarsus became a mighty persecutor of the early Christian church. He thought he was doing the work of God, yet he had no peace in what he was doing. Soon, God would stop Saul in a dramatic way. Ah, but that is another story from the time of the apostles.
15: The story that you've heard today, The Persecutor from Tarsus, is one of 16 in our series called Acts of the Apostles. All of these stories are ready to download or available in a CD album.
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3: With SR News, I'm Keith Peters in Washington. National Weather Service meteorologist Richard Bond says a heat wave has been breaking records in Philadelphia and the Northeast.
4: The 98 degrees that they recorded on Tuesday was the earliest 98-degree reading for them. So, but at the same point, other stations up and down the East Coast, from D.C. up through New York and Boston, they did set daily records, but oftentimes they eclipse the record by no more than a degree or two. So there are, it has been precedent that it has been this hot before.
3: A cold front is heading through, bringing cooler temperatures and much-needed rain to the region. Parts of Virginia remain in a severe drought, however. Some deaths and illnesses in New Mexico are linked to an unknown substance.
5: New Mexico authorities say three people are dead and more than a dozen first responders are being treated for exposure to an unidentified substance after being called to a home in Albuquerque for a suspected drug overdose. New Mexico State Police say three of the four people who were found unresponsive inside the home have died. The other is being treated at a hospital. 18 first responders were exposed to the substance and began experiencing symptoms that included nausea and dizziness. All of the first responders were transported to the hospital where they are being monitored. I'm Lisa Dwyer.
3: Federal prosecutors announced criminal charges against former Cuban President Raul Castro in the 1996 downing of civilian planes flown by Miami-based exiles as the Trump administration escalated pressure on the island's socialist government. On Wall Street, the Dow up by 645 points. The S&P rose by 79. This is SRN.
6: I mean, come on, all this business about religion and going to church and getting baptized and observing a day of rest, tithing and offerings and not having any fun and all that stuff. I mean, it all seems like just a bunch of religious mumbo-jumbo, a dry, crusty dirt road that goes over some hill to nowhere. Yeah, well, that's true. That's all it is. What, you really agree? Yes, I do, because there's one thing alone that makes sense out of the whole business. And if you don't have this one part, then all, and I mean all of it, is a dry road that leads to nowhere. What's the one thing? Jesus. If you don't put him in the middle of your spiritual experience,